had been written about him and that these things had been done to him. Verse 17. Now the crowd that was with him when he called Lazarus from the tomb and raised him from the dead continued to spread the word. Verse 18. Many people, because they had heard that he had performed this sign, went out to meet him. Verse 19. So the Pharisees said to one another, "See, this is getting us nowhere. Look at how the whole world has gone after him." That first Palm Sunday had three types of people who saw Jesus when he entered Jerusalem. Three types, okay? The first type are what I will call those who intensely pursued Jesus. The intensity of their pursuit is solid. That's in verse 18. And then in verse 18, the second type of people that were there to witness the entry of Jesus is what I would call those inspired participants. They were inspired participants. They heard Jesus raise Lazarus. The first group of people, they saw Jesus raise Lazarus. That's very important because there are three types. And of course, the third type of people who were there hated Jesus and intended to prosecute him. These were the Pharisees in the story. All three types have shown a desire to follow Jesus. One type had intense pursuit of Jesus. The second one has an inspired participatory attitude towards Jesus. And the third one intended to prosecute Jesus. They were all there. They all desired to follow Jesus, but for very different reasons. And that becomes an important consideration when we try to look at what it means to follow Jesus, okay? So we look at the word follow. Okay, the word follow in the New Testament Greek is the word dioko, D-I-O-K-O, dioko. That's all you need to remember, okay? That word dioko means to pursue. And it's used 44 times in the Greek New Testament. 31 times out of the 44, this word deoko, to follow, to pursue, means, you'll never guess it, it means to persecute. To persecute then, or to follow, to pursue, means to go after something or someone, to run after, strive for, and seek after. In the New Testament, this word persecute is used both positively and negatively to describe one's motives for pursuing someone or something. In the English language, dioko, unfortunately, is often understood only in the negative. When you talk to somebody, "I'm persecuting you," you know you got all kinds of different word pictures in your head, because the word dioko in the English is really has a negative connotation, but not in the New Testament. The New Testament uses the word dioko both positively and negatively. It's a neutral word. That's why it's important to understand. Okay? Now, those three types of people, those who were with Jesus when he raised Lazarus, they are called our intense pursuers. They also use dioko, pursue. The second type, obviously, are those who only heard and they got excited and they become inspired participants on that fateful Palm Sunday. They also followed. They also dioko. All right? And of course, the third one are the Pharisees who hated Jesus, who wanted to follow, to pursue, to dioko Jesus, but for a very malevolent reason, and that is to be able to destroy him. If you look at the life of the Apostle Paul, he mentioned in Galatians chapter 1, verse 13, that he was one of those who dioko Jesus and his church when he was a Pharisee. And it says in there, "For you have heard of my previous way of life in Judaism, how intensely I dioko, persecuted the church of God, and tried to destroy it." Now, it's interesting that all three types of followers, of pursuers of Jesus, considered to follow Jesus for different motivations.

0: 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We're often quick to say, if there's anything I can do, just let me know. 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
1: Jesus. And of course, I pray, I hope, God forbid, that none of us here this morning are the third type. The type that want to prosecute Jesus. You know what? They still exist today. Many people prosecute Jesus and they don't even know it. You know, they just come and they want to make sure that Jesus lines up with their own idea of what it means to be a Christian. There are those even within the church. You know, I'm not trying to make anybody feel bad or guilty or anything like that, but sometimes we get that attitude. The third type of follower, you know. I wanted to make sure that as I follow Jesus, that he does not become the one that he says about, he does not become the one that the Bible talks about. Okay? Of course, that's not you. But you have friends that are like that. I'm sure. We're going to look at the true followers of Jesus. And we're going to use that word, dioko, persecute, to frame, as a framework for our understanding of what it means to pursue or follow Jesus and what does it entail. Okay, so there's a framework to being a follower of Jesus that we must fully grasp, really, if we're going to truly welcome him with intensity. Okay, just like some of the people that welcomed him on that first Palm Sunday. Now, we're going to use dioko as a framework to ask ourselves three questions about our own dioko, our own pursuit of Jesus. Let these three questions frame our understanding of what it means to follow Jesus. The first question is, to be a follower of Jesus, what is the command that we need to obey? What's the command that we need to obey? The second question is, what's the condition that we must accept? Condition to be accepted. And the third question is, what is the commitment that we must make? What's the commitment that we must make? So let's go to these questions. First of all, the command that must be obeyed. Turn your Bibles, if you have them, to, and I printed them on the bulletin, to 2 Timothy chapter 2, verse 22. Paul wrote this letter to a young pastor named Timothy, and he said these words. He says, flee the evil desires of your youth and pursue, dioko, righteousness, faith, love, and peace, along with those who call out, who call on the name of the Lord with a pure heart. Okay? So the first command, the first question is, what is the command that we must follow as pursuers or followers of Jesus? This is a twofold command, okay? As believers, we are commanded to work out our lives after the new birth, to work in our lives the effects of the new birth and the new nature that has been given to us. If you're born again, the Bible says, you have a new nature. The old is gone, the new has come. Amen. Everybody have read that verse before so many times, right? We should have it memorized. If not, put it on your refrigerator and read it every morning before you get to drink your milk. We are responsible for fleeing or abandoning and forsaking the old nature. We're responsible for that. God has given us this new nature, but we are responsible for pursuing that new nature, okay? Because the old nature is prone to ungodly desires. Paul admonished Timothy to, first of all, flee the evil desires of your youth. Now, he was not giving this command because Timothy was a young man. This command has nothing to do with age. Yes, Timothy was a young man, but Paul gave this admonition to him without regard to his age. The command to flee the evil desires of youth has to do with the fact that evil

0: desires, whatever they are, if not rejected, can hold us in bondage until we're old. That's what Paul was trying to say to Timothy. Flee youthful desires. Because the earlier you flee from them, amen, the less of a hold it's going to have in our lives later on. That's good advice, amen. I'm talking to my fellow young people here. This is not just a command for us to wiggle around and say, yeah, you know, Pastor, I'm a young guy, yeah, yeah. Flee evil desires as soon as you possibly can. The word flee here is the word that means to run away from. Run away from. It's a strong word. It's not a weak word. It doesn't mean to simply turn your back from those things. It doesn't mean to simply ignore them. It doesn't mean to simply fight them. It means to run as far away as we can from them. The same way Joseph in the Old Testament, in the Old Testament, had to flee the temptation of Potiphar's wife because she was trying to entice him, seduce him, you know, bring him to that lust, that youthful lust that she knew full well, you know, any regular red-blooded young guy will fall for. But Joseph loved God, and the Bible says that he ran away so far, so fast, and so far away from her, he left his coat. That's the word here. He says, flee evil desires. But the commandment was twofold. Not only are we to flee, run away from evil desires, but we also need to dioko, pursue righteousness, faith, love, peace, and hang out. The commandment is hang out with those with a pure heart. That's very clear in the scriptures. So it's not enough to just flee from evil desires. We also have to pursue righteousness, faith, peace, and all of these things that God promises that a person with a pure heart can have. And so what's the action word here? It says fellowship with those who are pursuing the same things. That's why you're at church this morning. Amen? And there's a purpose for being with the body of Christ, to fulfill the commandment that every pursuer, every dioko follower of Jesus must obey that command. Don't just stop hanging out with bad influencers. Hang out with those who are pursuing the Lord. Does that make sense to anybody? My son Paul always tells me, Dad, if you want to lose weight, it's just not enough to just avoid the bad foods. He will say to me, it's not enough to avoid bad foods. You also have to eat good food. For a non-preacher, that's pretty good preaching. And I told him flat out, yeah, son, you're right. But me, I do not avoid food altogether, good or bad. That's the way many of us are, okay? And a follower of Jesus, we got one foot in the world and one foot inside the body of Christ. And it's not a good thing. You know, I'm saying that as clear and as positively as I can. But, you know, we cannot just simply avoid the bad. We have to pursue the good, you know? In our walk with Christ, we need to keep the good and walk away from the bad. Don't keep both. I'm not telling you what I think. I'm telling you what I know because I have done that in my own life. You know, I can pass for a Christian. Oh, boy. Let me tell you, I got the lingo right. I got the move right. I got the movement of the lips right. Praise the Lord. I got all of that down. You know, I was born and raised inside the church. I know what it looked like when someone is serving the world at the same time serving Jesus. I leave it at that. There's a command to follow as pursuers of Jesus, and that is to flee the bad and follow the good. Secondly, there's a condition that must be accepted by every follower of Jesus. If you are a believer of Jesus this morning, there is a burden that God is going to put on your life and my life. The condition of a believer that we need to accept is this, that we are burdened but blessed. We are burdened but blessed. Look at the Sermon on the Mount. Look at what Jesus said in the Sermon on the Mount, Matthew 5, 10 to 12. Listen to this. Okay, Jesus says, blessed are those who are dioko, persecuted because of righteousness, for theirs is the kingdom of heaven. Verse 11, blessed are you when people insult you, dioko, persecute you, and falsely say all kinds of evil against you because of me. Verse 12, rejoice and be glad, because great is your reward in heaven. For in the same way, they, dioko, persecuted the prophets who were before you. You're in good company when you carry a burden as a follower of Jesus. I'm in good company when we recognize that the Christian life is a blessed life that carries a burden. Oh, we don't like that. We want to be Christians when there's no problems. The Christian life carries with it a cross that we must bear. We carry a burden the moment we decide to pursue dioko, to pursue Jesus. There will be a burden. Relationship burdens. Amen? You're going to lose some friends when you stand with Jesus. That's a fact. It's a truth. We don't try to blend ourselves with the world. Because if we are followers of Jesus, we're gonna stand out no matter what, no matter how much we try to hide it. But we're gonna lose friends in the process. We're gonna even lose loved ones. You know, when Thanksgiving comes around. That's why we made the decision that during Thanksgiving, we're going to talk about Jesus only. No. There will be social burdens. You know, there was a time when, if you're a Christian, you know, out there in society, that it's not fashionable. There was a time. Those days are gone. It's no longer just unfashionable. It's unacceptable now to be a Christian. I don't know if you're paying attention, but it's no longer just unfashionable to call yourself a Christian, because they have a different definition of what it means to be a Christian now. Okay? Because a lot of people who call themselves with the banner of Christians are not really true followers of Jesus. They don't believe in the Word of God. They don't believe in the cross. They don't believe in anything. Their gospel is a social type of gospel. And so if you want to be numbered among them, you're going to have to swear with them. You're going to have to approve of the things that they approve of. You're going to have to agree with all of their things, the things that kind of makes them feel better, and put a Christian title in it. That's a lie. But it's a burden we have to carry. It's a cross that we have to carry. We are not of this world, even though we live in this world. Now, there are physical burdens. You know how many Christians in underground churches are suffering because of their faith? I mean, I heard in China, the Chinese church is growing by leaps and bounds, and they can't even open their mouths when they sing hymns underground, because if they get heard, they can get prosecuted, even jailed, or even executed. Same is true with a lot of brethren that we have in the Middle East, where there's predominantly a different religion. There's a threat of physical burdens, even us here in very comfortable United States of America. We have to sacrifice many of our comforts if we want to follow Jesus, to serve God. You have to endure an hour's long sermon. Sometimes you have to endure, you know, traffic to come to church. Sometimes you have to endure no parking. But because we are pursuing righteousness, these burdens become an opportunity for God to bless us or be favored by God. I don't know. Don't ask me why suffering is involved in the blessing. But it is. It's all over. Jesus says, if you want to partake of my glory, you have to partake of my suffering. If you want to follow me, he would ask people, he said, Jesus, we want to follow you wherever you go. And what would Jesus say? Birds have nests. Foxes have holes. But the Son of Man has no place to lay his head. You ready to be sacrificing yourself to follow me? There is that word from Jesus. It's part of it. Okay? And it's something that we cannot turn our back against. Okay? These burdens, however, become an opportunity for us to be blessed or be favored by God. The apostles will say, you know, we are pressured on every side. We are persecuted on every side. We are beaten down. We are trodden down. We are stepped on. But we have these treasures in jars of clay. And nothing compares to what awaits us on the day of Christ's glory. That's what we live for. Those are the words that anchor our strength, that in the midst of burdens, we will be blessed, and we are blessed. The skeptic, the atheist, the pagan will never understand this aspect of Christianity. The cross of Jesus will always be a stumbling block to those who are perishing, the Bible says, because of their unbelief.
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9: So, as far as they were concerned, Jesus showed up in peoples, places, and in things that they didn't expect. Jesus went through this, and it was like a theological Where's Waldo? You know, I'm there. They're in the tabernacle. They're in the sacrifices. They're in Joseph's life. They're in the brass serpent. They're in the skins for Adam and Eve. I'm all over the place.
10: Hi, I'm Caleb, and welcome to Building Your House with Tim Brown, pastor of Calvary Chapel Fremont. The Bible says that unless the Lord builds the house, they labor in vain who build it. Building Your House is a verse-by-verse study through the Bible. 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
9: Isaiah chapter 45, beginning at verse 11. Thus says the Lord, the Holy One of Israel and His Maker, ask me about things to come concerning my sons, and you shall commit to me the work of my hands. It is I who made the earth and created man upon it. I stretched out the heavens with my hands, and I ordained all their host. I have aroused him in righteousness, and I will make all of his ways smooth. He will build my city and will let my exiles go free without any payment or reward, says the Lord of hosts. And so, Father, as we look at this morning in the balance of the chapter, we pray your blessing upon the reading and the teaching of your word, and may we have an ear to hear what the Holy Spirit is saying to the church. In Jesus' name, amen. Amen. Go ahead and be seated. What's the first thing you do when you look at a picture? Be honest. You look for you, right? Am I in there? And if not, if I'm not in a picture, it just like becomes 90% less interesting to me. I don't know why. Maybe it's something about my flesh and my carnal nature. I'm not sure why. But the first thing I look for, am I in there? I read that 93 million selfies are taken every day. And so I added to that. Let's go to that next. There we go. There. I read also in that same article that there's an average of 450 selfies that we take a year. Now, that's just about half of my collection right there. So some of you are doing like 800 a year kind of a thing. But we all like to see ourselves in the picture. Jesus, when he was walking, after his resurrection, he was walking with two disciples on the road to Emmaus. Remember that story? And he said, hey guys, what's going on? They said, are you the only one who hasn't heard about Jesus, a prophet, mighty in deed and word, and how he was crucified in Jerusalem? And now some say that he's risen from the dead. And so Jesus, he said, oh, foolish men, slow of heart to understand all that was written concerning Messiah. And we're told there that he spoke to them concerning all things about himself in the scripture, which for us would be the Old Testament. He pointed out where he was in the picture in the Old Testament. They looked at the picture. They looked at the Old Testament stories. They looked at the Old Testament people, places, things, institutions. They didn't see Jesus. But what Jesus did on the road to Emmaus with these two disciples, he went through the Old Testament and he said, hey, look, there I am, there I am, there I am. There's all kinds of selfies of Jesus in the Old Testament. He probably spoke to them about the skins for Adam and Eve. Remember when Adam and Eve sinned and they fell away from the Lord covered them with skins. And Jesus said, you know what those skins really are? They point to me and my ability to forgive your sins and to cover you with my righteousness. Those skins, they speak about me. And remember Melchizedek during the life of Abraham? Melchizedek meaning king of righteousness, and he was the king of Jerusalem, so king of peace. Melchizedek, that's me. He speaks of me. I am the king of righteousness. I am the king of peace. You know, the New Testament says that Abraham saw, Jesus says concerning Abraham, Abraham saw my day and he rejoiced. And if you read 10 different commentaries, you'll get 10 different opinions on what that means. But possibly it means that when he saw Melchizedek and he paid tithes to Melchizedek, if you remember the story, he was doing it to me. Abraham indeed saw me, the great I am. And at the Exodus, the 10th plague, where the sons of Israel smeared the blood on the doorpost and the lintels to protect them from the death angel. You know what that blood really points to? It points to me. My blood, my life, my sacrifice protects you from the wrath of God. And the tabernacle, the brazen altar, the laver, the golden candlestick, the table of showbread, the incense altar, the Ark of the Covenant, the mercy, they all speak about me. The tabernacle is full of teaching and pictures about Jesus. And the sacrifices, guilt offering, whole burnt offering, sin offering, peace offering, grain offering, that all speaks of my work for you. And he could have gone on. Remember that snake that Moses lifted up in the wilderness? Jesus said, even as Moses lifted up the snake in the wilderness, even so must the Son of Man be lifted up. Because the children of Israel were complaining, and the Lord said, okay, I've had it with you. He sent snakes among them. They bit them, and they were dying. And Moses goes, what do I do? Well, you take this brass serpent, and you raise it up, and everybody who looks at the serpent will be healed. And Jesus said to these guys on the road to Emmaus, that was me. Because if sinful man looks on me and believes, he'll be saved. And the story of Joseph, hated by his brothers, rejected, exalted to the right hand of Pharaoh, revealed himself to his brothers. You know what Jesus said? That's me too. And he went all the way through the Old Testament. Isaiah chapter 53. All we like sheep have gone astray. Each of us has turned to his own way. But the Lord has laid on him the iniquity of us all. That's me, Jesus would say. Jesus is all over. The Messiah is all over the Old Testament. And so Jesus opened the eyes of these men that they might see him in the Old Testament. So as far as they were concerned, Jesus showed up in peoples, places, and in things that they didn't expect. Jesus went through this, and it was like a theological Where's Waldo? You know, I'm there, I'm there, I'm there in the tabernacle, there in the sacrifices, there in Joseph's life, there in the brass serpent, there in the skins for Adam and Eve. I'm all over the place. And so Jesus took what was a puzzle to them, and he solved this puzzle for them. So here, in our passage, Isaiah lets Israel know that God is going to be showing up in places that they don't expect to see him. And God is going to be showing up in your life and in your situation in ways and in places and in dynamics that you don't expect him to. Chapter 45, verse 1 begins this way. Thus says the Lord to Cyrus, his anointed. Now, we know that Jesus was the Messiah, right? Messiah is the Hebrew word Hamashiach. And that's the exact same word that is used for Cyrus here in chapter 45, verse 1. Thus says the Lord to Cyrus, his Messiah, his anointed one, Hamashiach. Cyrus is a picture of Jesus, the Messiah. And we looked at verses 1 through 10 last week. And verses 1 through 10 is where God reveals his work through the pagan king, Cyrus. And then we saw where Israel argued with him and they're rebuked for it. God says, Cyrus is my Messiah. And he's going to set the people free. And the Jews took exception to that. How on earth could you use a pagan king? He's not a Jew. He's not one of us. God, you can't be in him. God, you can't work through him. You can't work through that. You can't speak to me in that way. You can't work for me through that dynamic and through that channel. And so they cut themselves off from the work of God. They quenched, they grieved, they resisted the Holy Spirit of God. God wants to open their eyes to see that he's at work in people's places and things and situations, trials, troubles, and tribulations, where you think God could not possibly be in this place, working through that person, making himself known through this situation. And just like Jesus would open the eyes of the Emmaus disciples, may this morning in this room, may the Holy Spirit open your eyes to see what he's doing in your life. And not just what he's doing, but who he's doing it through and what he's doing it through. God wants you to see what he's doing. God wants you and me to be on the same page as he is. When he was talking to the Emmaus disciples, he got them on the same page as he was. And so verses 11 through 13, we can look at it this way. Here's how to get on the same page with God. Here's how to get on the same page with God. He says again in verse 11, thus says the Lord, the Holy One of Israel and his Maker, ask me about things to come concerning my sons, and you shall commit to me the work of my hands. Here's how to get on the same page as God. Ask me about things to come concerning my sons and commit to me the work of my hands. God wants his people, God wants you to seek him and to ask what's next. Jesus had revealed to his followers there in Matthew chapter 23 that the temple, this like seventh wonder of the world, this building that they all took incredible pride in. He says, this house, this temple is going to be left to you desolate. And so the disciples pointed out to Jesus the massive stones, multiplied tons of weight in each stone. And look at all of this beauty, Jesus, they said, because it was overlaid with gold and it was just amazing. And Jesus said, truly I say to you, there won't be one stone left upon another. And he's talking about the destruction of Jerusalem was going to come in 70 AD. And so his disciples came to him in Matthew 24, verse 3, and they said, when will these things be? What will be the sign of your coming? And what will be the end of the age? They asked questions. They asked of him things to come concerning his sons. That's what they wanted to do. I want you to turn to your right a few books, to the book of Daniel. It's after the book of Ezekiel. Daniel chapter 9, verse 1. And I think it gives us a real sense of what this passage is teaching. Daniel chapter 9, verse 1. God says, ask me about things to come concerning my sons. The disciples did it in Matthew 24. And Daniel does it here in chapter 9, verse 1. In the first year of Darius, the son of Ahasuerus of Median descent, who was made king over the kingdom of the Chaldeans, in the first year of his reign, I, Daniel, observed in the books. He's talking about he had the scroll of the prophet Isaiah with him, and he had the scroll of the prophet Jeremiah with him. And he loved to read his Bible. He loved to read the prophets. In the first year of his reign, I, Darius, observed in the books the number of years which was revealed as the word of the Lord to Jeremiah the prophet for the completion of the desolations of Jerusalem, namely 70 years. And so, where Daniel was at his point of time, he counted back. When did the desolations of Jerusalem begin? Well, Jerusalem was destroyed and the people were taken into exile in 587 BC. But 20 years before that, in 607 BC, Nebuchadnezzar, the king of Israel, had taken some of the cream of the youth of Israel into exile. That's when Daniel and his three friends, Shadrach, Meshach, and Abednego, that's when they were taken to Babylon, way back in the 600s BC. That's when the desolations began. And so Daniel here, he goes, man, it's been 70 years since I've been here in Babylon. And God revealed through Jeremiah that 70 years have been apportioned for Jerusalem and the Israel's being in bondage. He goes, God's about ready to set us free. I'm on the cusp of, I'm right on the edge of prophetic fulfillment. And so what does he say in verse 3? So I gave my attention to the Lord God to seek him by prayer and by supplications with fasting, sackcloth, and ashes. And you can read the rest of the passage there. He's just asking God to fulfill what he's promised. God, you said 70 years. It's been 70 years. God, bring your good word to pass. And I think that really captures here the thought of our passage here. It captures the meaning of our passage. Ask me about things to come concerning my sons, and then commit to me the work of our hands. And so I think the passage here, Daniel teaches us, let's put that next click up there. I have it wrong in my notes. It should be, well, that's what he does. He discovers God's will, and then he seeks God's will. Here's what the Bible says about God's will, and I'm going to seek God's will. I want to be on the same page as God. God says he's doing that, and I want to prepare my heart for that. My spirit's all roused up within me for that. I love God, and I want to see the will of God be fulfilled. And so he begins to pray and begin to seek. Josephus, the Jewish historian, he reports to us that the Cyrus of Isaiah chapter 45, verse 1, God says, I'm going to use him to speak the word that's going to end the 70 years of desolations for Israel. And I'm going to use him to release the Jews to go back to Jerusalem. So Josephus, the Jewish historian back in the first century AD, he reported that Cyrus read Isaiah's 175 and Jeremiah's 175-year-old prophecy. And it very well could have been Daniel that said, hey, Cyrus, guess what? Your name shows up in the Bible. What? Yeah, 175 years ago, 150 years ago, this was written concerning you, that you are going to let Israel go back to the land and rebuild the temple. And so Josephus says this, that after Cyrus read the prophecies, let's go to that next click there so you can read along if you can read that small. An earnest desire and ambition seized upon him to fulfill what was so written. Wow, I'm in the Bible. And it says, I'm going to do this. You know what? I want to do that. I want to fulfill what was so written. So he called for the most eminent Jews that were in Babylon, and he said to them that he gave them leave or permission to go back to their own country and to rebuild their city, Jerusalem, and the temple of God. And for that, he would be their assistant. And we know that's exactly what happened. So Daniel sees here that, man, God says he's going to do this. And he goes, God, do this thing. And then Cyrus reads the Bible, and he goes, I want to be on the same page as God. And so he does what he's directed to in the Scripture. So here's Cyrus, the pagan king, who wanted to be on the same page with God. That's an amazing thing. So here is in Acts chapter 1, verse 6. We won't turn there, but let's go to that next phrase. After the resurrection of Jesus, and right before the ascension of Jesus, his disciples come to him, and they say, Lord, is it at this time that you're going to restore the kingdom to Israel? Because they were looking for an earthly Messiah, even his disciples. They followed him for 3 years, and they didn't quite fully get it yet. They were looking for an earthly Messiah. They were looking for someone that would overthrow the yoke of the Roman Empire and would set them again as the lead nation in the world. Lord, is it at this time you're going to do that you're going to restore the kingdom to Israel? And Jesus said, it's not for you to know the times and the epochs that the Father has determined by his own authority, but you shall receive power when the Holy Spirit comes upon you, and you shall be my witnesses both in Jerusalem and Judea and Samaria and even unto the uttermost parts of the world. So the disciples thought that God's plan was to restore the kingdom to Israel. And Jesus goes, you guys aren't even on the same page with me. You're not even in the same chapter as me. My mission isn't about restoring the kingdom to Israel. It's about the redemption of the whole world. It's not about the kingdom of Israel. It's about the kingdom of God. It's not about the restoration of Israel. It's about the redemption of the whole world. And that's what I'm doing here, Jesus said. That's why I came, and I want you to be on the same page as me. Let's have the same compass. And let's make sure our compasses are working together. They're pointing to true north. Because if not, you're going to take off in one direction. And I'm going to take off in another direction. And you know, you're not going to be on the same page as me. You'll be giving the false message. I won't be blessing it. You'll probably be put to death as some kind of, someone who wants to overthrow the Roman Empire by force of arms. And that's not what I'm about. My kingdom is not of this world, he told Pilate. If it were, my servants would have swords. My servants would be fighting. But his vision wasn't the restoration of his nation. His vision was the redemption of the world. And I want you guys to be on the same page with me, he told his disciples. And I think discipleship in all of the Christian life is just getting on the same page with Jesus and staying on the same page as Jesus and having his same values and having his same vision. And so the order is this that we see in the Scripture. Ask about God's will, discover God's will, and then commit to God's will. Ask me things to come concerning my sons. Discover that will, and then commit yourself to it. Commit yourself to the, commit to me the work of my hands. I want you to get on the same page with me, and I want you to see the work of my hands. Now, that word commit, your translation might say the word command, and that really is the literal word in Hebrew. Command me about things to come concerning my sons. And so you'll hear some teaching today that would say that you and I in prayer, we can command God what to do. We can command the work of his hands. But I think, well, that's kind of lame to me, because if my wife tells me, hey, I'm going to go to the store. And what if I were to say, I command you to go to the store? You think I'm a weirdo, you know? I'm gonna go, and I'm gonna go to the bank, you know. And I command you, go to the bank. It's just dumb. God has committed himself. And so she's saying, I've committed myself to a course of action. I'm going to go to the bank. I'm going to go to the store. And then to command that is totally out of order. God has said, I'm going to do X. And then we come along and say, I command you to do X. Who's commanding God? Is there any other place in the scripture where we can command God? And so if there's one place in the scripture that seems to go in a way that the other part of the scripture preaches and teaches against, the way you're thinking is wrong, you know. And so it doesn't mean you can command God what to do. It means to look to God and to expect him to do the work that he's going to do. You can't command someone to do.
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7: SRN News, I'm Mary Rose. Cleanup and recovery efforts are underway across the southeast as remnants of Hurricane Isaias weaken and move further inland. The National Weather Service says the storm is now breaking apart over central Alabama after making landfall last night near Destin, Florida, as a Category 2 hurricane. Four people have been killed, two in Florida and two in Alabama. Over 600,000 customers remain without power in the region. And about 10 million people remain under flood alerts, with heavy rain and high winds impacting an area from northern Florida to southern Virginia. And the World Health Organization said Saturday that Russia's state health regulator confirmed the death of a lab worker at a plague research facility in Siberia. This is SR.
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13: The author titled this lesson, How God Rescues Us. But you know, as I was thinking about it, you might take the how off and just simply say, God rescues us. In other words, we were dead in sin, lost without Christ, and God took the initiative through his love and mercy to rescue us. One of my favorite verses in the Bible is the memory verse for this week in Ephesians 2, verse 4 and 5. But God being rich in mercy. What's God rich in? Mercy. Because of the great love which he loved us, what was the motivation of Christ's reaching out in salvation for us? It was his love for us, which when we were dead in our trespasses, made us alive together with Christ. So really you have three things. You have God who loves us, who's rich in mercy. You have us who are dead in sin, separated from God. And you have God who loves us, reaching out to those of us who are dead in sin to make us, what? Alive together. In Sunday's lesson, it points out that when we were once dead, we were deceived by Satan, but saved by Christ. The text is Ephesians 2, verse 1 to 10. Let's take a look at it, and then we'll summarize it. And you he made alive who were dead in trespasses and sins. Think about it. What if there was a loved one of yours that died, and Jesus were here, and he miraculously resurrected that loved one? Wouldn't that bring a thrill to your heart? But the truth of the matter is, Christ is performing resurrections on a daily basis in our world. People that were dead in sin, people that were lost without Christ, people that were doomed for eternity, coming to Jesus, they have new life, they're alive together. In which you once walked according to the course of this world, according to the prince of the power of the air. Who's the prince of the power of the air? That's Satan, right? the spirit that now works in the sons of disobedience. So it is Satan's spirit that works in us when we rebel against God, among whom also you were once conducted yourselves in the lusts of the flesh, fulfilling the desires of the flesh and of the mind, and were by nature the children of wrath, just as others. So by nature, we're children of wrath. What does it mean, children of wrath? God's wrath is God's judgment. So by nature, because we're all sinners, we're under the judgment of God. But, don't you like that but? That's a divine but. God, who is rich in mercy. What's he rich in? Mercy. Because of his great love with which he loved us, even when we were dead in trespasses and sins, made us alive together with Christ. By grace you have been saved and raised, and he's raised us up together, made us sit together in the heavenly places in Christ Jesus, that in the ages to come he might show the exceeding riches of his grace in his kindness toward us in Christ Jesus. For by grace you've been saved through faith. That's not of yourselves, it's the gift of God, not of works, lest any man should boast, for we are his workmanship, created in Christ Jesus for good works, which God prepared beforehand that we should walk in them. So what Paul is saying here is that without Christ, by nature, we are children of wrath. We're alienated from the love and grace of God. That without Christ, we are dead in trespasses and sins. Without Christ, we're doomed to eternal loss. But because Jesus is rich in mercy and love, he has redeemed us. But the purpose of his redemption is both to save us, but in the light of the great controversy between good and evil, to reveal before the whole universe his kindness, so that angelic beings and cherubims and seraphims recognize the kindness of God, the goodness of God, the mercy of God, the grace of God. And here it says we grasp that by faith. By faith, we grasp the reality of what Christ has done for us, and we are saved by grace that we receive by faith. But when we receive grace by faith, that grace begins to be operative in us. It is a dynamic power within us that produces in our lives good works. It's not accept Jesus, believe in Christ, and do whatever you want. It's accept Jesus, believe in Christ, and do what he wants.

0: 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We're often quick to say, if there's anything I can do, just let me know. But what if we stopped waiting to be asked and simply showed up? On the If There Is Anything I Can Do podcast, Pam McConnell shares real stories, biblical wisdom, and practical ways to walk alongside people through grief, loss, and life's hardest moments. 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
1: Cravings of our flesh, following its desires and thoughts. Like the rest, we were by nature deserving wrath. The paragraph under the question for the day says the present reality of a lost life is distressing enough, but its last day implications are more frightening still. Human beings, being by nature the children of wrath like the rest of mankind, stand under the threat of God's judgment at end time. The phrase by nature, children of wrath, points to another daunting reality as well. While still bearers of the image of God, we have come to understand that there's something deeply awry in us. So we understand that rather than going down the right path, we've veered off and on the wrong path. We understand the truth of Jeremiah 17:9, where it says, the heart is deceitful above all things and desperately wicked. We understand Isaiah 53, everyone has turned to his own way. And Psalm 51, where David says that in sin my mother did conceive me. So left to ourselves, there is no possibility of salvation. That's why Tuesday's lesson becomes so vital, titled, Now Resurrected, Ascended, and Exalted with Jesus. But God, who is rich in mercy because of his great love, has loved us. So you notice the contrast where Paul actually pivots from the lostness of humanity, from being separated from God, being by nature, that is the inherent nature, the way we were born, children of wrath. Now he pivots to God's grace, God's goodness, God's love, God's mercy. And the author makes an interesting point. Dr. John McVeigh says, believers are one, co-resurrected with Christ. So when we accept the grace of Christ, just as Jesus was resurrected from the dead, we are resurrected from spiritual dead. We're co-resurrected. We are co-raised up with Christ, just as Christ ascended to heaven. So by faith, we are raised up to sit in heavenly places. So we're no longer children of the evil one. We sit in heavenly places and we're children of God. We're no longer subject to the flesh. We are now born again in the Spirit. It says, and we are co-seated with Christ in heavenly places, meaning that believers participate in Christ seating on the throne of the cosmos. They are co-exalted with Jesus. So Paul takes us from what one writer says, from the guttermost to the uttermost. He takes us from the depths of despair to the delights of discipleship. We are blessed forever, as it says in Wednesday's lesson, by grace. God's planning for salvation in Ephesians 1, verse 3 and 4, with the eternal results of that plan described in Ephesians 2, 7. What are the essential elements and goals of God's plan of salvation? Well, here they are. Ephesians 1, verse 3, verse 4, puts it this way. Blessed be the God and Father of our Lord Jesus Christ, who's blessed us with every spiritual blessing in heavenly places in Christ. There's not a spiritual blessing that we need that's not provided in Christ. Just as he chose us. So he chose us when? Before the foundation of the world. So before you ever conceived in your mother's womb, God knew you and he chose you for salvation. He had a pre-designed plan that you'd be saved, that we should be holy without blame before him in love. So Christ chose us that we should live righteous, godly lives. And he, from the time we were born, began to work in our lives to transform us by his grace, to lead us totally to himself.
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1: Then, if we compare that passage with Ephesians chapter 2, verse 7, Ephesians 2, 7 puts it this way, that in the ages to come he might show the exceeding riches of his grace and his kindness toward us in Christ Jesus. So we become exhibits in the entire universe of the grace, the love, the goodness of God. By coming to dwell with us, Jesus was to reveal God both to men and to angels, but not alone for this earthborn, his earthborn children was this revelation given. Our little world is the lesson book of the universe. God's wonderful purpose of grace, the mystery of redeeming love, is the theme which the angels desire to look, and it will be their study throughout the endless ages. Both the redeemed and the unfallen beings will find in the cross of Christ their science and their song. It'll be seen that the glory shining in the face of Jesus is the glory of self-sacrificing love. What did the devil charge regarding Christ and his leader rulership in heaven? The devil said God is unfair, God's unjust. The devil said that Jesus wants to get worship but doesn't give love. The devil said that Christ himself was not willing to sacrifice for the good of his creatures. So the devil charged that God was a vindictive judge, a wrathful tyrant. He charged that Jesus was selfish and wanted only adoration and worship. The cross of Calvary reveals before a waiting world and a watching universe that God is love, and that Jesus would do everything he could possible to save humanity. So the death of Christ on the cross is not simply, as important as that is, to redeem sinners, but it's to reveal God's love before the whole universe. We see in the cross of Calvary the science of salvation, the mystery that's been kept hidden from the ages, the mystery of God's love. And as the result of that, we are now saved by God. We come to Thursday's lesson. And what conclusion does Paul come to in verses 8 to 10? So you look at, that's in chapter 2. You look at Ephesians 2, verse 8 to 10. For by grace you've been saved through faith and not of yourselves. The first conclusion that Paul comes to is there's no way we can save ourselves. If you think you're going to be saved by your good works, you will never have the assurance of salvation because your good works are never good enough, and you'll always feel this sense of inadequacy and failure, and you'll always have this sense of guilt. So it's not of yourselves. It is the gift of God. So salvation is a gift. It's the gift of God. I remember once I was trying to explain this to a group of native children way back in the jungles of the Philippines. We had hiked back in there. We're on a dirt road not far from the village. We set up a table and a lantern. And as we did that, children and adults came to around to listen to the word of God. And as I talked about salvation, I wanted to make it plain that salvation comes by grace through faith, that it was a gift, not something we could earn. And I had a comb in my pocket, and I took it out. It was a nice comb, new comb. It wasn't some dirty old comb, of course. So I took out this new comb, and I held it out, and I said to the children, because I knew these kids, you know, far back in the jungle, they didn't have comb. So I went to the first child and said, hey, would you like this? Here, take it. It's a gift. And the kid got so scared, probably because I was a tall, skinny American, he jumped up and ran into the jungle. I came to the second kid. Would you like this comb? Jumps up, runs into the jungle. Third kid. Finally, I come to the fourth kid. I said, would you like this comb? He grabs it out of my hand, ran into the jungle. All the adults began yelling, come back, come back, come back. So finally, the four kids came back. And as they did, I said to the one boy that had the comb, you can keep it. And the other boys, their mouths dropped. We can't have the comb. I said to the boys, why don't you have the comb? And one little boy spoke up, because we didn't take it. Taking the comb was a gift. But every child had the choice to take it. Taking God's grace by faith is a gift. And every single one of us have that choice to take it. And when we receive salvation by a gift, not something that we've earned, not something that we have worked to achieve, it says, lest anyone should boast, for we are his workmanship, created in Christ Jesus for good works, which God prepared before him, that we should walk in them. We are created for good works. When we receive the gift of salvation by faith, we work. Our faith is so good, it works. In Psalm 34, verse 17, this is what we read about God and the prayers of the righteous. Psalm 34, verse 17, the righteous cry out and the Lord hears and delivers them out of all their troubles. So God longs to answer our prayers. But you say, Pastor Mark, what hinders my prayers at times? At times I pray and it seems that there are no answers. At times I pray and it seems my prayers go up to the ceiling, come back down. Now, there are four things that may hinder our prayers. Number one, if we harbor sin in our life, known sin, we all fail. We all fall short of God's glory. We all make mistakes, but there's a difference in harboring sin. There's a difference in committing rebellion against God when we know what we ought to do. Psalm 66, verse 18 says, if I regard iniquity in my heart, the Lord will not hear. Now, notice it doesn't say if I sin, it's if I regard iniquity in my heart. In other words, if my heart is in rebellion against God, if I willingly, knowingly live a life out of harmony with God's will, that blocks God's answer to my prayers. Why? The only prayer that God would answer for a person who's in active rebellion is a prayer of confession, a prayer of repentance. But if God would shower his richest blessings upon us when we are regarding iniquity in our heart, living in known sin, he would justify that sin. In fact, in the book of Proverbs, chapter 28, verse 9, you have a very similar Bible passage to the one we've just read in Psalm 66. Proverbs 28, verse 9. One who turns away his ear from hearing the law, even his prayer shall be an abomination. In other words, if I live a life of knowing, willing rebellion against God, God cannot answer. So the first reason some of our prayers are not answered is because there is known sin in our life. So unanswered prayers lead us to reflect. They lead us to meditate. They lead us to open our hearts to the Holy Spirit, asking the Holy Spirit to convict us of any known sin in our life that's blocking our prayers. Now, the second reason some prayers are not answered is because when we pray selfish prayers to simply gratify our selfish desires. You say, Mark, is there a pastor? Mark, is there a Bible text on that? There is. James chapter 4. Remember the book of James right after the book of Hebrews and James, the fourth chapter. And the Bible puts it this way. It says, James 4, verse 2, you lust and do not have. You murder and covet and cannot obtain. You fight in war, yet you do not have because you do not ask. You ask and do not receive because, it says, you ask and do not receive. That's your praying, you not receive. Why? Because you ask amiss that you may spend it on your pleasures. In other words, if the motive in my prayer is simply to gratify my own selfish desires and pleasures, God does not hear. When we're praying, one of the things we want to do is align our prayers with God's will. You remember in John chapter 8, verse 29, Jesus in his prayer said, I do always those things that please him. And in Psalm 37, it says, delight yourself in the Lord and he will give you the desires of your heart. If I delight myself in the Lord, my desires become his desires. So when I'm praying, I don't force or superimpose my will upon God's will. That hinders my prayers. When I'm praying, I say, God, is this your will? God, I only want to do things that please you. So two reasons our prayers are hindered and two solutions. One, there's known sin in our life. The solution is meditation, seeing if and asking the Holy Spirit to convict us if there is something in our life blocking our prayers. Second is we pray selfish prayers, and those selfish prayers block God's will. So the answer to that is saying, God, what do you want? God, all I want is your will. The third is faithless prayers. When you pray, if you do not believe that God is going to answer your prayers, that is a hindrance. Now, there's a fourth reason why our prayers are not apparently answered, and that is timing. We pray, but it's not God's time. You remember the story in the book of Daniel, where Daniel prays for 3 weeks for Cyrus to sign the decree that the Israelites could go free from Medo-Persian bondage. Babylon had fallen. The 70-year captivity was about up. And as it's about up, Daniel's praying. He prays for 3 weeks. There is no apparent answer to his prayers. At the end of 3 weeks, Jesus comes to him. Daniel faints at the glory of Christ. Then an angel comes, likely the angel Gabriel comes, to explain to Daniel what has been going on. And Daniel chapter 10, verse 12, then he said to me, that's the angel, do not fear, Daniel, for from the first day that you set your heart to understand and to humble yourself before your God, your words were heard, and I've come because of your words. So from the first day Daniel prayed, his prayers were heard, but Daniel didn't see that. There was a timing issue as Daniel prayed that Cyrus would have light in his mind and that the decree would be signed. The evil angels were bringing darkness into Cyrus's mind. They were wanting Cyrus not to let Israel go free. And there was this battle between good and evil, for we wrestle not against flesh and blood, but against principalities and powers and evil places, Ephesians 6, verse 10 to 12. Eventually, Jesus comes down and the evil angels flee. Cyrus signs the decree. But if you were Daniel, you'd have thought, and if you didn't have faith, you'd have thought your prayers were going up to the ceiling and bouncing back, but they weren't. God was working out the solution. So there are three things to remember here that God is teaching us when there are no apparent answers to our prayers. He wants to teach us patience. He wants to teach us perseverance. And he also longs to teach us to praise him when our prayers are not being answered, knowing that he will answer.
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10: 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So we are a church that's relaunching, and even our website is under construction, but you could still pick up a few things like the address and all that good stuff. 1700 Willow Pass Court. In Concord, Willow Pass Court, and I put emphasis on court, because if you take road, you will end up at Pet Smart instead of New Hope Bible Fellowship. All right, so we are in Genesis chapter 6, verse 5. Dear Heavenly Father, give us understanding, wisdom, knowledge in the Word of God. Bless us as we seek you, Lord. All right, 6, 5, Genesis. Then the Lord saw that the wickedness of man was great in the earth, and that every intent of the thoughts of his heart was only evil continually. Can you imagine that? I mean, this is judgment day. We are looking at judgment day on the earth. So just think about how far wickedness had become at that time, where the Lord just saw that mankind was continuously evil in his heart. He had evil intent. The population is pretty large. I know sometimes we may think that, oh, the population may have been about 25,000, maybe 100,000 people, but no, it could have gotten easily into the millions, because remember the long lifespan and they're reproducing. So this is a large population. This is judgment on the earth. Verse 6, and the Lord was sorry that he had made man on the earth, and he was grieved in his heart. So we think about that word sorry, you know, is that place. It could be used in a couple of different ways. In this context, it is to sigh in grief, you know, to sigh in grief. And it grieved the Lord. And that word there even has strong meanings, is to be carved. So imagine when we take a knife and we cut it into, imagine a beautiful desktop, you know, the old-fashioned cherry wood desktop, and somebody was to take a knife and just carve into it. And so often we feel that grief, and that's exactly how it feels to us. Sometimes there's grief that just carves into our heart. And so this is the experience that God had with mankind. Verse 7, so the Lord said, I will destroy man whom I have created from the face of the earth, both man and beast, creeping thing and birds of the air, for I am sorry that I have made them. But Noah found grace in the eyes of the Lord. But Noah found grace in the eyes of the Lord. So we see that word grace, that's our English translation, but it is favor. It is similar to the Greek word. And So Noah found grace. So God saw the world and he saw this evil, and grace fell on Noah. Now, one of the things that you have to be qualified to make it through this judgment, guess what the qualification is? The qualification is, one, the number one qualification is the grace of God. Okay, that's the number one qualification, is the grace of God. Man's wickedness, man's evilness did not catch God off guard. God had a plan. But nevertheless, the experience is there. So a lot of times when we think about God and his eternal nature, we get confused. And the reason we get confused is we're not eternal. So a lot of time is, most of the time, God is, the situation pertaining to God is described to us as if it's on a timeline. And so from our experience, from our perspective, it is on a timeline. But God's foreknowledge, you know, his experience is eternal. And so in other words, what I'm really getting at is this thing did not catch God by surprise. So the number one qualification to make it through this judgment was the grace of God. And then what else is needed? What else is needed is a soul that is bearing the seed. Because that seed has to be carried on. That seed has to survive the flood. That seed has to survive the judgment of God. And so God in his foreknowledge selected Noah in his foreknowledge. Now we're talking about predestination and election, so not going to dive into that right now, maybe when we get to the book of Romans. But nevertheless, Noah found grace. And so this tells us he's the one who's going to survive the flood, and that tells us that he is bearing seed. We also will see soon that Shem, Ham, and Japheth is his sons. And so one of the three is bearing that seed. So actually, Noah is not necessary, now that I think about it. He isn't necessary, because the seed is already being passed to one of the three sons. So Noah, is fair to say, with emphasis, found grace in the eyes of the Lord. Verse 9, this is the genealogy of Noah. This is the genealogy of Noah. So when we think about it, oh no, we're going to go back into Noah begot. So this is the genealogy of Noah. This is almost like saying this is the story of Noah. This is, it goes along with his lineage and his descendants. But so this is the story of Noah. This is the genealogy of Noah. Noah was a just man, perfect in his generations. Noah walked with God. And Noah begot three sons, Shem, Ham, and Japheth. So we think about Noah was a just man, perfect in his generations. Noah walked with God. Now, this verse is not saying Noah was sinless, but Noah had a heart of repentance. And he begot sons, three of them, Shem, Ham, and Japheth. So if we're thinking about that messianic hope, that hope in the Messiah, the hope in the seed that will crush the head of the serpent, then we would ask, and Noah had the same question on his mind, and his wife had the same question, which one of these boys is bearing the seed? And it is a possibility that one of these three sons may not only be bearing the seed, he actually might be the seed. So each generation, there's that possibility. There is that possibility. Even when we go through the kings of Judah, there is always that possibility. This king, he's from that lineage, he might be the one. He might be the one who will crush the head of the serpent. So there's those celebration psalms of ascent, when they would sing and there was a new king and they would march up Zion celebrating that new king. They were not just celebrating a king, but they were also celebrating the possibility that this is that king that we're looking for. This is that individual that will finally, once and for all, put down the serpent, where he is no longer going to and fro seeking whom he can destroy. So back to verse 10, and Noah begot three sons, Shem, Ham, and Japheth. The earth also was corrupt before God, and the earth was filled with violence. So God looked upon the earth, and indeed it was corrupt. Now, where are we at in America today? Where are we at in the world today, 2026? You know, at the time of this recording, where are we? And are we as bad as them? So a lot of times I look at it, oh, we are way worse than them. No, I don't think so. You know, because I think when we get that bad, the judgment is coming. The judgment is coming. So now think about it in your imagination. What we see here today, it was worse in the time of Noah. So what we see here today was worse. I mean, it was worse in the time of Noah than it is today. So we cannot imagine how wicked they were, because they were more wicked than we are today. Today. Now, we might change our mind and outrun them tomorrow. So put on your seatbelt. We're heading in that direction, I think it's safe to say. Verse 13, and God said to Noah, the end of all flesh has come before me, for the earth is filled with violence through them. And behold, I will destroy them with the earth. Make yourself an ark, a gopher wood. Make rooms in the ark, and cover it inside and outside with pitch. So Noah's commanded to put that ark together. Verse 18. And God said, I will establish my covenant with you, and you shall go into the ark. So think about that. But I will establish my covenant with you. So there's a covenant made with Noah, but that covenant is connected to the covenant that God made, I want to say, with the serpent, because he promised the serpent that her seed will strike your head. That was a promise God made with the serpent. Is a, you know, I guess it's safe to say, was it a covenant? Because, you know, I will put enmity between you and her, and between her seed and your seed. So now there's that seed. God is establishing that with Noah in verse 18. But I will establish my covenant with you, and you shall go into the ark. Now, we also know the Noah covenant is mostly related to and associated with the flood. When God promises after the flood, he'll promise that he will not destroy the world again with water. So that's what we really look at as the literal covenant God made with Noah, that he will not destroy the world with water. We'll read that in a moment. So I will establish my covenant with you, and you shall go into the ark, you, your sons, your wife, and your sons' wives with you. So they will be the beginning of the survival of mankind, or the restoration, if you will, of mankind. Not the best choice of words, but that's as clear as I could put it. Verse 22, thus Noah did according to all that God commanded him, so he did. Chapter 7, verse 1, then the Lord said to Noah, come into the ark, you and all your household, because I have seen that you are righteous before me in this generation. You shall take with you seven each of every clean animal, a male and his female, two each of animals that are unclean, a male and his female. Now, listen, did you catch that? You shall take with you seven each of every clean animal, seven. We always say, wait a minute, I thought it was just two. I thought it was two. What do you mean seven each? Well, notice it said every clean animal. Seven each of every clean animal. What did Noah do when he got off the ark? He will make an altar and he will give a sacrifice. So where is he going to find the sacrificial animals? He can't take just, if he took just two animals on and he sacrificed one of them, then the second one cannot reproduce. So he took on seven each of every clean animal. So that's for sacrifices to be made later, a male and his female. Two each of animals that are unclean. So we're not using any unclean animals for the sacrifice. So we only need two each of those to continue the reproduction of its kind. A male and his female. Verse 3. Also seven each of birds of the air, male and female, to keep the species alive on the face of all the earth. For after seven more days, I will cause it to rain on the earth 40 days and 40 nights. And I will destroy from the face of the earth all living things that I have made. And Noah did according to all that the Lord commanded him. Noah was 600 years old when the flood waters were on the earth. Noah was 600 years old when this flood happened. Dropping down to verse 11. In the 600th year of Noah's life, in the second month, the 17th day of the month, on that day, all the fountains of the great deep were broken up, and the windows of heaven were opened, and the rain was on the earth 40 days and 40 nights. So a detail there to pay attention to in verse 11. When we get to that second portion or third portion of verse 11, it says, on that day, all the fountains of the great deep were broken up. So even today, scientists would tell us there are these great fountains deep into the oceans that contains all this water deep down into these caverns of, and there's all this additional water. And so this describes something very similar. So it was broken up, which means the oceans begin to flood. So the oceans begin to flood, and that contributed to the flooding of the earth. So in our childhood experience, our memory, we always looked at it was just rain that caused the earth to flood. But it was two things that caused the earth to flood. It was these deep caverns of water that was released, probably beneath the ocean, actually. And it was also rain from above. So the critics used to say, or some of them who are behind are still probably saying the same thing. And they're saying, okay, you know what? Even if it rained for 40 days and 40 nights, it would not rain enough to cover the highest mountains on the earth with a flood. Okay, we don't have any argument against that. So they say, aha, so the Bible is wrong because it claims that the earth was flooded by rain for 40 days and 40 nights. The Bible says that, and it also tells us the fountains of the great deep were broken up. So that is what contributed to the flood on the earth. It wasn't just rain. So I just love the Bible. You know, again, scientists are not disproving the Bible. In many cases, when they come to real science and they're discussing real science, they're proving the Bible. Let's go down to verse 16. So those that entered, male and female of all flesh, went in as God had commanded him. And the Lord shut him in. Now think about that. The Lord shut him in. So the Lord closed that door, closed that window, made it, you know, make sure it's waterproof, that it wasn't going to flood the ark or cause some leakage in the ark. And so God shut mankind in. Noah, his wife, his three sons, and their wives. Verse 23. So God, or he, destroyed all living things which were on the face of the ground, both man and cattle, creeping thing and every bird of the air. They were destroyed from the earth. Only Noah and those who were with him in the ark remained alive. And the waters prevailed on the earth 150 days, okay? And the waters prevailed on the earth 150 days. Calling out these verses that we may have taken for granted for these phrases. Go again, so it wasn't simply 40 days and 40 nights. It rained, and then all of a sudden we had this rain stops and sunshine. Noah's getting off the ark. But, you know, we have 150 days where the water prevailed. Then God remembered Noah and every living thing and all the animals that were with him in the ark. And God made a wind to pass over the earth, and the waters subsided. So that's that hope. That's that moment of hope that now, okay, we're not just stuck here. Remember, there was that experience of 150 days where the water prevailed. So God didn't tell Noah about 150 days. So often we have to walk by faith and not by sight. Because I know if I was on that boat for 40 days and God said, okay, it's going to rain for 40 days and 40 nights. And then I said, okay, you know, all right. But then after day seven, after those 40 days, days 47, I'm kind of expecting something. You know, after multiple days, you start to wonder, are we going to be on this ark until we starve to death? Or, you know, did God forget us? And verse 1 of 8 says, then God remembered Noah. And so it's not a, oh, yeah, moment for God. You know, oh, yeah, I forgot about Noah. You know, but it is that experience that we have. God remembers us. You know, that God remembers us. And so that's what we want to take with us, is that God have not forgotten you. You, whatever you're going through, God has not forgotten you. So God remembered Noah and every living thing on the earth. Verse 2, the fountains of the deep and the windows of heaven were also stopped, and the rain from heaven was restrained, and the waters receded continually from the earth. At the end of the 150 days, the waters decreased. Phew. Then the ark rested in the seventh month, the 17th day of the month, on the mountains of Ararat. And the waters decreased continually until the 10th month. So remember, we're looking at the seventh month, and water is decreasing until the 10th month. It's taken 3 months before we could see any significant change. In the 10th month, on the first day of the month, the tops of the mountains were seen. So it came to pass at the end of 40 days that Noah opened the window of the ark, which he had made. So there's that breath of fresh air, right? That's, you know, that's kind of almost literal for Noah's experience. So here I just want to take that moment to encourage you to read your Bible. You know, just these last few minutes to encourage you to read your Bible. So even when I'm going through the book of Genesis like this, yes, I am not reading every verse. I'm counting on you to pick up your Bible and read every verse. But I always emphasize reading the Bible. If I taught anybody anything, I hope I taught them this one thing, and that is to read their Bible from Genesis to Revelation. Read your Bible, because the Bible tells us faith comes by hearing, and hearing by the Word of God. So there's no other way. The scripture doesn't tell me that there's any other way to acquire faith except by hearing, and hearing by the Word of God. So I want to encourage you, read your Bible, give us a call, 925-272-9863. And we are wrapping it up at this point, 925-272-9863. Email New Hope Bible Fellowship, CA, at gmail.com. 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Come be a part of a new launch. Amen. Thank you, Lord, for the word.
9: That's our time for today, Bereans. 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
8: Do you know why God is calling us to take authority in our lives if we're going to move forward into the things he has for us? It's because there are forces gathering against us. I want somebody to understand in no uncertain terms that if you are serious about doing the will of God in your life, there are forces that are gathering against you as we speak. You need to understand something. I know we're educated. I praise God that many of us are educated. But you better understand, you better not get so educated that you think everything can be explained in natural terms. We have a spiritual conglomerate of enemies to deal with.
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10: With SRN News, I'm Mary Rose. Cleanup and recovery efforts are underway across the southeast as remnants of Hurricane Isa Eas weaken and move further inland. The National Weather Service says storm is now breaking apart over central Alabama after making landfall late last night. near Destin, Florida, as a Category 2 hurricane. Four people have been killed, two in Florida and two in Alabama, and over 600,000 customers remain without power in the region. About 10 million people remain under flood alerts, with heavy rain and high winds impacting an area from northern Florida to southern Virginia. A dietary supplement for babies has been voluntarily recalled due to its alcohol content. Pacific Health Sciences announced this week the company is voluntarily recalling its Magic Tea brand, Baby Sleep Gripe.
7: 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And if you enjoy the teaching ministry of Pastor Jessica Stand on Wave Grace and the pulpit ministry of Grace Bible Church in Hayward, find yourself a commuter from the San Joaquin Valley, we would encourage you to pay us a visit at Grace Bible Church in Tracy. 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
14: Welcome to Bay Area Theology, where we seek to bring you conversations that help you think deeply about God, His Word, and His work right here in the Bay Area. I'm Ricky Blaha, and I am joined by my co-host, Dr. Cameron Schweitzer of Gateway Seminary. One of the things that we love most about this program is hearing the stories of how God calls ordinary people to extraordinary faithfulness. Theology isn't just something that we study in books. It comes to life as we see God's grace at work in real people, real churches, and real communities. Today we're joined by Pastor Felipe Santos of Echo Church. Felipe was born in Brazil before moving to the United States as a teenager, where he walked through some significant challenges and life-defining decisions that ultimately led him to place his faith in Jesus Christ. From there, God called him into ministry and into the founding team of what has become Echo Church, a multi-site church serving communities across the Bay Area. In this first half of our conversation, you'll hear Felipe's personal story, how God pursued him, transformed his life, and prepared him for ministry. Next week, we'll continue our discussion by exploring Echo Church's vision, philosophy of ministry, and what it looks like to reach the Bay Area through a multi-site model. Here's our conversation with Pastor Felipe Santos.
15: Hi guys, welcome back to the Bay Area Theology Podcast. My name is Cameron Schweitzer, the director of Gateway Seminary here in the Bay Area and associate professor of historical theology. The old saying goes that some people need no introduction. Felipe is one of those who needs no introduction. For Christians in the Bay Area, his name and his church is one of those that is most reputable and well-known and respected here, not only in the South Bay, but all throughout the Bay Area. So today joining us is Felipe Santos, the senior pastor, lead pastor of Echo Church in Silicon Valley with his many campuses. So brother, thank you for joining us.
16: Yeah, thanks for having me. It's an honor.
15: Well, unlike a lot of our guests that I've had on in the past, or which are people that I've spent, you know, a fair amount of time with, you and I haven't really spent that much time. And where I ask other guests, like, hey, tell us your story. I know their story, but yours, I don't know.
16: Yeah.
15: So like myself and a lot of our guests don't know your story. And the other week, I'll put it like this. I was at my son's T-ball practice, and the coach of the team, a nice guy, he's not a Christian. And when people ask, like, well, what do you do? And I say, I'm a seminary professor. I kind of have to explain what that means. Some people hear me say cemetery, and that's different. But he asked me, well, Cameron, how does one become a seminary professor and director? And so I kind of want to ask you, like, how does someone become the pastor of Echo Church from your upbringing to now? So tell me and tell our listeners the Felipe Santos story.
16: Okay. You want to go like way back?
15: In the beginning.
16: In the beginning. Okay. So I'm actually Brazilian. So I grew up in Brazil. My dad worked at Ford Motor Company. And then when I was 11, I moved to America for the first time.
15: By yourself?
16: No, my whole family. He did like a one-year project in New Jersey.
15: Oh, wow.
16: Yeah. Hated it. It was very cold and not cool
15: for
16: an 11-year-old. Yeah.
15: Where'd you grow up in Brazil?
16: São Paulo.
15: Okay.
16: Yeah. One of the biggest cities in the world.
15: I know.
16: Very busy. But yeah, love Brazil, and but moved to America, started learning English, went back to Brazil. And then my freshman year of high school, my dad came back to our family and was like, hey, we have an opportunity to go back to America for like a 3-year project with Ford. So the family kind of made a decision together. I wasn't really excited about it, but I actually had gotten kicked out of my 8th grade school. So it was like, I have nowhere else to go right now. So let's go. Let's do it. So we moved.
15: You were kicked out of your 8th grade school?
16: I was,
15: yeah. What were you doing, man?
16: I got... Oh, man, that's another story. But I was getting drunk all the time, stealing, got suspended several times. So the school, it was a Christian American school in Brazil. Mm. And so the... If you get a certain amount of detentions, it equals a suspension. Yeah. If you get a certain amount of suspensions, it leads to an expelling, being expelled. And I had 7 suspensions. And so 2 weeks before my 8th grade graduation, I got my last one. And literally the board of the school had to, we begged them like, hey, can you let my son graduate? My parents begged them. Graduate 8th grade because we're about to leave the country and he needs to have this done so we can go to high school in America. It was an American, you know, American school. So that was helpful. So the board literally met and said, we'll let him graduate, but he can never come back to this school. And ironically, wow. I went back to that school. So maybe, I mean, I can share a brief version of that, but I got kicked out, but they let me finish because I was leaving the country as an 8th grader. So we moved to Michigan, did 3 years in Michigan. And it was really dark for me there. I grew up attending church, but it was more like my family's faith. And then when I went
15: what
16: to...
15: What kind of church?
16: It was a Baptist church.
15: Okay.
16: Not like a very like for Brazil, it was actually a very like edgy contemporary church. The pastor that led it, his name is Ari Veloso. He's actually, in a way, was discipled here in the Bay. Really strange story, but was an American that moved to Brazil and started this church that became a very influential church in Brazil, and it was very like contemporary and interesting experience. So not quite what some people might think of Baptist in Brazil, but it was connected to the Southern Baptist Convention.
15: Oh, really?
16: Yeah. But when I went to Michigan, it was new beginning for our family in a way. So I distanced myself from God, felt like a fish out of water. Culturally, it was so a tropical country, young Brazilian, teenager going to Michigan where I don't even know the language super well yet. The culture is so different.
15: Oh, yeah.
16: I was freezing all the time. The sky is gray all the time. Like, I'm not a big fan of Michigan, as you can tell. So I got into a dark place. And then trying to fit in, I got pretty deep into drug use.
15: Oh, really? Did your parents tell us you were hiding it from them?
16: I was hiding all of it. I would tell them, hey, I'm going over to a friend's house for, watch a movie, and we would be getting drunk in his basement and smoking weed and eventually deeper things. And it got pretty dark for me. So my sophomore year is when it really went bad. During this time, I was attending church, by the way, just distant. It was like 40 minutes from my house and didn't know any Christians. I knew one Christian in my school, didn't like him. I'll tell you that in a second. I didn't have a real faith at that point. I was like

0: When someone you love is hurting, what do you do? We're often quick to say, if there's anything I can do, just let me know. But what if we stopped waiting to be asked and simply showed up? On the If There Is Anything I Can Do podcast, Pam McConnell shares real stories, biblical wisdom, and practical ways to walk alongside people through grief, loss, and life's hardest moments. 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
1: Turn in who he bought it from, which was me. I'm in gym class, and police, it's a public school, come into my school with dogs and all that stuff. And they pulled me out of gym class, and my, you know, I was like freaking out. My parents didn't know about this part of my life, and they brought me into the office there. I had, you know, they said, we have a, I don't know if it's a warrant, but they're like, we're going to search your stuff. And it was really strange. I had for weeks brought quite a large amount of drugs to school. That morning, I don't know why. I mean, to this day, aside from the sovereignty of God.
2: Yeah.
1: I woke up and I thought, I'm not going to take anything today. And wow. I mean, I just brought a little pipe just in case I wanted to smoke something at lunchtime, but I had no drugs to sell. It was the only day, I think in probably 2-3 months wow. that I didn't. And it was the day the police came. And so they, found my pipe, but no drugs. And interesting, it was enough to get me in trouble, but not enough to ruin my life. And yeah. I think looking back now, I saw actually God's hand in my life when I wasn't even seeking him.
2: Yeah.
1: So that took me down a weird path because I mean, getting busted, I was suspended for 2 weeks. It was like a week and then a holiday week or something. I had to process my life.
2: Yeah. What did that look like? Because now your parents know and... putting your visa in jeopardy, like this is
1: exactly as foreigners, yeah. big deal. Yeah, and that's the thing. If I had drugs, likely my family would have gotten kicked out of the country. Yeah. My dad would have lost his job. It would have been in my record at some level. So God was really gracious to me without me even understanding. My dad came picked me up, and that's the day. I mean, I will never forget that walk. I mean, the walk to the car.
2: Oh, I bet.
1: My dad was, you know, the car, I'm walking this way. My dad was looking straight out. I got in the car and I was about to make an excuse. And he said, stop lying to me. Don't even. And it was a hard, man, that was a hard.
2: Was it the, like, was he mad or like disappointed?
1: I was disappointed.
2: Yeah.
1: Disappointed that I'd been lying. And my parents are amazing. I mean, they love God. They love me. I had a good life. I think trying to fit in, you know, I didn't know what to do. I felt so out of, I had no community. I needed to fit in somewhere, and the crowd that I fit in with came with stuff. And so.
2: Have you ever thought about, I'm just curious, looking back, why growing up in a good family, like I'd assume you guys weren't poor, like you probably living a good life in Brazil, two parents who love you, going to church. Like what was it that made you want to act out, caused you to act out?
1: Yeah, it's a good question. I mean, there's the reverse is also true, right? Like some people grew up in terrible homes and they never rebel. They love God. And yeah, I don't know. I the sovereignty of the Lord in that whole tension with the will of man, I don't understand that. I think there's some, it's difficult to know. You know, sometimes you do all the right things as parents and your kids still don't turn out great in your own the way that you hope for. So yeah, I don't know the answer to some of those questions. I do know that the seeds my parents planted in me eventually bore fruit, you know. So like they weren't meaningless, and I think they had to be very patient. So I think of that often with my kid. I have five kids now, so like some kids are, you know, different places in the spiritual spectrum, and I'm trusting the seeds we're planting at some point will bear fruit. But yeah, so I went to my mom during that season, and I said, hey, Mom, I need help. I was not ready to change my life yet, but I was like, I need to find a church. And this is where it's really interesting. So my mom found this church nearby. It was a Presbyterian church that was Sunday services were super boring, very for a teenager, very like liturgical. For me, I didn't even understand what they were saying. Robes and a lot of tradition that I was not used to. But the youth group was

0: was super happening. It was like 200-300 students.
1: Oh, wow.
0: And the youth pastor had been a missionary in Brazil. And so she heard about it, went over. She was like literally going to churches, like trying to find out, where can my son, my son's lost. And like, where can, so she's walking down the hallway of this Presbyterian church, trying to find somebody. And this mom starts walking down the hall, meets my mom, and they strike a conversation. My mom's like in tears, basically like, I need to find a church for my son. And this other mom tells my mom about this church, and then says, by the way, what school does your son go to? And my mom tells the school, Farmington High. And this other mom says, well, my son goes to your son's school and he's a Christian. We should connect them. And so she writes down her son's name and gives it to my mom. My mom comes home really excited. She goes, I found a church. A youth pastors live in Brazil. I think you connect there. Let's give it a try. And by the way, there's a student at your school who is a Christian. And I met his mom today randomly. And she popped this yellow folder on the table and said the name Andy Wood was on there.
1: And no way.
0: If you don't know this, you know, fast forward.
1: Wow.
0: Andy is now the pastor of Saddleback Church and the guy that founded the church I'm part of now, and is also the kid I did not like in school. He was very much like a outspoken Christian, always loud, football, you know, wrestler guy who didn't often mix with the punk rocker crowd I was in. And So I knew.
1: So what was it like when you guys first hung out the first time? Was it like a play date for teenagers? Mom's called like, hey, let's get the kids again.
0: No, man. I just, when I saw that name, I said, Mom, I don't like that kid.
1: Oh, you knew him?
0: Yeah, I knew of him. He would sit next to me in class and tell me about Jesus. in a way.
1: That's like, so funny that Andy Wood was doing that. That's great. It makes sense why he planted churches and he's a successful minister.
0: Yeah, I mean, he's... Andy is an evangelist in a way, you know, so he would sit, he knew I was lost, and I remember in health class, he'd sit next to me and he'd like try to strike up a conversation. I'm like, I know what you're doing. I grew up in church. But I think I didn't like him because he convicted me.
1: Mm.
0: Like he had a faith he was living out. I would have said probably I had Jesus, but I wasn't living. So I think his presence made me feel convicted.
1: Yeah.
0: Long story short, went to that youth group. It was his church. We ended up becoming friends. And this place was incredible. It was like a first time I saw in Michigan a place where every kind of person was in one spot. Like the punk rockers, the jocks, the preps, the, you know, in the school there was everyone cliques, but there.
1: All the 90s stereotypes.
0: Yeah. But everyone together. And I was broken, man. I was addicted. I was broken. And they loved me.
1: Mm.
0: And they welcomed me. And I was so scared showing up to this youth group. My brother went with me. But I remember I walked in and all these people were like, what's your name? I mean, the love, man. It broke something out of me.
1: Mm.
0: Youth pastor was not a cool dude. Pretty nerdy, to be honest.
1: So he wasn't like that stereotypical cool youth pastor.
0: Not at all, okay. Man. Super nerdy. Not the kind of the surprising, but man, authentic.
2: Mm. Did you say that he was from Brazil then?
0: No, he had been a missionary in Brazil.
2: Okay.
0: Yeah, but never. He was American, tall white American guy.
1: How did you connect with him? Like, how did you guys get along?
0: Yeah, we never were really great friends or anything. Like, but he did. He loved me. He invested in me. I don't remember any of his teachings, to be honest. I just remember his presence, like authentic, humble, loving human that saw me like as a person to love, not to try to, I don't understand to this day. Like that dude changed my life.
1: Yeah.
0: His name's Mike Bonzer. In fact, he got fired from that church because he welcomed students that the church was not comfortable with, people like me.
1: Mm.
0: And he got fired, and out of that youth ministry, there's over a dozen of us around the country now leading churches.
1: That's amazing.
2: Wow.
0: And including Andy and myself. And so, yeah, I'm sure we'll come to this, but when you talk about creating environments of grace where the lost and the saved can be in the environment, I'm a product of that.
1: Yeah.
2: That's great.
0: And so that church fired that youth pastor, great in a way, because of the environment he created that brought lost people in.
1: Yeah.
0: And yet it changed my life.
1: Yeah.
0: So anyways,
1: Do you know where he is now?
0: And we're Facebook friends. He you know, sends messages every now and then, but I'm not sure where he lives now. But I know he cheers for us, and you know, he's still in ministry, I believe. I'm not sure where.
2: Have you ever shared with him the fact that he changed your life?
0: Yeah.
2: Okay.
0: Yeah. I did. Several times I've had the chance to just reach back out, just little messages.
2: Yeah.
0: And say, hey, just thank you. You know, looking back now, like, it was more meaningful than I ever thought it was.
2: That's great.
0: But where it changed for me is I was invited to a youth retreat.
1: Okay.
0: And then at this youth retreat, man, I can't even explain what happened, but it's in Michigan, in the hills there. He brought in some dude from Miami, big black preacher that was like a gangster, and he's sharing his story about being a drug user and how Jesus changed his life. And I'm watching this guy. I'm like, something about what's happening here was, I was still not surrendered to the Lord.
1: Yeah.
0: And then they had a bonfire experience where they invited students to just worship around the fire. And I found myself initially like, what is happening? And then I'm singing and I'm leaning. And then all of a sudden I felt the Holy Spirit in a way I had never experienced him. I can't even put words to it, but it was like the Spirit consumed me, broke me. I was on my knees. I mean, I was like punk student, like, you know, spiky hair and ripped jeans. And I'm on my knees bawling my eyes out. And all these, even these students are around like, what's happening to that kid? I'm like, I don't know what's happening. I felt a love that I could not contain. And it broke me in some radical ways. In fact, I got home. That night I surrendered my life. I said, Holy Spirit, I don't know what this is, but whatever this is, I want more. I surrendered my life. I said, Jesus, I want you. I went back home from the retreat. I sat down with my parents. I said, hey, I've been lying. I've been living a double life. I'm sorry. I went to my room, packed up a bag of drug paraphernalia and all my little stuff I would use to sell, put it in a trash bag, put it in my trash. And I surrendered my life to the Lord.
1: When was that?
0: It was my sophomore year of high school. And it became a new trajectory for me. It was hard. My school, I was known as a kid that would sell. So I told my parents, I need to change schools.
1: Really?
0: So they put me in a small, my junior year, I went to a small Christian school. I went from like a multiple thousand high school, you know, to like really different environment, but I needed to get out. All my friends knew me a certain way. And Andy and I continued to be friends. And so I probably need to speed up the story, but in essence,
1: that's fine. You're doing great. This is great.
0: Yeah. That junior year was really important. I began to break the addiction of drug use. I started to read the scriptures. I began to fall in love with the Lord and got kind of involved in that youth ministry. I didn't have a lot of Christian friends yet because I was brand new. It was still really rough. My youth pastor invited me to go to Brazil on a mission trip with that youth group. And he said, I know you're new in this, but can you be a translator? Because I speak Portuguese. So I was like, yeah, it's my country. Let's do it. So Andy went on this trip too, and several, you know, other students. And what we were doing is that we were hosting a youth retreat in Brazil in Belo Horizonte, city in the middle of the country. And so he would have me translate testimonies of all these students. I didn't even quite have a testimony yet, to be honest. I'm like barely, you know, surrender. Like I'm just still fighting my addictions. But man, that experience, something happened because it was the first time I experienced what it's like to have God use you, like flow through your body as a temple.
1: Yeah.
0: I had encountered the Spirit and I had began my surrender story, but I hadn't yet understood the joy of letting the Spirit of God use your life. And so here I am, I'm on a stage and these students would come and share their story, but I would translate. So it'd be like through my body.
1: You're the vessel.
0: And I'm watching all these hundreds of students surrender their lives to Jesus through my voice, but their story. So I'm like literally a channel.
1: Yeah.
0: And I'm experiencing this and like, I'm at the end of the day, I'd be in tears, man. I'd be like, oh, God, you used my life. I mean, to this day, it's so moving to me. Because I remember I'd go like on a tree in this like little retreat center. I would read my Bible and I'd pray and I'd be like, God, if this is what it's like to be a vessel, I don't know if I can do anything else. I didn't even know what it's like to be a pastor, right? Yeah. I'm not a pastor. I'm like a broken student experiencing what it's like to be a vessel of the Spirit of God. Not even my story, someone else's story. But man, the fulfillment I got from that, I got back home and I'm like, Junior, what do you want to do with it in life? I'm like,
1: that's when you have to decide at like 16, 17 years old. Yeah.
0: Yeah. I'm like,
1: what are you going to college? What are you going to study? Yeah.
0: And now my dad's 3-year term was ending. And so here's where it gets funny. It's ending. Now my heart is on fire. And I'm like, I'm pretty sure I want to be a pastor. But again, I don't, what does that mean?
1: Yeah.
0: I'm new in this. I'm about to graduate or finish my junior year, brand new Christian, going back to Brazil now. But I feel like I want to come back to America to study theology because I don't know much in Brazil in this world. Yeah. But if I go back to Brazil and I want to come back, I should go to an American school. And the American school in Brazil kicked me out, remember? And the board told me, you can never come back here.
1: That you came back saying, like, hey, this is who I am.
0: Yeah. So I told my parents, I was like, I'll go back for the senior year, but I want to come back to America, study theology. How do I get back into the school that kicked me out? And they're like, I don't know. They told me you can't. So I wrote the board an email of the school and I said, would you guys make, I got kicked out, I know, but I'm a new person. Like, would you give me a chance? Like, the Lord's changed me. I mean, just like, so they literally, the board of the school had to convene. It was like super fun. And they made a decision. They said, you know what? We believe in second chances. And so they said, you can come back. So I went back to that school that kicked me out as a new person. And
1: some of the old people there remember you?
0: Yeah.
1: I'm like, who are you? Like, what's going on?
0: Absolutely. I had a reputation at that school. And some of them remembered the reputation. But yeah, it was a Christian school. I was the spiritual director of my class. It was really funny. So I organized spiritual retreats. I led Bible studies. I mean, I was a changed person, man.
1: And how did people receive you at first when you're this new man?
0: I think skeptically. Yeah. Like they weren't quite sure.
1: Yeah, what to do with you.
0: But I was on fire for Jesus. I didn't know much, but I had passion. And I just was pursuing him. So yeah, they welcomed me. And then when I'm in Brazil, listen to this. This is really crazy. But I'm applying for schools, okay, to come back to America. I didn't want to go to Michigan. Too cold.
1: Makes sense.
0: I want to go to like Florida, Georgia, South Carolina, all these Christian schools. I was leaning toward youth ministry. So okay. I was looking for schools that had that. Found a school called Charleston Southern.
1: Were you into Charleston Southern?
0: I went. Yeah, Southern Baptist
1: School. I did not know that. Yeah. I love Charleston Southern.
0: It's awesome.
1: It's a beautiful city, great school, reputable, beautiful campus.
0: Yeah, beach, weather, multi-ethnic city south.
1: I'm curious, was that climate similar to Brazil?
0: Yeah.
1: Okay, so it was much better for you.
0: Totally, yeah. Okay. It's part of why I won. I like that.
1: You love the humidity.
0: Yeah,
1: I love the swamp.
0: Yeah.
2: I'll tell you what, though, you're right. Charleston is a gorgeous city. And so just being able to, like, if you like the humidity and you like that warmth, then it's a beautiful place to live for sure. It's
1: so did you have to redo like the whole visa process, or was there still an old visa?
0: Yeah, I had to apply for an F1 visa, come as a student. Yeah. So that's what I did. I applied and I got accepted 3 schools, but Charleston was the one. I'm like, I want to go there because it was young city with history.
1: Yeah.
0: By the beach, had the youth ministry as a major that I was looking for. So, but I didn't know anybody. So I'm coming back to a country. I had a couple Christian friends, but my Christian time in Michigan was very small.
1: Yeah.
0: I had like 2 real good friends in Michigan, Andy and a guy named Ryan.
1: But no one in Charleston.
0: No one in Charleston.
1: That's crazy.
0: So getting ready to go, it was like probably 6 months prior to going, I call Andy from Brazil. I was like, Andy, it's Felipe. Remember me? I'm that one kid, and we're catching up. He's like, I'm like, yeah, I'm about to go to America again for college. I don't know anybody in America, but you guys that are faith people, what are you doing for college? And then Oh, gosh, man. He says, hey, Ryan and I are actually going to South Carolina.
1: No way. No way. I was like,
0: what? What do you mean South Carolina? Bro, that's where I'm going. And he's like, well, you wouldn't know, but this place, we're going to this like little school called Charleston Southern.
1: Oh, my. That's wild, dude.
0: And I'm
1: in Brazil,
0: and I'm like, what the heck just happened?
1: Wow.
0: And I am overwhelmed. And listen to this.
1: That's crazy.
0: They put us as roommates, Andy and I.
1: And you didn't even request it.
0: No, to this day, I don't know. It might have been, okay, some enrollment person looked at, I had lived in Michigan, and he's from Michigan, and like, oh, we put him to. But so this is how we knew there's something here in our stories, you know.
1: Wow.
0: So yeah, we became roommates, went out there and studied theology. I did my undergrad and all in theology there.
1: What was it like for you to be at Charleston Southern? Because one of the things I wanted to ask you earlier in your story is like, you leave Michigan, sorry, mm-hmm. you leave Brazil, go to Michigan. You said like the culture is very different.
0: Yeah.
1: It was hard for you. Mm-hmm. Now, when you got to Charleston Southern, the South is very different.
0: It is, yeah.
1: Than Michigan and the Rust Belt. So like, what was that like for you going to a very proper, you know, Southern town? Was there culture shock? Like, how did you do with like the theology professors, the ministerial professors? I'm just curious about all that.
0: Yeah, it was different for me. I wasn't super grounded theologically yet, and I grew up in like the same church aside from my Michigan experience. It was very not a lot of church, so I wasn't exposed to a lot of different tribes and ways of thinking yet. The culture shock in Charleston to me was more around racism.
1: Oh, really?
0: Yeah, I just remember it was so weird. I'd be, you know, like at my Christian school, I remember my first week, a young woman, young girl, like that was enrolled, I overheard her talking, she like with some people, and she said, oh, yeah, my dad's a preacher. She's a white blonde girl, okay? My dad's a preacher, yeah, but I could never date a black guy. Because he would kill me. Mm-hmm. I was like, where am I?
1: Yeah.
0: What is this? Like, how can Christians be racist? I don't understand this whole world. It's like, really? And her dad's a preacher? It's like,
1: yeah.
0: Super weird. Ironically, that girl is actually married to a black guy now. And they're awesome. And she, her life, you know, the experience changed her, which is fantastic. But that whole thing, like the segregation, that was the shock to me. I didn't grow up around that in Brazil.
1: Did you experience any racism or hostility because you're from South America?
0: Not as much in Charleston. I did in Michigan.
1: Oh, really?
0: I did in New Jersey that year.
1: Really? Oof,
0: gosh, man. In New Jersey, it was rough. They didn't know how to deal with foreigners.
1: In New Jersey?
0: Yeah. Dude, I was bullied in New Jersey for being a foreigner. Yeah.
1: Really?
0: Yeah. And then, I mean, they just didn't know. But, like, I'm in this, like, school. They had some Hispanic kids, and they would assume because I'm Brazilian, I'm Hispanic. So they're like, oh, you speak Spanish. Go translate. I'm like, I don't speak Spanish. I'm Brazilian.
1: And I speak Portuguese.
0: Kids would, I mean, they'd say stuff like, oh, did you grow up riding an elephant to school? Is your best friend a monkey?
2: Wow.
0: Like, they thought the Brazilians were like lived in the jungle. It was like not enough culture where, you know, so it was just weird like that. But
1: yeah.
0: You know, not, in Charleston, there's a lot of cultures, so it's not as much. But there was lots of elements that were culturally clashing for me.
1: What were some of those?
0: I mean, the segregation. I think the culture of Christianity that, like, the Bible Belt is really unique, right? Mm-hmm. There's so much Christianity embedded in the culture and in people that don't follow Jesus.
1: Yeah.
0: So almost everyone you meet, you think is a Christian or they think they're a Christian. And then you start to understand, actually, you have tradition of Christianity in you, but you don't really know Jesus.
2: That's right.
0: And it's really unique. I mean, so many, and not just like normal church attending, like deacons and elders of churches. I mean, I worked with one on my college campus. Never forget this. Like, one of the guys I worked with had multiple affairs at posters in his place of work of naked women. Chain smoker and more, drank a lot. And then one day I'm talking to him, I'm trying to share my faith with him. He goes, why are you sharing your faith? I'm a deacon at my church.
1: Wow. Oh my gosh.
0: I'm like, where am I? That stuff was like, what is this?
1: Odd, yeah.
0: I don't,
1: yeah.
2: Wow.
0: Wow. So,
1: but what church do you go to? I do not want to go there.
2: Yeah. There's a, I spent 22 years in South Carolina, not in the Charleston area, but up in the northern, the northwest corner of South Carolina. And that's exactly it. You know, I tell people that everyone I knew was a Christian or from a Christian background. And I mean, I had the same thing. My wife dated a black guy for 3 years in college against her dad's wishes, her parents' wishes, and he was a pastor. They strongly, as a matter of fact, one of the reasons they supported us even meeting was the fact that I wasn't black. He was a pastor in Michigan. So kind of, where you spent a little bit of time, but I think that whole Bible Belt area, is just so, it's fascinating. It's hard for people to understand. In my opinion, it's hard for people to understand who haven't lived there or haven't spent time just like discerning the culture, discerning what's going on there. And, I do think that it is an environment in which if God gives you eyes and gives you, especially is in your heart, a love for him and a love for who he is. And I think it's a place where you can discern clarity, well, as yeah. you go on. I think it's one of the things that God's given me, even though I grew up in that and I was part of that environment, a product of that environment. I think that's one of the things that God has given me over time, the ability to try to develop some discernment in ministry and what he really loves and what he cares about and coming out here. So that's great.
0: It is important ministry. It's in a way harder than where we live here now.
2: Right.
0: Where everyone we meet here, they're from different religious backgrounds, mostly non-Christian or atheists. Mm-hmm. And so they're not, you don't have to try to show them how their cultural faith is not real faith before they actually have faith.
2: Right.
0: So that it's very difficult ministry there and here, just different kind of difficult.
2: Yeah. Mm-hmm. Yeah. I tell people, I know that we call the story of the rich young ruler, the rich young ruler. But I think that one of the main things that Jesus is confronting there is his self-righteousness. Like he's rich in his obedience to the law. He's rich in his quote unquote love for God. And yet Jesus basically says, calls him out and says, okay, you know, show us your love for God and love for people by selling everything you have and following me.
0: Yeah.
2: And then Jesus' analysis of that in the end is it's easier for a camel to go through an eye of a needle than for a rich man. And I would say a morally rich man to enter into heaven. And so I do think unless people have the posture of Paul in Philippians 3, where they say, you know, I was this, you know, Hebrew of the Hebrews, tribe of Benjamin, you know, all these things. And I consider all of that as garbage compared to the surpassing the worth of knowing Christ and the power of his resurrection and fellowship of his suffering. And so I do think that that's something, unless somebody who's grown up in the Bible Belt experiences the joy and the power of the resurrection of Christ and the surpassing worth of knowing him, as opposed to just knowing the environment that they live in, I think that there is a, there's a threshold, there's a ceiling there that keeps people in that pool. So,
0: yeah, well said.
1: So you're at Charleston. What was it like to be in theology class with like, no, cause you and I have similar parts of our story. So it's like when I got to CBU and I'm in these theology classes, I'm a brand new Christian and like, I don't know any of this.
2: Cause you were a punk kid too.
1: I was not punk. I was, I worked at Hollister. So I was a different kid.
0: Alternative. Yeah. That was the term back then.
1: Athlete, whatever, you know? Yeah. But like being in a class with youth group all stars, missionary kids, pastors' kids. So I'm just curious, like how that was for you to be in these class with these other kinds of students and like, you're not American, you're a new Christian. So what was that like for you to study these things and to be in that kind of environment?
0: Yeah, I loved it, man. My college experience was just so awesome. We had such a great group of faith-filled friends. You know, Andy was a part of that group. My wife now was, you know, in that same school. She was roommates with Stacy, who's Andy Wood's wife.
1: Wow.
0: So we had a great group of friends. And, man, we started Bible studies on campus and prayer movements and saw salvation. And it was like, it was fantastic experience. The theology classes were great. I was so hungry.
1: Yeah.
0: So, I mean, I loved Greek. I mean, all of the stuff that we've studied, It was so much fun for me. And that year, my freshman year, I visited 50 churches. So I wanted to kind of expand my thinking. Like I grew up in just a couple environments. I'm like, I need, like you, Charles, so you can visit 50 churches in one block, you know? So it's like,
2: that's right.
1: One square mile.
0: Yeah. So I literally every like 2-3 churches a week, I would go visit often. And I want to experience every kind, Episcopal, Catholic, you know, African-American only churches and Pentecostal churches and Baptist. And I mean, I went to every kind you can imagine, met with as many pastors as I could, and just wanted to expand my thinking. And that was very formative for me.
1: Well, I'm sure those were sort of things you learned.
0: You saw even today, I think part of why I'm here is some of that experience. I just love the different expressions of the church. I love... I think it takes a lot of different churches to reach a lot of different people. It gave me an appreciation for people that are different than me. I'm not the kind that's like, here's one model of one kind of church that I think works. I see a lot of beauty in the denominational expressions.
1: Yeah.
0: There's a lot of ugliness too, but there's a lot of beauty in the different expressions of faith around the world. So it was rich. I also was very disappointed in some ways. I met with a lot of pastors that I walk away from. I'm like, how are you a pastor? I would ask some pastors about their private life and find out like these people don't pray. They don't like they only study the Bible to preach. It was like some was very disappointed and then some were very inspiring. And some of the most inspiring ones were where I did not think I would be inspired at.
1: Really?
0: An example, there's an Episcopal priest in Charleston that taught me a ton about the Holy Spirit. And I remember in my tradition, I didn't think of Episcopal tradition as one that would lean someone toward the Holy Spirit.
1: Yeah, I know, right?
0: But this guy taught me so much about life in the Spirit. And so I had a lot of these experiences that would just open my mind and to like, what are the majors and what are the minors?
1: Yeah.
0: And that was probably what it did mostly in me, especially being at a Southern Baptist school that was kind of narrow in some theological leanings that I appreciate in some ways. But I also found appreciation for some, you know, some other areas that like, what are the things we hold in common that can unify the church versus just building fences around what we have that's different. I think that was the perspective that changed in me, is I'm not as interested in the things that make us different as the thing that unites us for the mission and what matters to the Lord.
1: So you had a very much Bay Area mindset before you came to the Bay Area.
0: It was God preparing me for the Bay. Mm. Yeah. So
1: Well, what church did you end up at when you were there?
0: Eventually a church called Northwood Church that is phenomenal. They had like a past of, they were called Northwood Assembly before Northwood Church, and before Northwood Assembly, they were Northwood Assembly of God.
1: Mm.
0: So they were Assemblies of God Church back in the days and stepped out for theological differences. So by the time I went there, they were a non-denominational church that was into church planting. Fred Richard was a pastor there. One of the most godly leaders I've ever worked with, full of humility, and had, you know, in Charleston, even lots of anchor churches in Charleston came out of Northwood Church. Churches like Seacoast, who ended up starting ARC, Association of Related Churches, that start churches all over the country and the world now. They came out of, you know, that tribe from Northwood. So it's a great church to be a part of. It's where I met my wife as well.
1: Wow. Mm-hmm. So then how did you get from there to the Bay Area? So like you and Andy end up planting Echo, but what's that story? Now that you've gotten your bachelor's degree, you finished Charleston. Yeah. Did you finish with a youth ministry bachelor's degree?
0: Yeah, youth ministry and sociology. Okay. I studied both and finished. I did as many theology classes as I could there. I don't have a seminary degree. That was the official theological training for me. It was my 4 years of undergrad. I took some seminary classes afterwards, but never for a degree. And then, but I graduated. Remember, I was a F1 student. So yeah. I had
1: OPT.
0: So I had to figure out, how do I get a job now? And so the church gave me an internship that was like kind of paid, like $75 a week. And started as an intern at this church. And then they hired me part-time and eventually full-time. And I was an assistant college pastor. So I did that for a few years. My wife worked there too. So we were both, that's how we met, leading a Bible study in that college ministry together. And then, you know, got married soon after college. That was a part of how I got my green card because she's American.
1: So I was going to ask if she was an immigrant who like you were American.
0: No, there she's American. Yeah. So I did not marry her just for that, but that was a benefit.
1: Not a green card marriage. Just wanted to put that out there.
0: Yeah. Yeah. But that was great. So we, and then Andy moved to Texas to go to seminary. He went to Southwestern. Mm. So while he was in seminary, he started a college church and I was a college pastor. And so we continued our friendship. And then fast forward a few years, he was graduating now from seminary and I had been serving as a college pastor. And he called my wife and I and said, "Hey, Stacy and I are we're graduating. We want to go to the Bay Area to start a church. We want to come and we want to see if you guys want to come with us." And we told him no. Many reasons, but we said, "Hey, like, ministry's thriving right now. Like, we're seeing God move. We love collegiate ministry. My wife was pregnant. My parents that had been living in Brazil had moved to be in Charleston near to us. So they bought a house by us. So we had just bought our own house in Charleston. It was nice, a nice house. And cause Charleston's cheap, $137,000 house.
2: Yeah.
0: Came and buy
1: not
0: a garage,
1: anymore, man.
0: Yeah. Not anymore. Yeah. Yeah. But you know, that was, everything was like pointing to staying.
1: Yeah.
0: And, but then he kind of pulled the God card. Said, "Ooh, we feel like God wants us to share with you."
1: Ooh.
0: Well, I don't argue with that. So I said, "Come on over." So I remember driving over. They flew over from Texas to Columbia, where Stacy's parents were from, and said, "Would you meet us there?" So we were driving an hour to go meet him. And even on the way, I remember talking to my wife, we're like, "No way we would go to California." California to me was like Hollywood.
2: Yeah.
0: It was like
2: that same.
0: I don't. You know what I'm talking about?
2: That was the same thing
0: like
2: for me. It
0: plastic.
2: Was
0: plastic.
2: Like Hollywoods and beaches, and I couldn't care less.
0: Yeah. Yeah. I was like, I don't want that culture. I'm like, I don't like the plastic culture. I don't like the superficial stuff. And, you know, it's not my vibe.
1: I'm the only native Californian in the room.
0: So, yeah, they basically, but And we were driving saying, we're just going to spend the weekend with our friends.
1: Yeah.
0: We're not going to do this. But man, I'll never forget that dinner or that meeting. We sat down with Andy and Stacy and they began to share with us the vision and said, "Hey, we feel called to go to this place called Silicon Valley. The world is there. It's one of the most technologically advanced places on earth, and the technology there is influencing the globe, and it's one of the most multicultural places on earth, and by the way, it is the most unchurched metropolitan area in the country, even though it is also one of the most influential in the world. And from that place, the world is being changed and will continually be changed, and the church we want to start is a church that focuses on lost people and, you know, bridges relationship with those of many different ethnicities." And as he shared this vision with us, man, you know this, the feeling is my spirit, it was like, I felt like a bubbling in my soul.
2: That's awesome.
0: Something in me was just like bubbling.
1: Of joy? Excitement?
0: The only way I can explain it is, you know, when Jesus says, "Come to me, all you who are thirsty," and he talks about the Holy Spirit, and he says it'll be like a spring of water bubbling within you.
1: Okay.
0: It was that. It was like some stirring of the spirit of God. And it was just bubbling in my soul. And I'm scared because I'm like, I know my wife and I were both not feeling this on the way. And I'm like, I think this is God. So we finished. I'm walking into the room. We're staying at Stacy's parents' house. And I turned to my wife and I said, "Mandy, what do you think?" And she's already, I got tears already, but she's got tears. And she says, "I think we're supposed to do
2: that."
1: Wow.
0: So we were shocked. We laid in bed and we're like, what the heck is this? Like, we just bought a house.
1: My parents, your first kid's on the way?
0: Yeah, baby in the belly. Like, so it wasn't immediate, but the call was also not that sexy. It was, Andy was like, "Hey, we're going to go start a church in a place where churches die."
2: Right.
0: Like, if you remember, especially then, the Bay Area, at least in what we had heard, it was like the last several church planters that had moved here had not, they had not succeeded.
2: Yeah.
1: Yeah, it was the graveyard.
0: It was a graveyard.
1: What year was this?
0: It was 2008 that we moved here. So this conversation was 2007.
2: Oh yeah.
1: So when you go up to the financial crisis.
0: Exactly.
1: Like,
0: yeah.
1: Things are bleak. Mm-hmm. Money's drying up. Like, and
2: you had did you have to sell your house then as well?
0: Yeah. So this was the vision. He said, here's the thing. If you come, you have to raise your own money. You have to raise double what you make now to live way simpler than you live now.
2: Mm-hmm.
0: And by the way, there's no guarantee it's going to work.
2: Yeah.
0: Because most church planners don't make it there. But if you're willing to come, come. You know, so it's like, it doesn't sound very enticing, but the Spirit of God was in it. So we began to pray. And you know, there's a lot in the story. Our pastor initially didn't like the idea when we told him. He said, I'm not blessing that. And
1: he doesn't want to see you go.
0: Yeah, he wanted me to stay and be a part of the transition of his leadership. And that was where we would raise money. So like we would raise money in the people we've been cultivating relationship with in our church. And then he told me, you can't raise money in our church. And so we're like, how are we going to do that? So, but God provided.
2: It's like, Elijah pouring water on the altar, right? Like, how's God going to give fire to this? I mean, it's just not, all the things are not lining up
1: but
2: there.
1: But from the stories I've heard about the sort of mythic beginning of Echo, like there was a lot of money that was raised.
0: There was.
1: So where'd that come from? Was that you? Was it Andy?
0: It was all of us. There were three initial families that moved. We all raised our own support. And then Andy helped raise the support for the church. There were 20 churches that were giving support to our journey of starting Echo Church in the beginning. And the part of the reason for that was because of what we heard. When we talked to church planners that came, a lot of the reason they couldn't make it is they didn't have enough funding.
1: Yeah.
0: They didn't have enough people with them. They were alone. They were, you know, like now here in the Bay, there's church planning networks and there's collaboration.
2: Yeah.
0: Back then, there wasn't a lot. So there were some denominations, like the Southern Baptist, doing some work, but it was not like a collective, unified effort in the Bay yet. And so because of that, we're like, if we're going to do it, we're going to do it well. We're going to raise them a proper amount of money so we can focus on people and evangelism and discipleship and not fundraising once we get there.
1: Yeah.
0: We're going to try to do it as a team. We're not going to do solo. We're going to do it with support. We're going to get 20 churches behind us and come with like a collective amount of people and churches that are fueling, praying, believing with us. I'm not saying this is how everyone should do it, but that was the sense of calling we had when we came.
1: And there's three families?
0: Three initially, and then eventually four. My parents ended up moving.
1: Really?
2: Wow.
0: Yeah.
2: That's cool.
1: And, so I've heard this story, and I want to hear you tell it of like the vision trip that you and him had to come to the Bay and where you thought you might end up and then how you ended up in Silicon Valley.
0: When we first came, one of the church planning strategists in the Bay took – I think it was actually initially just Andy to Oakland area. I was like, you want to plant here? He's like, this does not feel right. And so there were a couple of these vision trips we took. One of them was really funny. It was Valentine's Day weekend. And it was three of us guys that flew over to San Francisco on Valentine's Day weekend. Yeah, it was everywhere we go. We're
1: like, three guys together on Valentine's Day in SF.
0: We're, like, we're not together. But
2: that's awesome.
0: Anyways, that was initially we were exploring like what's the right fit for who we are.
1: They took you to Oakland, San Francisco.
0: Mm-hmm.
1: Yeah.
0: And then finally we came to Silicon Valley and a little community called Rivermark that was like in the core of a lot of the new development. And there I was like, oh my gosh, something about this place, young, entrepreneurial, right in the middle of like Google, Apple, Netflix, Cisco Systems, and all these companies. It was like a very booming new area.
1: Santa Clara?
0: Santa Clara. Yeah. And then felt like this is it. But again, people were telling us you can't plant that kind of church here. And in fact, we met with a church planting team when we came that had just closed their doors, and they had moved from across the country here. I think they had tried to plant a church for 7 years, and it grew to a certain amount of people, and then it shrank back, and then they had $20,000 in the bank, and they're trying to figure out what to do with the money. And we heard that they had money to give to another church. So we're like, hey, we want your money. So we needed it. And so we met with them, and they were so discouraging. This team, man, never forget this meeting. We were in a living room with them. They were all demoralized. And when we shared our vision, they're like, hey, we just want to be honest. That kind of church won't work here.
1: Why did they say it won't work?
0: They were they said, oh, this is too unchurched. It's too unreached. The people here are not even in ground. They're not like 2, 3, 4 and they're like zero or negative. Like they're not, they're resistant to the gospel. The whole like start big idea, which we were trying to use that model of like, let's press through the 100 barrier from the front end. Cause most churches get stuck under 100 and never can outgrow it. So we were trying to find a strategy that would help us break 100 immediately. And I know there's a lot of different models for church planting that work. This is just in our, when we examine our area, we're like, it's too expensive to stay small. And we're moving as a group of people. We need to this like break that numerical barrier quicker. And so we shared that model with them. We want to start a little bit bigger. And they're like, no, here you got to do missional church, starting the home. Like you can't do that. We tried that. So it was really demoralizing. And in fact, I remember going back to the hotel with Andy and he was very demoralized, but early in the morning he got up, he was praying and felt like the Lord gave him a revelation and it became like an anchor to our story where, he was kind of feeling this like, well, why'd you call us here then? If it can't be done, why are we here?
2: Yeah.
0: And the Holy Spirit took him back to the spies that went to the land. And some said, oh, it's too big. It's too difficult. Yeah. It can't be done.
2: Yeah.
0: And two of them, Joshua and Caleb, got up and said, there's no obstacle too great for our God. And every obstacle is an opportunity for our God to do great things. It became like a proverb in our story. And so Andy got up, he goes, Holy Spirit told us we're supposed to be Joshua and Caleb. We're going to believe this.
2: Oh man.
0: We're going to believe it's possible.
1: Is anything too hard for the Lord?
0: Yeah.
1: That's awesome.
0: And it's not going to be us. It'll be the Holy Spirit.
2: That's
0: so
2: great.
0: We began to pray, to strategize, and we got up with faith and we said, if God called us, he'll provide. And that began the journey for us. So we moved and God blessed the journey.
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9: It came to pass that when he was returned, having received the kingdom, then he commanded these servants to be called unto him to whom he had given the money, that he might know how much every man had gained by trading. 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And when he comes, why, he's going to reward them according to their faithfulness, you see. That is the important thing, faithfulness.
8: That's Dr. J. Vernon McGee, teacher on Through the Bible. 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
10: 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It's called the Success Sequence. 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
11: With SRN News, I'm Ron Taylor. Cleanup and recovery efforts are underway across the southeast as remnants of Hurricane Isaias weaken and move further inland. The National Weather Service says the storm is now breaking apart over central Alabama after making landfall late last night near Destin, Florida, as a Category 2 hurricane. Four people have lost their lives as a result, two in Florida, two in Alabama. Over 600,000 customers remain without power in the area. About 10 million people remain under flood alerts, with heavy rain and high winds impacting the area from northern Florida to southern Virginia. President Trump calling for new leadership in Kyiv after Ukrainian President Vladimir Zelensky warned the U.S. fuel deal with Moscow will prolong the war with Russia. The president said the Ukrainian people need to elect a new leader as he was departing the White House earlier today for the rally in Tennessee. Friday, President announcing the diesel deal with Russia. This is SRN News.
12: 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Meanwhile, the Iran conflict is driving energy costs higher, and American consumers are footing the bill. 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
15: Ronald Reagan believed freedom was more than a political system or a set of laws. In 1988, he said, "Freedom describes the God-given condition of the human soul." For Reagan, liberty was not something government created. It was something government was called to respect and to protect. That idea sits at the heart of the American experiment. Our rights do not come from rulers, institutions, or political majorities. They belong to us by nature and by God. And when we understand freedom that way, our responsibility becomes clearer. Government may protect liberty. Laws may preserve it, but neither can give us what was never theirs to grant. Freedom begins with the recognition that human dignity and liberty come before government, not from it.
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21: It's great to be here.
20: So Heather, I'm going to start off as we start off with Silicon Valley Insider, but it's going to go a little bit different. We're going to once again start at the dining room table. But I wanted to talk about more your family story, in that you already had a number of biological children, and then you and Dan had been waiting on the Lord about whether you should expand your family or not. You thought you'd give it some years, and then yet you had about five new additions to your family. That, to me, was like the most amazing story.
21: Yeah, so it actually didn't really happen exactly like that, but close. So we had four children, and we were done. We weren't going to expand our family anymore. We were done. My youngest was 10. Life was looking easier. We were moving forward and, going, okay, 10 more years and we'll be empty nesters. And I was, getting close to almost 40, and life was good. And then I found out I was pregnant. So this was not I want to expand my family. This was oh my goodness, a blessing baby, bonus baby, whatever you want to call it. And so I find out I'm pregnant, almost turning 40. And I am like, oh my goodness, I do not want to have another baby. Like, I'm almost done. I have a grandkid already. And so I have, and I know the facts. I knew that if once she came, I would not be able to imagine life without her. And sure enough, that's how it has been. But at the time, it was not in my plans. But yet we have Kenzie, and because we have this 10-year gap with four older kids and now a 10-year mm-hmm. gap and a baby, we said, you know what? What if we were to adopt a child, just because we have this big gap and Kenzie's going to grow up almost like an only child and we're going to be raising kids for the rest of our lives anyways. And so we talked about adopting maybe from the fostering in our lives, and it just never happened because we had four of our own kids. We didn't really, feel like we had much time. And so we thought, let's go through the home study process, go through our local system to see if there's a need for a child to come into our home that we could adopt. Maybe, 7, 8 years old. I did not want a baby. I already had a baby. Well, fast forward a year, we've gone through all the process. We hadn't heard anything. And we're like, okay, maybe this isn't going to happen. GiveSendGo, my company, had started to take off. It was like, maybe that's what I'm supposed to be working on. I have a baby now. She's almost two. I have a 12-year-old, a 15-year-old, a 17-year-old, and a baby that's out of the house. And I go away on a cruise. It's been almost a year since we even started the process of fostering. And we just kind of put it on, okay, I guess it's not what we're supposed to do. I get a phone call while I'm away with my mother and mother-in-law on this Christmas gift we gave each other. And I get a call and it says, congratulations, you've been approved as a foster parent. And I was like, well, it's about time. It's been like a year. And they said, and we have five siblings we need to emergency remove from their home. Can you take them? And so I was like, oh, my five kids, like I have five kids at home. Like, so I call my husband and I said, listen, I'm going to be home in 2 days. Let me know what you decide. Cause I don't know anything. Here's the phone number. So I sent him the phone number. I lost service because the boat pulled out from port. And I wondered, did he say yes? What did he decide?
20: Let it all go to Dan to decide on his own.
21: I let it all go to Dan, which I also feel like was a God thing in the moment. But I'll explain in a minute. So I get home 2 days later and I pull into my driveway and my front door opens. Now, again, I have a 2-year-old, a 12-year-old, a 15, 17, a daughter who's married with a baby already. And my front door opens and a 10, 9, 8, 6, and 5-year-old come running out of my house. And I get out of my car and I go, what are you all doing at my house? And they look at me and they said, are you that dude's girlfriend? Because they didn't know who I was, why I'm at the house. They've been with Dan for the last 2 days. They're wondering if I was that dude's girlfriend. And I said, I use Wife. And then life went 0 to 60 in the matter of seconds. These kids came from pretty severe abuse. Their mom and the girlfriend had locked them in closets and tased them and fed them dog poop. And it was a really horrific story. They're in jail for 35 plus years right now. And we were supposed to have these five kids for 15 days while they try to find an emergency placement, see if there's any family members or anybody that could take them. And it turned into almost 2 years of having these children, in addition to our five at our home.

0: 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We're often quick to say, if there's anything I can do, just let me know. 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On the If There Is Anything I Can Do podcast, Pam McConnell shares real stories, biblical wisdom, and practical ways to walk alongside people through grief, loss, and life's hardest moments. 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
1: The fact that you and Dan felt called to serve in this way, and like basically you have an entirely grown up family already and you are restarting. That's amazing. It takes a lot of dedication. You have a life verse.
2: I do have a life verse. And it was funny because it was always, when I say it, and I speak at a lot of women's retreats and stuff, and I always think it's funny when I tell my life verses, because I always, growing up, would say my life verse is Hebrews 13:5, but then I'd say B, which is funny because, like, who has just like a half a verse for their life verse? I never realized how kind of weird it is. So I took the second half of the verse, and it says, Hebrews 13:5b says, never will I leave you. Never will I forsake you. And it's God just saying, I won't leave you or forsake you if you have a relationship with me. Now that I'm older, and I remember years ago being like, I wonder what the first part of the verse is. And so I went and looked, and it says, keep your lives free from the love of money and be content with you, what you have, because God has said, never will I leave you and never will I forsake you. And so the whole verse isn't just the promise that God says he won't leave you and forsake you. The whole verse is saying, be content with what you have, because we have more than enough with God's promise of never leaving us.
1: Now that's deep. I mean, it's especially in context of me learning not just about your story with your family, with Dan, with the foster children, but also as we covered with Give, Send, Go and how you chose not to have a platform fee, and that could be perceived from business people that is limiting your potential for generating profit. And so that full story arc in the verse itself makes total sense to me.
2: Yes, it's amazing how, you know, God does. He sets you on these journeys, and you see the arcs where he's like, okay, here, I'm leading you here. And who knew that when I knew that, when I claimed that verse as a teenager, never will I leave you or forsake you, that the meaning would be even much greater as I grew older.
1: Right. And then I assume that you're not fostering more kids. I mean, you and Dan are finished with the...
2: We are, you know, so we stayed in the system for a bit. If they needed people for respite or they'd asked at one point if we would take a couple more kids for a little bit of time, and we'd said yes, but then there was just, it didn't end up working out. And so we aren't fostering at this time any more children.
1: And then how, because you basically had a whole family that the kids aged, moved out, and then you have children now. What is, like, does it feel like Groundhog Day? Does it feel familiar, or is it a completely separate experience?
2: Yeah, it's pretty interesting. So I had a daughter get married this last weekend, and all the kids came into town, which is always great, because I have my oldest with my grandkids live right down the street from me, so I get to see them. But then my next daughter is a missionary in Cambodia, and so I don't get to see her as often. So she came home for the wedding, and then my next daughter, Harmony, got married and lives locally here. My son, Cade, lives out in Colorado. And then I have Dwight, my adopted son, and Kenzie, my baby. And it feels just like parenting. Like, it all comes back to you very quick. It's like riding a bike, right? Like all the seasons. I think that I'm a little more laid back now that I'm older. Things aren't as I realize what's important a little bit more, even in the parenting journey of things. There are days that I'll look at Dan and go, man, we could be empty nesters right now. All our kids would have been out of the house, and we still have two more. It's fun going to our school and picking up my daughter and then my grandkids, and everybody being confused on one of them's mine, but they all look the same age. And how does this all work that I'm grandma and then mom to this one? So there's some fun times there, but it's great to have the cousins, my daughter, they're not cousins, they'd seem like cousins. My daughter's the aunt, and Dwight's the uncle of my grandkids, who are similar ages.
1: Yeah, that's, I mean, I can't even imagine. I've grown up with kids

like that. It's just, I think the beautiful thing as we finish up this segment is that, you know, you and Dan followed a calling and you were able to bless others. You're able to expand your family and share your love. And I think that is an amazing story. Heather's life verse again is Hebrews 13:5. This is the first segment of 10 Talents for this week. On our next segment, we come back with Heather. We're going to talk more about her journey as a tent maker. If you have any questions or comments, you go to xtalents.com. And Heather's got her own website, which is Heather Lynn, one N, Wilson, heatherlynnwilson.com. And we will be right back.

0: Welcome back to 10 Talents. We're the show that multiplies impact and adds value. Special guest, Heather Wilson, who is also a guest on Silicon Valley Insider this week. Heather is very well known as the co-founder, co-CEO of GiveSendGo. We talk a lot about GiveSendGo on Silicon Valley Insider. We'll talk a little bit about it here in the context of Marketplace. So welcome back, Heather.
1: Again, great to be here.
0: So when I met you in Barcelona at EPI's event with your husband, Dan, you were actually giving a talk. It was very powerful. I was like, wow, this is something that 10 Talents is actually built on, Matthew 25, the parable of talents, and how the master Christ had given each of his three servants a measure of wealth to multiply. And so when I met you and Dan, I'm like, these people are living it. Do you call yourselves? I mean, I call you a 10 maker, marketplace leader. Do you call yourselves that, or does that identify with you? Did you think about that, or just became an extension of something you're already doing?
1: Yeah, I don't necessarily, it's not a term that I necessarily use for myself. I think that, you know, we started out with the foster care story and saying yes to Jesus. And I think that this is exactly what it is. It's like saying, God, you're going to use your talents. That whole story is like saying, yes, God, you gave me something and I'm going to go and use it to the best of my ability to bring glory and expand your kingdom and bring glory to you and expand your kingdom. And so for me, starting GiveSendGo was another, I didn't know that we would be the second largest, you know, the Christian crowdfunding platform in the world. I didn't know I'd be in 80 countries. Like I didn't know all of these things. When I said yes, I think the adventure, and I say this a lot, I speak at women's retreats a lot. And I think what I say is, God wants to lead us on an adventure. And if you're not seeing an adventure in your life, then you need to have a conversation with him, because he has plans for you that he's prepared in advance for you to do. And we can say yes to those, or we can say no to those. And we can miss opportunities if we decide to say, no, I'm uncomfortable, I don't want to do that. I could have said no to GiveSendGo. Hey, I'm busy, I have lots going on, I have other plans. I could have said no to foster kids. It's too much work. I don't have the money. I don't have the space. I had all the excuses everybody else did, except I also had four other kids. Like this, you know, like I just am like, we always are able to come up with excuses if we want. And I think the adventure Jesus wants to lead us on is to have us say yes. And it brings me back to a day years ago. I used to work at restaurants. My husband was a worship pastor, and he would go to work during the day and then at nighttime come home, and I would go to make a little extra money. I'd go and work at a restaurant, and this girl started working there, and she was about my age and she was married as well. And so we became pretty quick friends, and she started having concerns about her marriage, and I would talk to her and I'd give her marriage advice and things like that. And I really felt like the Lord was like, Heather, tell her about me, like tell her about the hope that's in me. And I was like, oh, I'm at a restaurant. It's like busy and weird, and I don't want to push her away. Like we're just becoming friends. And I really felt like God was like, tell her more than just how to have a good marriage, you know? And I kept putting it off because I just was a little apprehensive about what she would think of me. Would she think I'm weird? I don't know if anybody else has been there before, but she stops working at the restaurant. And a months later, she comes in with her husband for dinner, and I see her and I'm like, oh my gosh, how are you? I hadn't seen her, you know, how are you working now? How are things? And we start talking, and she says, oh my gosh, my neighbor invited me to church, and me and my husband got baptized last week. And like my stomach dropped. Now, I was happy for them.
0: Yeah.
1: But I knew that I had been invited into an adventure that the God's like, Heather, I want to use you to tell this girl about my love for her. And I had chosen not to. And now God's plan still happened. He still used somebody else. And at that moment, I was like, I don't want to miss. I don't want to miss saying yes to Jesus. I want to see those stories. I want to have so many stories, because each story represents a crown I get to throw at Jesus's feet when I get to heaven and said, I did this for you, Jesus. Here's a crowd. It's not because I'm cool and I have a cool website and I'm doing this for you. And I think that's that tent maker thing. Like, I'm going to work and do it all for the glory of God.
0: Yeah. I mean, this is amazing. I relate to this story a lot, and I'm going to bring up two Bible stories that just popped in my head to relate to this example you gave, that you don't want to miss out. So I don't want to get too much into theology today, but I believe in free will, right? I mean, we could talk about Calvinists, hyper-Calvinists. And, anyway, I believe in free will. So we think about the story of Abraham. We all know Abraham, but people don't always remember Abraham's father's name, who's Terah, T-E-R-A-H. So in Genesis 11, God didn't call Abraham into the promised land. God called Terah to go into the promised land. And then somewhere in Genesis 11, it just says Terah stopped going and sent Abraham and Lot on to the promised land. And so God gives choices and there are opportunities for us. And so we know the story of Abraham because Abraham is the one who fulfilled God's plan. But arguably the original plan that God had was for Terah, who did not continue on. But he still had Abraham fulfill that. And then we think about in the story of Acts, Philip and the Ethiopian eunuch, depending on how your translation, your interpretation, I should say, Philip was literally teleported to be able to witness to this eunuch, right? Because that was the purpose. So God always has a backup as well, because it's in his sovereignty to know what's going to happen. And so your realization that you didn't want to miss out, but yet it was still fulfilled, we all have that opportunity. That was the whole point of the parable of the talents. God gave everybody a measure of something to be accountable for that he entrusted them with, but he allowed them to cultivate it any way they wanted to.
1: Yeah, absolutely. And I think that he continues, and we should have stories, and they might not always be taking in 5 foster kids or some speaking in front of parliament or starting a global business. It might be being aware of the voice that says, hey, you should pray for that person in front of you in line because they seem to be limping and they seem to be having a hard time. Maybe ask them if everything's okay. We should have just stories of stopping to help the person on the side of the road, of blessing someone with some groceries, of God just using us. That's being vessels for him to use. And I think too often, especially nowadays with technology and all that, we get so distracted. It's like the best tool for Satan. It's like, oh, I'll just keep them so busy looking down at their phones that they're not looking at anybody around them. And we miss opportunities, I think, every day. And so I really do believe that our work, whatever you do, is an opportunity to be your mission field. I think that whether you own the business or whether you just show up at a business and work, that you do it for the glory of God, that you realize there are human beings all around you that need to know the hope that's in the good news. We call it good news, and then we act like it's embarrassing. And that there are people around that need to know that good news. You know, recently, this beginning of this year, I was talking to my son who had been in a group called YWAM, which is Youth with a Mission, is a mission organization. So he was with them. A couple of my kids have been. And he was talking about doing a school of biblical studies, and they read through the Bible in like 3 months, I think. And I was like, huh, I'm a reader. I love to read. I'm a fast reader. I said, I wonder if I could read in the Bible in a month. And so in January, where there's 31 days, I decided I was going to read through the Bible in a month. And I read, and it took about 2.5 to 3 hours a day. I'd have to be intentional to like read an hour in the morning and then some at lunchtime and then some at night. But it was doable. It was definitely doable. And I read through the story without studying. I just read, and I highlighted verses along the way that like stuck out that I wanted to go back to. But I just read through the Bible and reading the big picture. So often we just take a verse here and a verse here and, you know, and have somebody telling us what to think about things, and reading the big picture, it was so eye-opening for me that I started to decide, I was like, you know what? I want to invite other people into this journey. And so if you do go to my website, Heather Lynn, L-Y-N, Wilson.com, I actually have challenges. So starting in July, I'm like, I'm going to invite other people to read through the Bible with me in a month. And then I thought, you know, not everybody is a reader and that could be hard. So I said, all right, I'll have a challenge for 3 months as well, if someone wants to do the 3 months. And then in August, I said, you know what? I'm going to read James every single day for the month of August, the same book, the 5 chapters. And I had over 400 people sign up to read James with me, like people I don't know, just to read James with me. And then this month, I have a lot of people that have signed up to learn the Beatitudes, to memorize the Beatitudes. And I feel like this has been another me just saying yes to God, not even like planning it. This wasn't something I planned that I knew I was going to do. But I was like, wow, I obeyed God in reading the Bible. I got so much out of it. I want to invite other people into this adventure. I invited other people, and then I was like, what else can I invite them into? Reading the Bible? What if we read James? And now what if we memorize the Beatitudes? And then next month it's Psalms and Proverbs, you know? And so I have it through the end of the year, different challenges that people can join in. And I just want to tell people, first, we need to be spending time in the Word of God.
0: Sure.
1: It's God's word. But secondly, just say yes to the opportunities he puts in front of you. Just say yes.
0: Yeah, that's amazing. Just say yes to the opportunities God puts in front of you. I had a question about these challenges you put on your website. Are they interactive? I mean, are you interacting with your audience, or is that, hey, here's something to read? I mean, this 400 people sign up is amazing. Are they also interacting with you?
1: Yeah, so everybody gets their own dashboard, and you can invite a group to, so you can invite people, and then you all share a dashboard and see who's read each day. You can write to each other, and then every day you get an email from me that just gives you a little encouragement. So every morning at like 6 a.m. I think it goes out, and depending on what challenge you're in, I just schedule them out, that you'll get, where it's not a devotion from me, like, because I feel like there's so many devotionals out there. Let's get reading the Bible. Let's not hear what someone else has to say about the Bible. Let's actually read the Bible. So I just say, today we're going to be reading, you know, Genesis. And then that goes through creation all the way up to Abraham, right? So I give like a little tiny blurb and say, I kind of like cheerlead them on. For James, every morning they'd get like, read James again, and here's something you should pray about today. And then they would have a journal on their dashboard that they could type in and write down what they were thinking, and then they could download the journal at the end. They get a certificate at the end. They could share with friends. So all of these, they are slightly interactive. From memorizing the Beatitudes, I have all these games that you can go on and you can play memorizing games for the Beatitudes. And I just today got probably about 8 different emails from people going, I already know the first 5 verses of Matthew 5. And I don't know, I haven't memorized something in years. Like, I didn't know that my brain still worked, right? We don't have to memorize things anymore. And so I tried to make it interactive, but not me telling you what to think. Me just encouraging you to continue to dive into scripture.
0: Heather, there's so many things I did not know about you, but that is very cool. 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Heather, it was so great to have you on 10 Talents and Silicon Valley Insider this week, learning more about you, your family, and just all the great things you're doing and feel called for on your personal journey. So thanks a lot.
1: Thank you for having me. It's great to see you again.
0: And thanks, and I want to have you back on. So best to you. Congratulations again on your daughter's wedding, and I'll see everyone on the next one.
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6: Thanks, David, and welcome again to Pathway to Victory. We're in a series I've called Divine Invasions. And in our last broadcast, I made a claim I want you to hold on to. The same power God put on dramatic display throughout history is at work in your life right now. Now, according to Scripture, you find that God's power broke into human history in five great periods. First, in the days of Moses and Joshua. Second, in the days of Elijah and Elisha. Third, in Daniel's day. Fourth, in the days of Jesus and the apostles. And there's a fifth period still to come in the events of the end times. Five seasons when heaven invaded earth. And here's the wonder of it. That same limitless power is available to you today. Now, I couldn't unpack all five of those periods in a single broadcast, but I lay them out in full detail in my brand new book, Divine Invasions. And I don't stop at history. I give you specific, practical ways to drive these timeless truths into your everyday experience. And the hardcover book is available today as an exclusive offer from Pathway to Victory when you give a generous gift to support the ministry. Okay, it's time now to return to our study. I titled this message, Miracles of Power. We're in a series on miracles I'm calling Divine Invasions. What are those times that God's power has been on display? Well, first of all, the first period of time was in Moses and Joshua's day. But the generation of miracles isn't over yet. Remember, I said there are four that have already occurred, but there's one yet to come. There's going to be one more period of time that God does miraculous displays of power. They're going to surround Satan and God during the end times. But even though those displays of power are limited to those five times, it seems like, those five periods, that doesn't mean God isn't working today miraculously. He's working in your life and in my life. How do I know that? Listen to the words of Isaiah 40, verse 28. God says, "Do you not know? Have you not heard? The everlasting God, the Lord, the creator of the ends of the earth, does not become weary or tired. His understanding is inscrutable." You may be thinking, well, Pastor, I have no trouble believing that. I believe the power of God. What I have trouble believing is that the great God of the universe cares about little old me and my problems. Don't be surprised at that. Tom Constable says it best when he says, God is not too great to care. He's too great not to care. If you don't remember anything else I've said in this sermon, remember this. The same power of God that is on dramatic display during these five times in history is working in your life right now. But there are four principles that we need to understand if we're going to harness and experience that same miracle working power in our life today. I want you to write these four principles down. Principle number one for experiencing God's power is primarily for His children. God's power is primarily for His children. That doesn't mean non-Christians don't experience the power of God. We have in theology what we call common grace. That's the benefits everybody, believers and unbelievers alike, experience in the world. Jesus said it this way in Matthew 5:45, God causes His Son to rise on the evil and the good. He sends rain on the righteous and the unrighteousness. All creation is the beneficiary of God's goodness. But God's power is reserved mainly for Christians, for His own children. I feel a special responsibility to my children and grandchildren. You feel that too. You know why we feel that way? Because we're made in the image of God. God cares especially about His children. And if you want to experience God's miracles in your life, the single greatest thing you can do is become a part of God's family. And you do that by faith. John 1:12 says, as many as received Jesus, to those He gave the privilege to become the children of God, even to those who believe on His name. God's power is primarily reserved for his children. Principle number two, God's power is generated by the Holy Spirit of God. God's power is generated by the Holy Spirit. We'll talk about that in the weeks to come, but two things under that I want you to write down. First of all, we are indwelt by the Holy Spirit once for all at our salvation. We are indwelt by the Spirit once for all at our salvation. 1 Corinthians 12:13 says, "For with one Spirit we were all baptized into one body." The moment you are saved, you receive all, not part, all of the Holy Spirit of God. It's one of the benefits of salvation. We are indwelt by the Spirit one time at our salvation. But statement number two, we are to be controlled by the Spirit continually throughout our life. Indwelt once, but continue to be controlled. The word the Bible uses for control is fill. Ephesians 5:18 says, "Do not get drunk with wine, for that is dissipation, but be filled with the Holy Spirit." You know, it was the Roman philosopher Seneca who said, "Drunkenness is nothing but voluntary insanity." It is nothing but insane to allow some foreign substance in your life to influence you and control your life and have you make wrong decisions. But guess what? Drunkenness is not the only thing that can control your life. Anything that controls your life other than God is wrong. What controls your life may be TikTok. It may be social media. It might be athletic games. It might be television programs. It might be the stock market. Don't let anything control your life except what? The Holy Spirit of God. Be filled with the Spirit. That word fill, plero in Greek, refers to the wind that fills up the mast of a sail ship. That wind fills up that mast and controls the direction of the ship. Paul is saying, let the Holy Spirit be the one who controls the direction of your life. The scripture gives three commands related to being filled with the Holy Spirit. Number one, walk in the Spirit. Galatians 5:16, walk by the Spirit and you will not carry out the desire of the flesh. Secondly, don't grieve the Spirit. Ephesians 4:30, do not grieve the Holy Spirit of God by which you were sealed for the day of redemption. When you sin against God, remember you have God in you, the Holy Spirit. When you join in sin, you're asking God to participate with you in sin. It's an unthinkable thing. It grieves the Holy Spirit when you disobey God. Thirdly, don't quench the Spirit of God. The Spirit of God is like a fire. It can be quenched, not only through disobedience, but simply ignoring the Holy Spirit's direction. Remember, Paul said, "For all who are led by the Spirit, these are the sons of God." One mark of being a Christian is that the Holy Spirit is giving you direction. Don't ignore his voice. Be filled with the Holy Spirit of God. Principle number three, God's power is amplified by his word. God's power in your life is amplified by his word. Just like this microphone amplifies my voice, so God's word amplifies his spirit. Yes, his spirit is powerful. But when you combine God's Spirit with his word, it's like 10 times the power. It's a booster to God's power, God's word. They work in tandem together. To just understand the power of the word of God, listen to Hebrews 4, verse 12. For the word of God is living, it's active, it is sharper than any two-edged sword, piercing as far as the division of the soul and the spirit. According to Paul, listen to 2 Timothy 3:16 to 17. All scripture is inspired by God, and it's profitable for teaching, for reproof, for correction, for training in righteousness, that the man of God may be adequately equipped for every good work. That's the power of the word of God. God's word is God-breathed. It's inspired. You know, I forgot to tell you the end of my story about Billy Graham. I listened to him talk. I committed my life, and I thought about the miracle of that night. Have you ever had God do something extra special for you? That night he did something extra special for me. After giving me that spiritual ice cream sundae of all these events, he put a cherry on the top of it. That night I was leaving the arena like thousands of other students. I got lost and I found myself backstage in a freight elevator trying to get out. And when I got in that freight elevator, the door opened again and there was Billy Graham. And he had his security guard with him. And he stepped in the elevator. I introduced myself. I told him what his message had meant to me and the commitment I made. He took my spiral notebook that I had. He signed his name and he signed a scripture verse. And I kept that for years and years and years. And anytime I had a doubt about God's word, I opened that and remembered the commitment that I had made. What was the scripture verse he wrote down? It was this one, 2 Timothy 3:16-17. For all scripture is inspired by God. And notice the four things that it will do in your life. It's good for teaching. This refers to giving us information we need to live as a Christian, teaching for reproof. That's God's power to make you conscious of sin in your life. God's word is like a surgeon's scalpel. It has to cut us before it can bring healing. That's the negative side. The positive side is the third word, correction. God's word not only convicts us, it corrects us. I like the way the Living Bible says it in verse 16. It straightens us out. It shows us the path to go on. And finally, God's word is sufficient for training, to make obedience to God the rule, not the exception in our life. If you want to see the relationship between the power of God's Spirit and the power of His word, go to Ephesians chapter 5. Some of you may remember a sermon I preached years ago entitled, How to Take a Spiritual Bath. Ephesians 5 tells us how to do that. It's by the washing of regeneration and the word. It talks about two things. God, the washing of the water with the word. God wants to make us spiritually clean. The word is sanctified. He wants us to resemble Jesus Christ in every part of our life. How does he do that miraculous work of sanctification? It's by the washing of water and the word. Imagine this. It's a hot August day in Dallas, 110 outside. You've been working in the yard and you can't wait to get inside and take a shower. And you step into that shower and you turn the faucet on and nothing comes out. All you have in that shower is a bar of soap. So you take that bar of Dove soap and you start rubbing it over your body without the water. Can you imagine anything more unpleasant? How long would you want to stay in that shower with just a bar of soap? Imagine getting into the shower, turning it on, and you feel that water washing over you. And oh, it feels so good. You reach for the soap, and Amy forgot to put a bar of soap in. No, there's no soap at all. You might feel good, but could you really get clean without soap? You need the water, and you need the soap. Paul says to be spiritually clean, we don't need just the soap of God's word. You know, God's word without the Holy Spirit at work can be a dry experience. A lot of churches have a lot of Bible study, but no Holy Spirit working. It can be a dry experience. If you don't have the Holy Spirit, you're just increasing your level of knowledge. There are other churches that all emphasize experiences with the Spirit of God, but there's no biblical instruction. It's not either or. You need both. You need the washing of the water with the word. You need the Holy Spirit and the word of God. That's how you take a spiritual bath. God's work is amplified by his word. And principle number four, God's power is often accessed through prayer. Many times, God gives us things as a result of our asking for them. Sometimes God does things that we don't ask for him to do, but usually God's power is accessed through our asking for it. The theologian Karl Barth said it this way, to clasp your hands in prayer is the beginning of an uprising against the disorder of this world. James 5:16 says it this way, the effective prayer of a righteous person accomplishes much. The power of God in prayer. Do you remember how Paul closes Ephesians chapter 3, that prayer he prayed for the Ephesian Christians? He said, now to him who is able to do exceeding abundantly beyond all that we ask or think, according to the power that works within us. To him be glory in the church and in Christ Jesus to all generations forever and ever. Amen. I want you to notice and write down just real briefly these three statements that come from that prayer. They may be an encouragement to you. First of all, God is able to do. Now to him who is able to do. Remember that chorus we used to sing, God is able, he is able, God is able. God himself said it this way, is there anything too hard for me? I am the Lord, your creator. God is able to do. Ladies and gentlemen, the only limit to what God can do in your life is according to the working of his power, Paul said. Now to him who is able to do according to the working of his power. The miracles God wants to do in your life, the only limit to them is the limit to the power of God. Is God's power limited in any way? No. I mean, think about how powerful God is. God is so powerful, he was able to fling this entire universe into existence by a single word of his. God's power will be seen one day when we are raised from the dead to live with him forever and ever. The power of God is going to be the agent that creates the new heaven and the new earth. Ladies and gentlemen, God is able to do. There is nothing that is too hard for God. Secondly, God is able to do what we ask or imagine. God is able to do what we ask, or sometimes even what we imagine. Do you have anything in your life right now you want God to do so badly that you almost hesitate to ask him? Something that is so breathtaking that you simply think, I can't ask God for that. I can only imagine that. I've got something like that in my life. Something supernatural I'm asking God to do, but sometimes I hesitate to voice it. I can just imagine it. God says he's able to do what we ask or even imagine. But not only that, God is not just able to do. He's not just able to do what we ask or imagine. He is able to do above and beyond. He is able to do exceeding abundantly beyond, the King James says. Exceeding abundantly beyond. That's so funny. Paul got worked up and he was trying to describe the indescribable power of God, and he searched for a Greek word and there was no word. So he made one up. He took three Greek words that are translated exceeding abundantly and beyond, and he strung those words together into one nonsense word. It's kind of like supercalifragilisticexpialidocious. It just expresses something. He came up with one word that expresses God's ability to do above and beyond. That's the power of God. He can do beyond anything you could ever ask or even imagine. Dr. Criswell, as only Dr. Criswell could do, described it in his book, The Ableness of God. He said, could we ask too much from God? Who would have dared ask in redemption for God to come down in human flesh and die on the cross for our sins? Who would have dared ask such a thing? Who would have dared to ask God for the outpouring of the Holy Spirit, the very presence we feel in our souls? Who would dare have asked God to adopt us into his family so that we could be the children of God? Who in the hour of his death would dare ask God for a resurrection from the dead? Think of the dissolution of our bodies and that they're mingled with the dust of the ground and blown about by the wind, and the roots go down and take its substance and strength. Yet God says he marks the spot where we die. God marks our dust. He marks the very atoms and particles and molecules of our bodies, and someday God will raise them up. Who would have ever dared to ask God for a resurrection from the dead? And in the renovation, who would have dared to ask God for a new heaven and a new earth? Dear brethren, above all that we ask or think, God is able. And to him be honor in the church and in Christ Jesus for all generations, forever and ever and ever. Amen.
11: the God who is able to raise the dead, who is able to speak a new heaven and a new earth into being, that's the God who stands ready to work in your life. But most maturing Christians have never learned how to lay hold of that power. That's exactly why I wrote Divine Invasions. 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
10: 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And now it's time for a special edition of Ask Dr. Jeffress. Dr. Jeffress stopped by the studio recently to answer a question from one of our listeners. Does God promise to provide for our financial needs?
6: Well, I think about Philippians 4, verse 19. Paul said, "For my God shall supply all your needs according to the riches of Christ Jesus." And so that seems like a pretty clear promise. He didn't say, "My God shall supply all your greeds," but your needs. And that seems to be the general pattern, that God promises to take care of our basic provisions. Now, sometimes that doesn't happen, and it may be God's will for you to go through a time of spiritual poverty or financial poverty. But for most of us, God will promise to meet our needs. Now, not all the time, but some of the time, people's lack of finances is because they're violating the biblical principles of money. They go into debt, or they spend more than they make, or they don't save for the future. God commands us to do all of those things to meet the needs that we have. I think about the story of Joseph. Joseph was the right-hand man to Pharaoh, and God gave Joseph a vision of what was going to happen in Egypt, that there were going to be 7 years of plentiful harvest followed by 7 years of famine. And he instructed Joseph to set aside a portion of the grain during the bountiful harvest so that it would be available to the Egyptians when the time of famine came. And you know, God has said the same to each of us. There's going to come a time when our outgo exceeds our income. It may be retirement, it may be a sickness, a problem. So right now, if we have enough, we need to set aside some money for the future. That's what Proverbs 6 says. So I would say when it comes to finances, certainly pray for God to meet your needs, not your greeds, but your needs, but also follow the wisdom of Scripture when it comes to handling the money that God does bless you with.
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12: Hey, welcome to Keep the Faith. I'm Keith Stevens.
11: And I'm Donna Cruz. Sometimes a miracle comes in words of solid encouragement that gives us hope. Suddenly, we're not alone. Knowing someone else has been where we are and made it through. Here at Keep the Faith, that hope sounds like this.
13: So let my life be the proof of your love.
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15: So go back and think to yourself, what are the 5 minutes where I thought to myself, this is who I want to be? Just identify those 5 minutes. This is the kind of man I want to be, this kind of woman I want to be, this kind of person I want to be. This is the kind of human being I want to be. And then try to recreate those 5 minutes.
13: If there's a road I should walk, help me find it.
16: Who would an athlete like Tim Tebow look up to most? Another athlete? A coach? Let's try Dad. And he'll tell you why next on Keep the Faith.
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1: I'm Donna Cruz. Who is that number one role model for you? Tim Tebow has been fortunate enough to have plenty of coaches and mentors throughout his years in football and baseball, but there's a special place in his heart for Dad, who spent much of his life as a missionary. He shares about him in his new book, Mission Possible.
2: I think with my dad is probably my biggest hero and role model because he has given his entire adult life to help people that could never do anything for him. And he has been willing to truly put, at times, even his life on the line, you know? I remember when he was in a village and they say, you don't come in here and tell us about Jesus. And he just said, you know, I just want to come in here and tell you about how much God loves you. And he starts to share, and a man's at the back, and he has a machete, and he walks to the front. He's got tears in his eyes, and he says, I just want to ask you to forgive me. And my dad says, forgive you for what? And he said, I was sent here to kill you, but I heard you talk about God's love and forgiveness, and I just want to ask if you would forgive me. And yeah, my dad's just been always bold and willing to go love people, even when they didn't want him to. Even with Parkinson's, he's had it for years and years and years, and yet he still won't stop his ministry. You know, I would always ask him, Dad, when do you think you'll ever retire? And he would always tell me stuff like, Timmy, you could never retire from your purpose and your calling. So

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We're often quick to say, if there's anything I can do, just let me know. But what if we stopped waiting to be asked and simply showed up? On the If There Is Anything I Can Do podcast, Pam McConnell shares real stories, biblical wisdom, and practical ways to walk alongside people through grief, loss, and life's hardest moments. 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

I think in our Christian culture, we've lost a little bit of the art of honoring one another. And we often tell everybody all the things we're against. And we forget to tell everybody that God's for people and we're for

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4: Up next, we ask, how do you eat an elephant? The answer, of course, is one bite at a time. Well, the same holds true for how to be great every day, day after day. Stay with us for that story next on Keep the Faith.

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1: I'm Donna Cruz. Greatness. Sometimes we fall short of it because we get tired of trying to chase it. Erwin McManus is the pastor of Mosaic in Los Angeles and the author of several books, including The Last Arrow. He has a bit of advice on how you can find and sustain a life that strives towards greatness.
2: It's really hard to sustain greatness. You know, there isn't hardly a basketball player who hasn't had a game like Michael Jordan. And the problem is not having a game like Michael Jordan. The problem is having a game like Michael Jordan every single time you play. That's what made Michael Jordan Michael Jordan. You can have 5 minutes of greatness in your life. So go back and think to yourself, what are the 5 minutes where I thought to myself, this is who I want to be? Just identify those 5 minutes. This is the kind of man I want to be. This kind of woman I want to be. This kind of person I want to be. This is the kind of human being I want to be. And then try to recreate those 5 minutes. So don't be an overachiever. I'm going to change my life. That's a big task. I'm going to change the world. Pretty big undertaking. People have been trying for a long time. And how about changing 5 minutes of your life? And so I kind of like begin there. And then when I identify those 5 minutes, I go, you know, a lot of times what I find, those 5 minutes for me are unexpected. The 5 minutes where I'm a person of incredible kindness, when I brought compassion and kindness and grace, when I gave something that was so unexpected that it actually looked like Jesus.

There's something so freeing in saying, I'm so sorry, and not having any defense, not saying, well, I just went, just saying, please forgive me. It caused a breach in our relationship, but where it's healed, that girl

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1: Hi, I'm Keith Stevens. 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
2: For us recently, we traveled to a small riverside town as a family on a Saturday afternoon, lazily looking for a way to pass the day with window shopping and sightseeing, and we stumbled into a small restaurant for reprieve from the weather and some lunch. And in doing so, we actually stumbled into the middle of a commercial shoot that was in production. And thinking that we had escaped being noticed, minutes later, we found ourselves signing waivers and being flattered by the production crew on how photogenic we were as a family. Our mealtime ended up being captured and recorded by two cameras that wove in and around our table, capturing really for us what was a combination of both authentic and manufactured joy. It felt funny having cameras in your face and having pretend that they weren't there. That experience, what it did for me is it made me realize that as a person of faith, I'm actually being watched every day. And it doesn't need to put pressure on me or make me feel uncomfortable, but it inspires me because it reminds me that my presence, my love, my simple actions of how I simply live and carry myself might be the only Jesus someone ever meets. So stand tall, fill yourself with love, and remember that the way you live in the small things really does matter.

It's so easy to think you're teaching your kids great things when you're succeeding. You know, oh, they're learning so much from me by watching how I'm handling this. You know, I'm doing so well. They're going to learn way more from watching you fail. Way more. And the only question is what? What are they going to learn? We lose our

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9: Hi, I'm Morgan Smith here on Keep the Faith with some contagious encouragement. It was John Maxwell who said, "Success is when I add value to myself. 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

0: I'm Stephen Curtis Chapman. You know, there's a purpose for the journey you're on in life. And maybe it's to encourage someone else who's going through the same things. 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
1: I was going through a divorce, and I was really just crying out to God, you know, because I was devastated at that time. And God let you play songs on the radio. And one was 10th Avenue North, Hold My Heart. If you're everything you say you are, would you come close and hold my heart? I had never heard it before, and God reached out and held my heart. And I just wanted, if any, you know, women listen or whatever, and if they feel like that their heart's ripped apart and they don't know where to turn to God, because He's there.

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4: Keep the Faith has entered your world with encouragement that becomes contagious. 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
5: And I'm Keith Stevens. Sometimes the best seat in the house isn't in the house. It's in bumper-to-bumper traffic or pounding the pavement on your three-mile run with your earbuds as the only companions you need. Encouragement can be found around every corner, and it sounds like this.

0: fact made a mistake here, and that I was caught between life and death, and it would be better if I'm not here.
1: All children need love, so you love every one of them as much as you can. But you treat them differently based on their personality, so you bring out their strengths and help them minimize their weaknesses.
2: Building faith is like building a bank account. When you really need it, it's there for you. Next on Keep the Faith, hear how a young wife and mother kept from falling into despair after suffering a massive stroke.

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1: Hello there, I'm Keith Stevens. So glad you're listening. We often focus on all the outward circumstances, failing to realize that the most important work is happening inside us. In the book Hope Heals, Jay and Catherine Wolfe share how Catherine suffered a massive unexpected stroke at the age of 26 and wasn't expected to live through the day. She still deals with things like facial paralysis and impaired speech, but loves to say that God has completely healed her heart.
2: I had just failed my 9th swallowing test. I had to be tested to swallow each month. And I was taken back to the home we were living in at the time, and I watched my husband playing with my son and really engaging him in that moment. And something in my mind began just really sinking into a very dark place that God had, in fact, made a mistake here, and that I was caught between life and death, and it would be better if I'm not here. Just as all of those really sad thoughts kind of hit me at once, it was just this supernatural awakening of what I'd known since I was a child, that Psalm 139 is true, that I was knit together in my mother's womb, which is where the AVM formed in my brain that would turn into a massive stroke and nearly take my life, and the truth that all things are working together for my good, ultimately, all of which had been stored deep in my heart for many years, just in the moment that I needed it most,

When someone you love is hurting, what do you do? We're often quick to say, if there's anything I can do, just let me know. But what if we stopped waiting to be asked and simply showed up? On the If There Is Anything I Can Do podcast, Pam McConnell shares real stories, biblical wisdom, and practical ways to walk alongside people through grief, loss, and life's hardest moments. 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

You know, it's a wonderful thought to think about that we are right now upriver of many of the events in the future. For example, this conversation you and I have might cause somebody to be kinder to their spouse or have hope and keep them from doing something evil, maybe make them do something good, which would take somebody to put food in the belly of a hungry person, and that hungry person might say, you know, I think I can help somebody else, and the chain reaction could result in something that's far greater than you and I could ever imagine, and that may not happen until after our lives are over.

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1: Hi, I'm Donna Cruz. Finding calm in the middle of your crazy would be easy if you could just hop on a plane to Hawaii whenever you want. But most of us can't do that. So what can you do? Nicole Johnson has written a book called Creating Calm in the Center of Crazy. She went to a retreat led by a friend and discovered you can have peace anywhere.
2: He had us picture in our minds a place that we had been before or had seen in a magazine or had always wanted to go in our minds, a place of peace, a place of strength and beauty. And then he began to walk us in our minds to that place, to seeing ourselves in that spot, and then to sit in that space. And I wasn't alone in the room in this experience, but I felt alone in those moments in my space. And when we were leaving our space and opening our eyes, I was wiping my own tears, and people around me were wiping their tears as well. That was my space that I could be in and access anytime I needed to be still in the midst. And, you know, there's a reason. I always say God says, be still and know that I am God, or just stay busy and keep wondering if you are. That's where I go, oh, that's right. It's not all up to me. The world isn't going to fall apart.

0: This is Keep the Faith.
1: The decorations may still be packed away, but the spirit of giving is alive and well. Keep the Faith Charities is the home of the Christmas Wish, granting wishes to those in need. We're excited about another year creating meaningful moments like this one from years past.
2: Hello, it's Penny. We're looking for Nikki.
3: Yes, hi, how are you?
2: Doing good. So you know why I'm calling?
3: No, why?
2: Because I want to share a Christmas wish with you.
3: Sure.
2: This is a wish for a first-time single foster mom with three kids.
3: Yes.
2: A 10-year-old boy and two girls, 8 and 6.
3: Yes, yes, yes. Oh, my God.
2: The boy wants a bike, the girls want clothes, and mom needs some help bringing everybody an extra special Christmas this year.
3: Yes. Oh. Yeah. Oh my God, yes.
2: And you do have a really good friend in Ernestine. She's the one that submitted the wish for you.
3: Oh my God, yes. This is such a blessing. Oh my God.
2: Isn't it so cool the way God works through our friends and people we know?
3: God, thank you. God is so good.
2: Oh yes, he is.
3: Oh my God.
2: Here are 1, 2, 3 $200 gift cards.
3: Oh, my God.
2: Uh-huh. That is one per child. Their faces are going to be lighting up this Christmas morning.
3: God, this is such a blessing. Thank you so much. Oh, my God. This will make Christmas for them. Thank you so very much. Oh, you know, some days you have days where it seems like everything is going wrong, and then it just takes one thing to just change a whole course. And this is it for me. Thank you so very much.
2: Our thanks to Keep the Faith Charities, a nonprofit organization, for making encouragement contagious here on Keep the Faith. 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
0: Then we had our youngest daughter. There were many times when Alice and I would go to bed at night praying, "Oh, Lord, is this kid going to be the bank president or the bank robber?"

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2: Anybody who raises children knows that each child is unique. Now, we say that, but it's really true. And you can't treat each child exactly the same way because they have different personalities. Our daughter Joanna is a very laid-back, mild-mannered, easygoing, sweet girl. And so we raised her one way. Then we had our youngest daughter. She came along, and she is strong-willed. Oh, as a matter of fact, when she was 3, she told me she's smarter than I am. It was in the context of when I said to her, now, these are the rules, and these are the rules that you will obey. She literally looked at me and said, why do you get to make them? There were many times when Alice and I would go to bed at night praying, oh, Lord, is this kid going to be the bank president or the bank robber? But even though she was different than her sister Joanna, the laid-back, mild-mannered, easygoing child, she still had a good heart, and that's what you count on. But the real secret here, the recipe in dealing with children is let each one be who he or she is, and therefore you'll have to treat them a little bit differently. All children need love, so you love every one of them as much as you can, but you treat them differently based on their personality, so you bring out their strengths and help them minimize their weaknesses. That's a great recipe for life.

0: Sometimes the people who look like they have it all together and the people that you maybe look at and think, hey, I want to be like them. I don't understand why my life's not like theirs. Sometimes their life is really, really not that great, or they're really hurting.
1: Hold it all together. Everybody needs you strong. But life hits you out of nowhere and barely leaves you holding on.
0: And it brings to mind something I read from the philosopher Plato. Be kind. Everyone you meet is fighting a battle you know nothing about. So

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6: I'm Lynn Hauser with some contagious encouragement here on Keep the Faith. It was Corrie Ten Boom who said, "Any concern too small to be turned into a prayer is too small to be made into a burden."

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3: Today, I celebrate 20 years of sobriety. I was lost and hopeless before I got sober. God is so good. He helped me in my darkest hour when I thought it was not possible, that nothing was possible. And I was at the end of my rope. And what I realized at that time was that either God was everything or He was nothing. And I decided that God was everything. And I let go of the rope. And my life has never been the same.

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1: 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Inside each and every one of us, there are tiny seeds of hope with the power to move mountains. Hi, and welcome to Keep the Faith. I'm Donna Cruz.
2: And I'm Keith Stevens. At Keep the Faith, we have songs and stories to help you move some of the mountains in your life. And they sound something like this.
3: And when that failure happens, there's always a lesson inside of it. And either you're inspired to go harder and do more and overcome it, or it takes you in a different direction.
4: There are so many benefits to smiling while you talk. 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
1: 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Maybe it's the cost of one compared to the other. Hear an honest story about it next on Keep the Faith.

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1: I'm Keith Stevens. If you've ever experienced failure, and everybody has, you know that it can be downright painful. Anita Renfro is a successful comedian. She's made millions laugh through her appearances on Good Morning America, Dr. Phil, and her YouTube videos.
2: I had these great ideas about how motherhood was going to be, that I was going to float through my pregnancy in an idyllic, blissful state and then give painless birth to perfect babies. That fantasy lasted until my first prenatal visit.
1: Anita shares how failure may actually be good.
3: 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And when that failure happens, there's always a lesson inside of it. And either you're inspired to go harder and do more and overcome it, or it takes you in a different direction. And I believe God speaks as loudly or more loudly through the failures than the successes. Because when you're doing something right, it's like, oh, yay, everyone's applauding. But man, when you make a misstep, I really appreciate God's gentle nudges, even in the failure.

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We're often quick to say, if there's anything I can do, just let me know. But what if we stopped waiting to be asked and simply showed up? 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

uncovers something all of us can do to open doors of opportunity and set us apart from the crowd. And the funny thing is, it's not in front of your face. It's on it.

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1: I'm Donna Cruz. Sometimes one simple change makes a huge difference in life, if you're aware of it. It's always encouraging to hear from Andy Andrews. He's the New York Times best-selling author of books like The Traveler's Gift and The Little Things. So what is this change?
2: There are so many benefits to smiling while you talk. When you smile while you talk, you will be shocked at how you'll be treated. You will be chosen over anybody else. I mean, it's the greatest hiring tool. If you want to get a job, or you want to be chosen for a certain task, or you want to be put in charge of something, you want to keep a job. Listen, people will notice if you smile while you talk. I'm just telling you, you go into a grocery store and there's a line of cashiers down there, and you start going into the line of the one who, this lady, she smiles, man. She talks and she smiles, and you just feel good when you go through there. You'll start looking for, you know, you look for. And so when the grocery store is going to lay off somebody and they got 10 cashiers, they may lay off two of them. Well, they're not laying off her. They're not going to lay off her. Everybody loves her. And so the same is true. You learn to smile while you talk. You'll be treated differently at the bank. You'll be treated differently. You will get the benefit of the doubt in every situation. You'll be treated differently at the coffee shop. You'll be treated differently by the teachers at your children's school. You'll be treated differently by your children, and you'll be treated differently by your spouse. And for the most part, very funny, they won't even know why. Lost your way.

0: Some stories make you laugh. Some make you think. Steve Brown's often do both. Here's one now. Thanks to our friends over at Key Life for helping to make encouragement contagious on Keep the Faith.
1: Here's an actual note sent to the IRS. It reads, enclosed is a cashier's check. I cheated on my income taxes 20 years ago, and I haven't been able to sleep since. P.S. If I still can't sleep, I'll send you the rest. How much do we need to confess to God in order to sleep at night? Listen, all of it. When you go to Him, take the mask off and stand there without any excuses or secrets. He'll love you and forgive you, and then you'll be free. Don't hold back. You can't say to God, I'll tell you the rest if I still can't sleep. I'm Steve Brown. You think about that. Hey, share what you just heard with a friend. Go to youthinkaboutthat.org.
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8: 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A heart attack?

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2: It's never good to receive a phone call that says your good friend has just had a heart attack, and it doesn't look like they're going to make it. Man, really? 41 years of age? A heart attack? That's a life interruption. Walking into the room and seeing his wife in a state that I'd never seen her in before, a state of shock, looking for hope. In the midst of this pain, you have the option to run to a refuge to distract yourself. But David said, "For God is my refuge and my strength." Yes, even that day in that hospital room, we ran to the refuge and found strength.

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1: We have a motto in our house: if you got an attitude, leave at the door. 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I mean, someone can walk in a room with a bad attitude and the whole culture of the room changes. One simple act of changing your attitude will be a difference maker in your day, and it will be the difference maker in the day of all the people around you.

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8: 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It's because there are forces gathering against us. I want somebody to understand in no uncertain terms that if you are serious about doing the will of God in your life, there are forces that are gathering against you as we speak. You need to understand something. I know we're educated. I praise God that many of us are educated. But you better understand, you better not get so educated that you think everything can be explained in natural terms. We have a spiritual conglomerate of enemies to deal with.
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11: Hi, I'm Paul Fredericks here on Keep the Faith with some contagious encouragement from Greg Laurie. Don't put a period where God has put a comma. He's not done with you. No matter what your age, you are a work in progress.

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2: Whenever something looks bad at the beginning, it doesn't necessarily mean that it's not going to turn out for your own good. I was working a lot of overtime at my job so that my wife wouldn't have to work. Well, one morning they asked me to work over, and my first break, I went to the coffee machine. I reached in my pocket, and I had 30 cents, a quarter and a nickel is all I had, and that's how much a cup of coffee was. I reached up to put the quarter in the slot, and it dropped out of my hand. And just like it always happens, it went directly underneath the machine, hit the floor and like a magnet. And I thought, come on, Lord, you know that was the only money I had, and that was going to have to carry me that coffee for the next 8 hours. And what am I going to do now? And so I stood there, and I said, you know what? I'm going to bend over, and I'm going to get that quarter out of there. I don't have a lot of options. I don't care who sees. And so I got on my hands and knees, and I looked underneath that machine, and there, to my unbelief, was so many quarters that I couldn't even count them. I just reached my hand under there, and I swept them out, and there was so many that I had enough for coffee, lunch. And I just stood up, and I said, Lord, forgive me. And you wanted to show me something that was good for me, and here I was complaining, and I had to get down on my hands and knees to see it.
3: We

0: with SRN News. I'm Ron Taylor. Search and rescue crews are working across the southeast as the remnants of Hurricane Isaias move further inland. The National Weather Service says the storm is now heading towards Tennessee after making landfall last night near Destin, Florida, as a Category 2 hurricane. Four people have been killed, two in Florida, two in Alabama. Over 400,000 customers remain without power in the area. Many remain under flood alerts with heavy rain, high winds impacting an area from northern Florida to southern Virginia. OpenAI says an influence campaign operated by ChatGPT users in Iran placed roughly 100 AI-generated articles under fake bylines across at least 20 new outlets. OpenAI said the operation used its chatbot to generate articles, many criticizing the impact of U.S. military action against Iran on Americans before tailoring submissions to individual publications. The Washington Post identified the articles. More news at SRN.
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9: 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The Apostle Paul knew all about the world of his day and what was going on around him, and he pronounced pursuing the things of the world and seeking fulfillment as the height of folly. 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
10: We're studying Paul's second letter to the Corinthians, and our study brings us to chapter 2, verse 5, where we pick up somewhat in the midst of what Paul is talking about, and we're going to carry our study through to the end of chapter 3. On the surface, this is a section that seems to deal with very diverse things. You analyze it in terms of the type of material Paul presents, you find three different things. There's a section in which Paul refers to a disciplinary case that existed in the church in Corinth and which had been handled and to which he now responds. There's a personal section in which he begins to talk about his own ministry and reflects upon its nature and its effects. And then there's a theological section. It comes at the very end, in which he contrasts the old covenant with the new covenant, much in favor of the new covenant, in which he ends up by speaking of the effect of the new covenant in the lives of people with whom God is working. I find, however, as I look at this section and reflect on these three things, that they're tied together in the sense that each of them, in their own way, describe what God is doing in the world. And because they speak of what God is doing in the world, they speak about the most important thing that is happening in the world today. We live in a very restless age. We live in a time when people are dissatisfied with what they have or have seen, in which they're looking about for something new, and are therefore internally, if not externally, rushing about from place to place to see if they can't find something that will satisfy them, something that is really where it's at today. I'm reminded of our Lord speaking of the end times and saying that in the final days they would be doing that so far as an identity. There is an attempt by politicians and by the media and everything else to build that up as if this is really where the power is. But the power for change is not really in the political system. That is a valuable thing in its own way, like any other aspect of our life and work. But the place where changes really take place is in the lives of people, and that reflects itself in the political system rather than it being the other way around. But many people say, oh no, the way to get something really to happen is to elect so-and-so or get something of that nature done. Some people think the place where it's at is in the entertainment world. They follow after somebody who is the singer of the moment, or the band of the moment, or the group of the moment. Now, the Apostle Paul was not one who was unaware of what was going on in the world. All you have to do is read his letters carefully and look at the imagery to be perfectly aware that he knew much about the social life of his day. He uses images from sports, for example. I don't have any doubt thinking that the Apostle Paul witnessed sports events in the Greek and Roman world, because he can use that imagery speaking about himself, describing himself as a runner and striving for the prize and not beating the air with no effect and such things. Paul knew all of this. But if you had said to the Apostle Paul, is that really the important thing in life? Is that really the area of life where one should pour one's interest and spend one's time and exhibit one's enthusiasm? Apostle Paul would have said without any question that to do that is the height of folly. Because what really matters, what matters now and what matters for eternity, is what God is doing in the world, in the lives of people who are being rescued from sin, being made alive to righteousness, and are being transformed from within by the power of God's Holy Spirit. Now that's what he talks about in this section. I think he talks about three aspects of it. I want you to look at these portions of chapter 2 and 3 in that way. One aspect is the forgiveness of sins and the case in which he embodies this great reality is the case of this man at Corinth who had been guilty of some great sin. For a long time in the history of the church, nobody ever questioned the identity of this particular individual, discussed in verses 5 through 11 of chapter 2. Obviously, people thought it's the character who is mentioned in the first letter, in the fifth chapter, where Paul gives instructions for church discipline. We read that earlier passage. This is the man who was guilty of incest, and Paul says it's not right that that should be allowed to continue in the church. There has to be discipline. You have to make clear that that conduct is incompatible with Christian profession. And apparently, the church had been lax in doing that. And so Paul was writing very strongly, insisting that they do it, saying that if that kind of spiritual discipline is not carried out in the church, well, he was going to have to come as an apostle and see that it was done. to relatively modern times. Commentators on this second letter, when they came to chapter 2, assumed that the person being spoken of here is the same one, and that now the discipline has been effected, the effect of the discipline was achieved, the man had repented of his sin, and now Paul is saying, bring him back into the fellowship, welcome him, show the love that you have always had for him, demonstrated in the discipline as well as in other things. As I say, that has prevailed until relatively modern times. And yet, surprisingly enough, in our day, it's hard to find that view accepted by the majority of commentators. Their argument is something like this. They say that it's incompatible that Paul could speak in such strong language in the first letter, speaking of discipline as harshly as he does, and now in the second letter, change his tone completely and speak of showing love and restoring this man as openly as he does. Some of these modern interpreters of the book have dug back into antiquity and have found the one example in antiquity of somebody who thought not with the majority opinion, but in a way more or less compatible with the modern thought. This man was Tertullian. Tertullian also thought that this was something else, and he said that this offense that's dealt with in the second chapter must have been something much less, something far less serious than that matter of incest mentioned in the first letter, because according to Tertullian, it would be impossible for Paul to be as open as he was. And modern commentators have picked up on that. The problem with it, of course, is that Tertullian was biased by a wrong theology at this point. Tertullian had the idea, which unfortunately has been encapsulated in some Roman Catholic theology, that there are sins, and a number of them, which just cannot be forgiven, and incest is one of them. It followed from that, according to Tertullian, that if this man had been guilty of incest, as the man in the first letter apparently was, then Paul could not actually be speaking of a restoration.

0: When someone you love is hurting, what do you do? 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
1: The one who has sinned might be restored both to fellowship with God and to the fellowship of his Christian brothers and sisters. That's one of the greatest things that can possibly happen today or at any other time. Sinners being rescued, coming to the knowledge of sin, confessing the sin, forsaking the sin, and being restored to Christian fellowship. So that's the first thing. Then secondly, he begins to talk about his ministry. And he's explaining some of the technical details. This is where he explained how he went to Troas. He was supposed to meet Titus there. Titus didn't come. He was restless. The Lord had opened a great door of opportunity for him, but he was still restless. He was so concerned about the Christians at Corinth that he wanted to go on. So he left Troas. He was on the Turkish mainland. He crossed over, across the straits there to Macedonia, and finally somewhere there in Macedonia is where he met Titus. Now, he goes on from there, talking about his ministry and his aspirations and his concern for the Corinthians, gets him talking about what it is that God's been doing in his life and the way his ministry has progressed. And he begins to introduce a number of these images that I talked about earlier. Paul apparently had seen triumphal processions where the great Roman generals, when they came back from a decisive battle or conquest on the fringes of the empire, would lead back in their train captives, some to be set free, some to be executed. And Paul picks up that image and he says, you know, that's really all I am. I'm a captive to Jesus Christ. He's the conquering general. And he has led me along in his train. I'm just going where he leads. And what he does, that's what I'm delighted to do. He talks about an aroma, the aroma of Christ spreading among those who were perishing. Some commentators have suggested that that was one of the tasks of the captives in the triumphal procession. I'm not sure that that's true. I think maybe Paul here is simply mingling images. But at any rate, that's what he's talking about. He's saying, you know, and Christ is leading me captive, but wherever we go, those of us who are Christ captives, we come spreading the sweet fragrance of Jesus Christ. Honesty compels him to say, it's not always loved. There are those who hate Christ and his kingdom, and where we go spreading the sweet aroma of Christ's gospel, there are people who hate it. And when they respond in that way, that which should be a message of life unto life is to them a message of death. So we're both ministers of death on the one hand and ministers of life on the other hand. But he says, you know, the great thing is that where we go with that gospel, God does use it to bring many to faith, and life comes, and people who were spiritually dead beforehand are made spiritually alive. And oh, he says, that's just a wonderful thing. Furthermore, the Corinthians were among that number. And if you say, what are the great things that are happening today? There it is. There it is. Not only that people who are sinners find forgiveness of sin, but people who are dead in sin find newness of life. Ever thought of it that way? That is the only really new thing that's happening in human history. What you read in the newspapers is always the same thing. My father had a saying. He used to say it's just the same thing happening to different people. Ever thought of it that way? Pick up the newspaper, same thing happening to different people. Every night, same thing. If you don't believe that, watch the evening news. I mean, it's the same two things happening to different people. There's always a fire, you know, and that's the way the news goes. History repeats itself. Same problems, same sins, same discouragements, same disappointments. The only really new thing happening in all of history is that newness that comes from God's Spirit in the hearts and minds of people who surrender to Jesus Christ. And oh, when God works in that way, he brings newness of life, and morality follows, and all of the blessings that come from walking in God's way. That's what Paul is talking about. So when he speaks of his ministry,

0: not in terms of how important he considers himself to be, but it's what God does through Paul, a slave, in the triumph procession of Jesus Christ. Now, this whole section, the portion that I really like the best, is the last. Paul has talked first with his example about forgiveness of sins and restoration, and that's a wonderful thing. And he's talked secondly about the ministry of life, which follows from the preaching of the gospel, and that is a glorious thing. Now, he begins to talk about the moral, personal transformation of those who have heard and respond to that gospel. The way he gets into it is interesting. Paul mentions in verse 6 that God has made us, that is the apostles, competent as ministers of a new covenant. Well, I'm sure he talked about the new covenant many times, and I think I know where he got it. Jeremiah speaks about a new covenant. It was an old covenant. It was the covenant of the law. This do and you shall live. We can't do it. We die. The law brings death. And out of that background, Jeremiah said, speaking for God, behold, I will make a new covenant with you. That day I will take that law, which in the past was written upon tables of stone, and I will write it upon the fleshly tables of your heart. What Jeremiah meant as he spoke for God is that God was going to provide for the keeping of the law by an internal change in the lives of those who should hear the gospel of Jesus Christ. When Paul talks about a new covenant, that's what he's thinking of. And he mentions that word, and it seems to me it's as if it set off a whole train of thought for him. Old covenant, new covenant, and he begins to think and begins to expound upon the differences between that which is old and that which is new. I've numbered some of the contrasts that I see here. First of all, the old covenant and the new covenant, those are the titles. Now notice, same verse, verse 6, not of the letter but of the spirit. That is, the one is simply written down. The law is there, you can read it, but it doesn't change anything. Ah, but here is the other, of the Spirit, that is, of the Holy Spirit that produces changes in people. The one is vital, the other is simply static. Contrast number two, the letter kills. That is, it pronounces a judgment. It can't do anything else. We can't keep it. The law condemns. But, he says, the Spirit gives life. So you have letter, spirit, death, life. You go on a little bit further, verse 7 and verse 8. The one is glorious, even though it is ineffective in changing people. It's glorious because it's the law of God that was given on Sinai with great glory. Glorious, yes, he says, but the new covenant is much more glorious. So you have glory and much more glorious. The next contrast is in verse 9. The one condemns. It accomplishes its purpose, it exposes sin, and the result of that is condemnation. But, he says, the new covenant actually brings righteousness. And then in verse 11, the old was fading away, but the new, he says, has a glory which lasts. This leads Paul to draw on this image of Moses and the veil over his face. It's an interesting portion of the Old Testament. Moses, when he was up on the mountain communing with God, and came back down, had in his countenance a transferred glory. From being with God all that time on the mountain, something of the glory of God had communicated itself to Moses, and his face, we're told, there glowed with such a glory that the Israelites who were near him couldn't bear to look at it, so he covered his face with a veil. Now Paul picks up on that, and he begins to play with it as a little image. You know, he says, yes, and that's the way it is even today. Speaking of the Jewish people now and others as well, he says there's a veil over their eyes. They can't see it. What you have here in this last portion of 2 Corinthians 3 is the culmination of that great doctrine of the image of God, which you find introduced way back the very beginning of the Bible in the first chapters of Genesis. It has four stages. Back in the beginning of Genesis, you're told that God made the man and the woman in God's image. The image of God was in the man and the woman, and that was their glory. It's what made them different from the animal creation. That image of God was lost in the fall, and that's the second stage. There's some difference in theology about what actually happened. Was the image utterly effaced, blotted out, so there's no image of God anymore at all? Or was that image of God defaced, so it's still there, sort of in a remnant form, but certainly not what God intended it to be? I tend to think, as I read Scripture, that the image was defaced, terribly defaced, so much so that you can't recognize the character of God in fallen men and women at all. But nevertheless, there's something there that makes them still different from the animals, and something special, and something which has value even in the fallen state. But that's the second thing. The image of God in man, man made in God's image, the image of God defaced as a result of sin. The third stage is the image of God revealed again in the person of Jesus Christ. When Christ came, there was the image of God that we had lost for thousands of years, ever since the fall of Adam. Nobody had seen what it was to be in the image of God, to actually reflect that image in the midst of this kind of a world. But Jesus Christ did. And there you had the example of what men and women ought to be. And here, in this last portion of 2 Corinthians 3, you have the final stage in that. Those who by faith are united to the Lord Jesus Christ, the perfect revelation of the image of God, now by that same power from within, transformed once more into His image. And that is glorious. That is happening today, and that is, along with these other things, the greatest thing happening in the world, that sinful men and women, men and women who in themselves don't even know anything about God, let alone try to serve Him and find it able to do so, that such sinful men and women, by the grace of God, are lifted up and purified of their sin and set on a new way, and by the work of God within, progressively, day by day, changed into the image of Jesus Christ, so they begin to reflect His glory in the world. And finally, down at the end, the transformation, Paul says, comes from God as well. If that's where it comes from, you need to spend time with God. You need to study the Word. That's where you find Him. Because it's as you study the Word that the radiance and glory of God is transferred to us, and we become ministers of righteousness, ministers of life unto life in the midst of this dying world. Let us pray. Oh, our Father, we confess that in this world, with its many conflicting claims, we find so much exciting that is actually passing away and has nothing to do with that greatest of all works, Your work of transforming a sinner into a manifestation of Your own righteousness. Oh, Father, we thank You that You are working thus with Your people, and we would ask that You would continue to work boldly in us, that we might become more like Jesus, and that others might see Him in us to the praise of His great glory. Amen and amen.
1: 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I'm Mark Daniels. Thank you for joining me today. The most important things that happen are those things that happen spiritually in the lives of people who are transformed by an encounter with Jesus Christ. That's why Paul, who was hounded, persecuted, and pressed, never lost heart. Join Dr. James Boyce as he shares Paul's encouragement to the Corinthians and the reasons he was knocked down but not knocked out. That's next time on The Bible Study Hour, preparing you to think and act biblically.

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3: 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When you're overwhelmed by discouragement, you're not alone. King David was once in that same place. Today, Dr. David Jeremiah explains why discouragement is so destructive. 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
4: And thank you for joining us for the weekend edition of Turning Point. Today, we focus our attention on the war zone of discouragement. Based upon a psalm where we hear the words of David, "Why art thou cast down, O my soul? Why art thou cast down?" Have you ever been in a place where your soul has been cast down, where discouragement has taken over? It robs your soul of its joy. It withers your soul to incapacity. How does the Bible speak about that, and what do we do when it happens? We're going to talk about it today on this second edition of Turning Point in the Battle for Your Soul edition weekend, and we hope that you will be with us not only today, but every opportunity you have, as we discuss the important battle that goes on within us every day. Now here is The Battle for Your Soul, and it's all about discouragement. After decades of serving as the King of Israel, David was forced to flee Jerusalem in a single day because of Absalom's rebellion. He left the region entirely, traveling with his trusted advisors until they crossed the Jordan River. Once there, scripture suggests David looked back across the waters and wrote what we know today as Psalm 42 and Psalm 43. I need to tell you that these two psalms go together. In fact, it may look like there's a chapter division between the two of them. There really is not. Originally, this was one psalm. I'm sure you know that the Bible is totally inspired, but chapter divisions are man-made. If you look down at your Bible, you will notice in Psalm 42 and 43 a verse that is repeated three times. Three times this verse is repeated and joins these psalms together. Psalm 42, verse 5. Why are you cast down, O my soul? And why are you disquieted within me? Hope in God, for I shall yet praise him for the help of his countenance. Psalm 42, 11. Why are you cast down, O my soul? And why are you disquieted within me? Hope in God, for I shall yet praise him, the help of my countenance and my God. And Psalm 43, verse 5, why are you cast down, O my soul? And why are you disquieted within me? Hope in God, for I shall yet praise him, the help of my countenance and my God. The inscription over these two psalms says they are addressed to the choir master. And these psalms are called a maskil of the sons of Korah. The word maskil in Hebrew means a teaching psalm. So Psalms 42 and 43 are teaching psalms from David to help us learn how to handle our discouragements and our blue moods. You can sense that David is dealing with this as you read these psalms. He feels overwhelmed and hopeless and helpless. And what I would like to do today, because of what he wrote, is to take these two psalms written during Absalom's defection and David's temporary loss of his kingdom and find out what we can learn about discouragement. I told you before, it's the number one thing the enemy uses in my life. He is good at getting people discouraged. And because whatever your situation is, like mine, I remember that it's not permanent, it's not pervasive, and it's not personal. God wants you to have hope. And David's Psalms offer three helpful principles that guide us and support us whenever we're discouraged. They are built around powerful paradox. A paradox is two principles that seem to be in opposite directions, and yet they combine to express the truth. The first paradox goes like this. Hope is most alive when everything seems hopeless. You say, Pastor Jeremiah, that doesn't make sense. How could hope be alive when everything is hopeless? We all deal with discouraging situations on a regular basis. However, sometimes the accumulation of discouragement can push us into despair. And when we lose a job or we have to worry about finances and housing, ways our children might be affected, or the first year after losing a spouse is hard and the second is harder and the third seems impossible. In these types of situations, if we're not careful, we start to feel as if nothing will ever get better. We may begin to believe there's no escape from feeling miserable, which only makes us feel miserable. But the Bible paints a different picture. Honestly, it's kind of surprising. And until you get your mind wrapped around it, you can't really comprehend it at all. Scripture tells us that true hope springs from despair. Here's the way Paul put it when he wrote to the Romans in the 8th chapter of his letter. He said, "For we were saved in this hope, but hope that is seen is not hope. For why does one still hope for what he sees? But if we hope for what we do not see, we eagerly wait for it with perseverance." Paul's logic in these verses is ironclad. If we already have everything we desire, then we don't have anything to hope for. We no longer have need of hope. But on the other side of the coin, hope exists precisely, exactly where we feel uncertainty. It is born from discouragement and dejection and despair. That's exactly where David was living after all these terrible things had happened in his life. He was full of despair. Listen to the cry of his soul. If you read this psalm carefully, you will get inside of David's skin and you will feel what he felt. Here are just a few verses that tell you what he was going through. Psalm 42:3. "My tears have been my food day and night, while they continually say to me, 'Where is your God?'" Psalm 42:7. "Deep calls unto deep at the noise of your waterfalls. All your waves and billows have gone over me." Psalm 42:9, "Why have you forgotten me? Why do I go mourning because of the oppression of my enemy?" And Psalm 42:10, "As with the breaking of my bones, my enemies reproach me. They say to me all day long, 'Where is your God?'" These are the words of a broken man who felt abandoned, ridiculed, and overwhelmed, and yet these psalms are about hope. Don't miss the important implication of this paradox. It is possible to love God deeply and still feel despair. If you are discouraged or weighed down, that does not automatically mean that God is displeased with you. And it does not always mean that there is some hidden sin you have not dealt with. Sometimes it simply means you are human, living in a broken world and learning to hold on to hope. If you go back through the Bible, you will see that. Remember how discouraged Moses felt in the wilderness? The weight of leading a complaining and restless people became so overwhelming that he told God he couldn't do it any longer, and he would rather die than continue to be the leader of the Israelites. Likewise, Hannah was crushed in spirit because she couldn't have children, and she was continually mocked by her rival. The Bible says she was miserable and would weep and not eat when she went to the house of the Lord. And Elijah, after a great victory over the prophets of Baal, fled into the wilderness in fear of Jezebel. He sat down under a broom tree and he asked God to take his life. He said, "Lord, I have had enough." I love that phrase. I have said that before. Have you ever said that? "Lord, I have had enough." Even Jesus, in his darkest moment, cried out, my God, why have you forsaken me?" It's almost like the picture of the waves of the ocean. The depth of the trough determines the height of the wave. When you go through a low place, oftentimes after that, God takes you to the high place. David's experience as he wrote these Psalms show us that hopelessness is not the end. Instead, it is often the soil in which hope begins. Hope is not the absence of difficulty. It is the certainty that God is present in the middle of difficulty. Hope is most alive when everything seems hopeless. Therefore, our souls can weather seasons of discouragement. Here's the second paradox from David's pen. Hope for the future is built on the past. Now, that doesn't make a lot of sense in many respects, and sometimes that's the way paradoxes are. We typically think of hope as forward-facing. We hope for things that are yet to come. Specifically, we hope for things we desire that we don't yet have. But in these two Psalms, David repeatedly looks back at his experiences from the past. For example, Psalm 42:4, "When I remember these things, I pour out my soul within me, for I used to go with the multitudes. I went with them to the house of God with the voice of joy and praise and with the multitude that kept a pilgrim feast." David said, "I'm going through a really tough time right now, but when I think back, I remember the joy I had with my brothers and sisters when I went to the house of God and we sang praises and we worshiped the Lord." Here's a similar sentiment from verse 6. "Oh my God, my soul is cast down within me. Therefore, I will remember you from the land of the Jordan and from the height of Hermon, from the hill Miser." You know, feeling discouraged in the present, David chose to remember the past. He looked back at times of worship and joy in the presence of God. The more he remembered, the more his thoughts turned to the faithfulness of God. I think it's an important thing to remember that when we're discouraged, we tend to forget what God has done for us in the past. The old hymn that goes like this, "Count your blessings, name them one by one, and you will see what the Lord has done." We focus on the future when we get discouraged and we lose sight of what he has done for us in the past. We forget his faithfulness. It's a terrible condition for our souls because when we go through this, we're constantly thinking about what is uncertain and unknown. But the one thing we have that no one can take from us is what God has already done for us. We put that in the bank of our heart and we remember it. That's the reason why I recommend keeping a journal. I remember when I first got sick years ago, somebody told me I should journal, and I didn't do it because I thought journals were for women and mystics, and I wasn't either one, so I didn't know if I could do a journal. But then I was reading a book by Gordon MacDonald, and in this book he talked about journaling in his computer, and that sounded very masculine to me, so I decided I would do that. And during my time with cancer, I journaled every day. Now, journals are important because when you write things down and you get them out of your system, you put them on paper, you can tell God what's really in your heart. That's really true. But there's another reason why journals are important. When you're going through a hard time here, you can go back and read your journal and remember what God did for you in the past. Let me tell you something. God is still at home. You're the one that walked away. He hasn't left. He hasn't changed. He's the same God who helped you before, who's willing to help you now. So when you go through discouragement, one of the things you can do is go back and remember the blessings of God. Maybe it was the blessing of your children being born, or finding the right person to be married to, or getting your house, or whatever it is that God has done for you. Remember his blessings when you're going through difficulty. You will be surprised what that does for you. And there's another thought here that we should address. David wrote, "Why are you cast down, O my soul?" Which suggests that David had chosen to be discouraged, and he was asking his soul, "Why have you cast yourself down?" That's important because it means we have a choice in where we focus. We can dwell on despair, or we can direct our thoughts to hope. There was a time when David was on the run. He was leading a group of renegade soldiers. They were out fighting their battles, and they had left their wives and children behind in a city called Ziklag. After being gone for a time, they came back, and as they walked over the hill and looked down, they saw that the city of Ziklag had been burned to the ground. It was gone, and all of the women and the children had been taken captive by the Amalekites. Now David had a twofold problem. He not only was being pursued by the enemy, but now his own men were furious with him. They had followed him, and now their families were gone. Their homes were destroyed. Everything was gone. And the Bible says they were so distressed, they talked about killing David. And he had nowhere to go. If I had been in his place, I might have been tempted to run. But listen to what the Word of God says David did. 1 Samuel 30, verse 6. David strengthened himself in the Lord his God. How many of you know the only person you have sometimes is yourself? Have you ever been sequestered in that place where nobody quite understands what you're experiencing? You try to help them understand and they don't understand. And all of a sudden you look up and you say, Lord, it's just me and you. David strengthened him. So I love what he did. I can almost picture it. David is overwhelmed. What am I going to do? My men are against me. The enemy's against me. And instead of collapsing under the weight of it, he turns to the Lord. In my mind, I see him taking the scriptures and going off by himself, finding a quiet place and opening the Word of God. And as he reads, he begins to remember who God is. How many of you know if God is on your team, you're never alone? And you're always in the majority. You and God are greater than you and anyone else. And that's the lesson. When you get discouraged, when you feel overwhelmed, you don't just sit there and let it walk over you. You have to learn to encourage yourself in the Lord. One of the ways you do that is by going back through the scriptures and remembering the greatness of God. I mentioned keeping a journal. That can help. Go back and read what God has already done in your life and look at the ways he's been faithful. And there's not one of us here who doesn't have a good list. We count our blessings and we realize that we have so much to be thankful for. We look at what is happening around the world. Think about being a Christian in some of the other war-torn places of the world. And here we are. We're not free of problems, worshiping God and listening to his word. We're blessed people. Sometimes we just need somebody to poke us and remind us about that. Because we get caught up in our troubles. We get caught up in our discouragements. And that's the enemy doing that. He's wounding our soul with all of that so that we can't be successful and we can't be helpful and we can't be of use to the Lord. When you're all down on yourself, you're never going to help anybody. And the enemy knows that. And the psalmist tells us, don't let it happen. Don't let it happen. Remember, when things are hopeless, that's where hope thrives. First of all, hope is most alive when everything seems hopeless. Second, hope for the future is built on the past. And thirdly, hope sings when it feels like crying. David spent decades building Israel into a unified nation, only to see a coup threaten to destroy it all. And the coup was led by his oldest son. I can't imagine the pain of that. And it was a direct consequence of what David had done wrong in 2 Samuel 12. Well, many of those David considered close friends chose to reject him in favor of Absalom, all of which means David was soaked in grief and sadness and betrayal. Even so, Psalm 42 and 43 contain a lot of singing, a lot of outbursts of praise. For example, listen to this. In this psalm, he's writing, hope in God, for I shall yet praise him for the help of his countenance. Psalm 43, 4, then I will go to the altar of God, to God my exceeding joy, and on the harp I will praise you, O God, my God. And I love this one, Psalm 42, 8, in the night his song shall be with me. If you've never spent a night in the hospital, the hospital at night is not a very friendly place. You can't sleep, and when you finally sleep, they wake you up. The hospital seems so quiet, and if you're there by yourself, no one's there with you, you feel about as alone as you can ever feel. And you're probably there because something's wrong with you. That doesn't help things at all. They say that depression feels heavier at night. I'm not sure that's always true. For me, the hardest moments usually are in the early morning when I wake up before the day begins and begin to think about the things that are going on that aren't right and that I can't control. And if I'm not careful, I end up beginning the day with a list of problems instead of the praise of God. Maybe you felt that too. You go to bed with your problems, and lo and behold, you wake up and find they're still there. In that quiet moment, David said something remarkable. He said, God gave him a song in the dark. When you sing, something powerful happens. I know we're not all gifted singers, but we can all sing. You can't sing about the greatness of God in your heart and dwell on your own misery at the same time. It's not possible to do that. When you begin to worship and praise God, you become deeply aware of His magnificent greatness. Suddenly, the things going on in your life start to pale in comparison to who God is. There's just something about music, its melody, its movement, that captures our emotions and brings them back into the submission of God. When those in the ancient communist movement wanted to teach their children things never to forget, they taught them songs. They taught them music. They taught them the principles of destruction in the words and melodies of music. Most of us, if we're honest, remember some of the little songs we sang when we were kids. Music has a way of grabbing hold of your soul and not letting go. You say, how can music help me? You know, we're living in such a wonderful day. You should find the worship songs that mean the most and build a playlist of them. Play it over and over again. Let the music of the wonderful, holy God wash over your soul when you're discouraged. It will do wonders for you. And you know that. And you can make music your best friend. An old friend of mine named Jack Wurtson once gave me a book written by his son, Don. Don was a student at Dallas Seminary during the time I was there. And he wrote a book called A Musician Looks at the Book of Psalms. It's a wonderful little book, and he was an exceptional composer, a gifted writer, and an incredible pianist. In the book, he approaches the Psalms through the lens of a musician, and he offers a short devotional for each psalm with reflections shaped by musical insight. Here's what he wrote about Psalm 42. Dark moods can give way to positive praying. Like the psalmist, I can't allow my mind to camp on the negative ideas and feelings, but I can pray for God's light and truth to guide me. Let them bring me to your holy mountain, to the place where you dwell, in the sanctuary, in the presence of my fellow believers. I will praise the Lord with acoustic and electric instruments, with sophisticated rhythms, with innovative harmonies and soaring melodies, reveling in the ineffable glory of God. In this way, I too will be able to experience His transforming power. Wurtson's words are simple. When you enter the sanctuary, surrounded by worship and music, and you allow yourself to be drawn into it, not just singing it absent-mindedly like we tend to do, but you listen to the words, you sing the words, you internalize the words, something begins to change in your heart. Even the darkest mood starts to lift as you sense God at work for you. There's no question David was hurting as he dealt with these terrible circumstances. But still he sang. Worship does something to you. It does something to your soul. And it reminds you of the greatness of God. And when you're reminded of the greatness of God, your problems begin to shrink. The God who we worship is able to do above and beyond all that we would ever ask or think. And there are no problems too big for Him. He is the God of the impossible, and we know this God in a personal way. It's amazing to me how wonderful the ministry of music is. You say, but how can I sing when I don't feel like singing? You know, that's a lesson you learn more and more as you get older. Don't let how you feel determine what you do. Don't let your body control who you are. When you don't feel like singing, that's the time when you need to push those notes out of your mouth like you didn't before. Maybe it doesn't feel the same, and maybe it's harder, or maybe you're a little bit flat, but it doesn't matter. Psalm 43:5 says, hope in God, for I shall yet praise Him, the help of my countenance and my God. God is the help of David's countenance. In the words of Martin Lloyd-Jones, when I really look at God, my face gets better. Hope in God, he says, and my countenance will change. Did you know that when you praise God, He changes the look on your face? He lifts your countenance. Have you ever seen someone so down and discouraged? Your face is often a mirror of your soul. And the psalmist says, when I get to praising God, He becomes the helper of my face. Oh, how wonderful that is. You know, there's so many blessings in the Bible that help us during times of discouragement. And as we're studying, we're not expecting to find them often. I have to tell you that the one place you don't expect ever to be blessed is through the inscription over a psalm. Well, I want to give you a blessing to end this message from an inscription. They were written to give us a little background to help us understand how the psalms were used in temple worship. As we've seen at the beginning of Psalm 42, before the psalm even starts, it says at the top of the psalm that it was given to the choir director, to the musicians, to the sons of Korah. It was a maskil, a teaching psalm. I read that, and at first I just passed over it. Then it hit me. The sons of Korah? Do you remember Korah from Numbers chapter 16? If Israel ever had a rebel, it was Korah. He stood up against Moses and Aaron. He defied God. He challenged their leadership. He accused them of taking too much authority on themselves. He stirred up other people to follow him in their rebellion. And suddenly Israel was in a moment of crisis. And if that rebellion had not been dealt with the way God dealt with it, it would have changed everything. But do you remember what happened? I do. Korah stood before God, and the ground opened up and swallowed him and all those who followed him. God doesn't mess around. There was no trial. Nobody representing them. They had declared who they were, and God had had enough of it. And the Bible says when they stood before God, the ground opened up and they were swallowed into the earth. And that was it. And if you had made an observation about that, you would say, that poor family, they're done. What in the world kind of heritage is that going to be for their kids and their grandkids? They don't have a chance. You would have thought what I would have thought. The children were spared, but you might have said there's not much hope for them. They're done. Look at their legacy. Look at what they came from. Rebellion against God, judgment, falling from heaven. Those kids don't stand a chance. But God had other plans. And he took those children and raised them up into what we call the Korah family singers. He made them one of the great worshiping groups in Israel. They were entrusted with leading temple worship. When David wanted a psalm sung in the house of God, he gave it to the sons of Korah. One of the ashes of rebellion stories is the story of God raising up a testimony of hope. Generation after generation, they stood in the presence of God in the sanctuary, blessing his name. And ladies and gentlemen, that's the kind of God we serve. That's why we can hope in God. He's so fair and kind and generous and so forgiving and so compassionate. He put his hands around those children and protected them through the generations until we open our Bibles and find out. They're leading worship in the temple. He can take what looks absolutely hopeless and turn it into something that brings glory to his name. I don't know what you're facing. I don't know what challenges are in your life right now. But if you feel hopeless, then you're a candidate for hope like nobody else in this room. If you want to encourage your heart in the Lord, start remembering what God has done for you. Remember what he's done. Remember what he has done for others and stir your heart. And then find a psalm. Find a bunch of them. And if you need to, grab a tambourine and start praising God. You will find hope. Why are you cast down, O my soul? Say it out loud. Put your hope in God. You never have to be overwhelmingly discouraged when you see Almighty God in the midst of your situation. He changes everything. But you have to give him permission. You have to invite him in. You have to give it over to him. I hope you will do it.
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5: With SRN News, I'm Ron Taylor. At least four people are dead after the first hurricane of the Atlantic season makes landfall. Hurricane Isaias hit the Florida Panhandle Friday night, where it caused damage that has been described as catastrophic. Isaias killed two people in Florida and two in Alabama, including two who died of falling trees. The storm weakened as it moved inland, but continued to cause damage, including widespread power outages. Over 600,000 customers remain without power. About 10 million people remain under flood alerts, with heavy rain impacting an area from northern Florida to southern Virginia. President Trump calling for new leadership in Kyiv after Ukrainian President Vladimir Zelensky warned the U.S. fuel deal with Moscow will prolong the war with Russia. The president said the Ukrainian people need to elect a new leader, and he was departing the White House Saturday morning for a rally. On Friday, the president announced that Russia will supply tons of diesel fuel to the American market. This is SRN News.
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7: We need some maturity. We all do. We need some instruction to help us discern. Discern and judge what is good and evil. And especially when it comes to false teachings. Because we fall into the trap of saying every Christian so-called movie must be right, every so-called Christian song must be right, every so-called Christian teacher must be right, and people submit themselves sometimes underneath false teaching in that.
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7: Let's turn to where we left off last week. We'll go back to 1 John chapter 2, verse 18 through 25. And we'll read the text together, and we'll pray, and then we'll break it down a little bit. John says in 1 John chapter 2, verse 18, "Children, it is the last hour. And just as you've heard, the Antichrist is coming. Even now, many Antichrists have appeared. From this, we know that it is the last hour. They went out from us, but they were not really of us. For if they had been of us, they would have remained with us. But they went out, so it would be shown that they are all not of us. But you have an anointing from the Holy One, and you all know. I have not written to you because you do not know the truth, but because you do know it, and because no lie is of the truth. Who is the liar but the one who denies that Jesus is the Christ? This is the Antichrist, the one who denies the Father and the Son. Whoever denies the Son does not have the Father, and the one who confesses the Son has the Father also. As for you, let that abide in you which you heard from the beginning. If what you heard from the beginning abides in you, you also will abide in the Son and in the Father. This is the promise which he himself made to us, eternal life." Thomas Brooks, the Puritan, said this: "Satan promises the best, but pays with the worst. He promises honor and pays with disgrace. He promises pleasure and pays with pain. He promises profit and pays with loss. He promises life, and in the end, he pays with death, spiritual death." You might remember, we've covered this in the last couple of weeks, you might remember that the apostles' instruction was to not have a love for the world, to not love the world's system, nor are we to love the things in the world. So we need to hate the love of the world, actually. And John told us that if anyone loves the world system, that the love of the Father is not in that person. And he told us in verse 17, even last week, which precedes this morning's text, that the world is passing away. The world system is passing away. The cosmos is passing away. And all the lust within that world system is passing away with the world. And all those who love the world are passing away with it as well. All those who have been overtaken by the lust of the flesh and the lust of the eyes and the pride of life, they're taken away. And he ends verse 17 by saying, it's only the one who does the will of God that lives forever. And we see in the beginning of this the next text in verse 18, he uses the word children again. And we've spent a lot of time talking about children the last couple weeks. And we see here, it's the only other time that he uses the same word for children that he did in verse 13. It's paideon. And I showed you before that all over 1 John, all over, it's technion for child, referring to a child with a term of endearment. It's my son or my child. And here's just a general word for child. So we saw that he's writing to the technion of God, verse 12. And then he mentioned a life stage, a stage of spiritual maturity in verse 13, a paideon. And then he walked through these kind of steps of parallel maturity. Physically in a child moving into a young adult moving into the father, and he uses that to show spiritual stages of maturity. So one is born again, they're a child of God, a technion, and then they become a child, a paideon, and they become a young person, and then they become a mature father and mother of the faith. So these spiritually maturing, and they spiritually in their maturing gain a stronger assurance of their salvation. And so why would John use in verse 13 a general word for child and here in verse 18 say paideon again? It's the only other place he does. Because I believe what he's saying is you might be a young child in your faith. You might be a technion, a saved individual, but you still need some instruction. You need biblical understanding. You are young in the faith, and being a young in the faith, you are at an immaturity level still. You need guiding care. Children who do not grow up are just like Christians who don't spiritually mature, and they remain kind of ignorant to the ways of the world. They remain ignorant that there's false teachers out there. And at the same time, they're ignorant to what God's word says about these things. And he's speaking to those individuals even here saying, listen, you might be ignorant to certain things regarding the word of God. Therefore, you are paideon and you're vulnerable, and you need to pay attention to what I'm saying, because you're up to be pulled the wrong direction. You're up to be vulnerable to the schemes of the evil one, spiritually speaking. So I believe it's in that sense that John starts this passage this morning, referring to those who are immature in their faith, those of us that all still need to mature in our faith, calling on us believers to grow up a little bit and realize the thing we already know to be true. So the truth of these next few verses that we're going to unwrap right now is that we need some maturity. We all do. We need some instruction to help us discern and judge what is good and evil. And especially when it comes to false teachings. Because we fall into the trap of saying every Christian so-called movie must be right. Every so-called Christian song must be right. Every so-called Christian teacher must be right. And people submit themselves sometimes underneath false teaching in that. So here, I think he's saying, and I believe what he's saying is, you need to discern this, and you are Christ's. You are Christians. And what does Christian mean? Does anyone know? Yeah, I put it on the title. They're antichrist, and they're little Christs. And so you're a little Christ now, so you need to be aware that there are those that oppose Christ, even in the church. And there's those that are against Christ. There are antichrists. So this is the contrast that he's talking about this morning for our maturity level to grow, to say there's God's anointed and there are Christ deniers, there are little Christs and there are antichrists. And we shouldn't be shocked. So let's look at number one, your outlines. Number one, your outlines is the antichrists. And I believe it's going to show that they're going to go out. They went out according to this passage. Let's reread 18 and 19. Verse 18 says, children, paideon, it is the last hour. And just as you have heard that Antichrist is coming, even now many antichrists have appeared. From this we know that it is the last hour. Verse 19, they went out from us, but they were not really of us. If they had been of us, they would have remained with us, but they went out. So it be shown that they're not all of us. So what he's saying is, children, paedion, believers, you're young in the faith, you need to listen to the instruction, you need to grow up, you need to mature in your walk, you need to learn, there are teachings from the scripture you need to adhere to, there are things that you need to be strong about in the word, you need to move up into that young man of the word. Remember, we had those stages, the child moved into young adulthood and they became strong in the word, and then they knew the schemes of the devil were out there. And why do we need to do this? He's throwing up the big red alert sign. Red alert, red alert. Be alert. Pay attention. Don't think like a child anymore. Why? It's the last hour. You're running out of time. There are those people in our lives that say, I'll think about Jesus later. I'm doing my thing right now. Maybe, there's deathbed confessions. I've had a young man tell me that one time. Well, I could believe like the thief on the cross at the last moment. And I said, if that's your plan, that's a bad plan. You're running out of time. This is an urgent matter. John reminds the readers back then that he's writing to, and through them, to us sitting here, this is the last hour. This last hour, it's from the coming of Christ to his return. The last hour is the emphatic expression that encompasses Jesus' incarnation all the way through the millennial kingdom, all the way through final judgment. 1 Peter chapter 1, verse 20 says, for he was foreknown before the foundation of the world, but he has appeared in these last times. It's the last hour when Jesus showed up. Why? For the sake of you. He came to save that which was lost. He came to take those that the Father was drawing to him. So you have to realize this is not new. Just like those three things that we all could fall into, lust of the eyes, lust of the flesh, pride of life, this is not a new thing. Satan has always been anti-God, anti-Yahweh. However, we can see that in the pages of Scripture, when Christ came, he ramped it up. When Christ showed up, the Creator lowered himself and became a man. The devil intensified his attacks. Since the birth of Christ, there have been many, many, many antichrists. And we always just think of Revelation. There are many, many antichrists. Anti just means against. And in some people's minds, it's in place of Christ. So this is a broad term. It's just saying anyone who opposes Jesus is an antichrist. And therefore, if you know of any false teacher today, even though they say Jesus, Jesus, Jesus all the time, if they're teaching a different gospel, they are antichrist. Now, we know in the end, in the book of Revelation, there is the capital A antichrist. But all those from the beginning of time to the end that are against him are anti-Jesus Christ. Therefore, I think this is just a wake-up call for us, in a sense, to say, look, you can't stay immature. You become a believer, but it's the last hour. Don't stay immature. There's a gravity of the situation, the weight of the situation. Every day that we live is a little less of the hour left. When's Jesus Christ returning? Somebody got the number? Anyone? We don't know. And if you watch Fox News, you think it's like in a couple weeks. You don't know. But I know it's one day less. It's one day closer. So we understand this. The end is going to come like a thief in the night. It's going to happen. And you're not going to be expecting it. You can't get prepared. That's why it's a poor decision to say, I'll just accept them later. I'll live and do what I want and sin. In the end, I'll just get in. John says in verse 18b, just as you've heard, the Antichrist is coming, meaning those who oppose Christ, they are coming. And we say it all the time. There's people that are going to attack the teaching of Christ and the word about Christ and Christ himself and Christians too. And they're going to falsely teach Christians, trying to pull them away from Christ. And the Gnostics at the time he was writing this were doing that very thing, saying, look, Christ isn't the one who you think he is. He's an aberration. He's a ghost-like figure floating around. He can't be God and man because man is in a body and the body is evil. And God is spirit and the spirit is good. Therefore, he can't be the God-man. There's a problem.

0: 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We're often quick to say, if there's anything I can do, just let me know. 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
1: Verse 18c, if you go back in that first verse, it says, even now many antichrist have already appeared. They've already came. We received a letter from John, these people probably realized, and they should understand that they should not be ignorant to the fact that there's been all these antichrists already. And we would be foolish. We've been so far removed from when this letter was written that it's going to be better today. The word says they're going to come, and the word's telling you, you in the church, even in Ephesus, he's telling us even now during our time that he's telling us we should not be surprised. We should know now because these things are happening. It is the last hour and the Antichrist at the end is going to come. And this should mature us and this should wake us up and this should push us to say, not only is the Antichrist coming in Revelation, he's already here and he's working through people. The Antichrists are already here, and they were already there, and the Gnostics were those. And he's saying, many have appeared, it says in 18c, many antichrists have appeared. And the Gnostics are just one example of those false teachers. And why are they antichrist? They claim to be loving Christ, but they're decimating the biblical Jesus. Therefore, they're antichrists. So this is a good word for us. I think never more than today are we bombarded because of the internet and because of the easy way that we can click on links and Google search and go to this site and go to that site, and people are on Facebook and people are putting their opinions out. Everyone thinks they're Socrates of the Bible. And they're posting things and people are just consuming. And we need to be wary of the fact that Satan is using Antichrist to pull people away from the truth. And we need to realize this is the last hour we're in. Antichrists are going to come, and Antichrists were there, and we could say today that we still are in the back half of the last hour, but we're still in the last hour, and that means more Antichrists have come, and they're going to come, and they're still going to come, and many, many, many will appear. And the apostle says with great confidence at the last part of verse 18, from this we know for a fact that it is the last hour. It's showing that for us. And remember, he's keeping up his play on words, no, gnosko, in the Greek. And the Gnostics said they were the ones to know gnosis. So they say they have great knowledge. They say they have a secret knowledge. They say they have an inside track. But you know because of these things that the word is accurate. The apostles using that word, gnosko, to know. In other words, the false teachers claim to have this knowledge, but you know it. And you know it because just look around. God has made it known to all of us that when we follow Christ, that he's the only way. And because he is the only way, he must be the God-man. He can't be what those Gnostics are saying that he is, because that is not what the Bible says he is. He's 100% God. Therefore, he was able to live perfect life. He was able to fulfill the law and go to the cross as an innocent man. And at the same time, he was 100% man, so he could take your sin and my sin and take it on his shoulders on the cross. So consequently, Jesus did could become the propitiation for our sin. And so the Gnostics are teaching and preaching. They're trying to do it for a reason. Satan's using them. Why? To pull men and women away from the faith. And why does Satan use false teaching? And it's not just all lies and all wrong. There'll be some biblical text. There'll be some things just slightly pulled out of context. The truth is that we should see these things and say, yes, I know I'm saved in him and I'm secure in him, and I need to grow up and I need to realize this is the last hour. And it's not over. In fact, there are those teachers who had been in the church. They were trying to pull people away from Christ, and they wanted to destroy Christ's name. They wanted to destroy and spread lies and deceptions. And do you think that happens in churches today? Exactly. And then verse 19 says, we know that these false teachers were in there because they went out from us. Sometimes Christians use this text out of context to say every person

0: that left your church, oh, they must be Antichrist because they are not of us anymore. They're over there. That's not what it's talking about. It's saying false teachers don't hang around solid teaching. False teachers don't stick with it. They don't go to the end. They might come in. They might try and pick off a few easy prey. You know, like if you watch the Nature Channel, the lion is not going for the front of the herd. He's going for the little one in the back or the sick one in the back. He's going to pick them off. That's what they're trying to do. They're trying to come in and have an influence. They want to sabotage the ministry. They want to teach and promote lies and misunderstandings and throw a few grenades in the mix and mess up this and mess up that. And then they eventually will leave if it's a strong church because they're not really in the church universal. They're not in the body. The church is the body of Christ and they're not part of the body. So it's not talking about an individual church. You left this church and went to that church. No, he's saying you believed in Christ with your mouth and then your life said at the end, I don't believe and I'm not in. I'm out. The church is the bride of Christ, and all those who come in for a little bit and then they leave and they reject the faith, they're harlots. Verse 19 goes on to say, they went out from us, but they were not really of us. They weren't really a Christian. For if they had been of us, if they were really a Christian, they would remain with us. They would stay a Christian. It doesn't take much explaining to look at that. They have shown who they are because they didn't remain. And if they had to remain in the body of Christ, they would still be part of us still. It doesn't mean a local body. It means the body of Christ, the church. And if you're like me, I have a natural question when I read that. I start thinking, why does God permit this? Why does God allow somebody to come in here and try and be a wolf in sheep's clothing? Why would he allow this false teaching to happen? Why would he permit liars to come in and false promoters of the gospel that's false or antichrist? Why would he allow them to come into the assembly of God to begin with? Why doesn't he just keep them out? Well, I believe the answer is in the text as well, because I think it's a kind of merge and purge thing. They come in, if there's false believers in there, they may go to the false teacher and they all may go. If the false teacher may try and do his thing and you thought he was a Christian and he shows he's not a Christian and he pulls out and proves it. God allows false teachers. God allows Antichrist to merge with the body of Christ at times to purge the body. So the second half of verse 19 says, but they went out so it would be known or shown that they're not of us. Those who defect the faith, those who throw it away, you know them. There's some famous ones. They wrote books. You may have used their books. And then you realize they've left their family and they've went down a different lifestyle and they've rejected the faith online. It's called deconstructing. So we know it's shown. Their true character comes out that they've rejected their place in the body because they never had a place. And so anytime that somebody in your own life that you say they knew they were raised in a church and they went south and they went this way and they're far from God and they hate the scripture and they hate church and they hate everything about it, they probably were never a believer, or they're rebelling and God's going to slam them and bring them back, one or the other. But they're not a believer who's losing their faith because it's not biblical. They're showing their true character. They're showing their unregenerate heart, the fact that they're lost, because anyone can just say biblical things and teach biblical things. We know, right? We know that God causes all things to work together according to his will, right? And I believe that God permits Antichrist to do their evil propagating, to do their evil, sinful work within his bride to ultimately bring good to the bride, to purify the bride, and to strengthen us. We should not be like little babies still where we're just pulled by every wind of doctrine. We study the Bible. We grow in the Bible. We understand. So when somebody does give a falsehood, we can reject it. When somebody is trying to pull us away from the text of Scripture, we see it and we don't go. Now, I'm not trying to minimize the culpability. I'm not trying to minimize the responsibility of those evildoers, the Antichrist, those false teachers, because in the end, any person who's against Christ, Christ will be against them in judgment. That means every false believer, every false teacher, every Antichrist will experience the most severe eternal judgment if they remain there when they die, if they don't repent. And even they are not beyond saving. In Acts, you've seen it. Some of the preaching that Peter and those men did, the Jesus who you crucified, you can still turn to him. The one you killed can still be your savior. And some of us might, you know, say, well, this is doom and gloom. This is kind of scary. I'm a Christian. I'm a genuine believer and I'm still a paedion. So I'm immature in my faith and I'm kind of tossed here and there. And I know he's writing this to me and I fear the influence of false teachers. If somebody's saying something that's not right and they're throwing scripture around, I'm intimidated by that. I'm intimidated by antichrists who are coming and I'm scared that they're still coming, more of them. Does anyone in here fear that? You fear the influence of Antichrist and false teachers. Those who are part of the sons of disobedience. Those who are part of the children of wrath. I want to encourage you this morning that God's word assures us because we are children of God. We're technion, verse 12. If you're his child, he will never let you slip. He will always keep you on target. You may go up and down in your sanctification, but what he started with, he will finish because he's God and you're not. We will always stay true to our faith because we are his children, and that doesn't change. If you have a child and your child does something uncanny or embarrassing or even illegal or does something, he's still your child, isn't he? If he picks up a rock at Los Reyes and breaks somebody's window, he's still your child. If he steals the neighbor's mail and burns it, he's still your child. If he puts a Roundup on the neighbor's lawn, he's still your child. God's word is our assurance. It is our hope that we cling to because it tells us that if you're his child, you cannot never be not his child. So don't fear this, but it should increase our desire to know more, the desire to understand the word more so that we're not just tossed here and there by every wind of doctrine. So I believe once saved, always saved, and what he started, he will finish. If you are justified, you will be glorified. If he's regenerated you, you will be glorified in the end. Turn with me to John 10. I just want to read this before we go to the next point. Gospel of John, chapter 10, verse 27. And after I read this, you might keep a finger there for later. We'll come back to it. John chapter 10, verse 27 through 30. Jesus is teaching here, and he says this, verse 27 through 30. My sheep hear my voice. And I know them, and they follow me. And I give eternal life to them. So if he gave you eternal life, you can't lose what he gave you. And they will never perish. That means they will never go to hell. They will never die spiritually. They will never enter hell. And no one, no false teacher, Satan himself, no one can snatch them out of my hand. So how many people can take you away from the Lord? No one. Verse 29, my Father who has given them to me, he gave them to the Son, and the Son says they're mine, they're not going to be taken out of my hand, and the one that gave me is the Father, so he says, is greater than all. My Father is greater than all, and no one's able to snatch them out of my Father's hand. I and the Father are one.
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11: Over the past couple of months, we have focused on Romans chapter 3 and the fact that we are all, before God, guilty. 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

0: From Grace Bible Church here in Redwood City, this is Graceful Truth with Pastor Steve Converse. Greetings and welcome to our program today. We're in Romans chapter 5, looking at verses 6 through 11. Now, we've spent a lot of time looking at the fact that before God, each and every one of us are guilty. But once He rectifies all that, are we secure? Well, that's the question we'll answer today. So join us for a very encouraging look at God's Word. Here's Pastor Steve.
1: Tonight I want to read out of Romans chapter 5, and I'm going to begin in verse 1, and then we're going to look at verses 6 to 11. Romans chapter 5, beginning in verse 1, it says, "Therefore, since we have been justified by faith, we have peace with God through our Lord Jesus Christ. Through Him, we also have obtained access by faith into the grace in which we stand, and we rejoice in the hope of the glory of God. More than that, we rejoice in our suffering, knowing that suffering produces endurance, and endurance produces character, and character produces hope, and hope does not put us to shame, because God's love has been poured out into our hearts through the Holy Spirit who has been given to us. For while we were still weak, at the right time, Christ died for the ungodly. For one will scarcely die for a righteous person, though perhaps for a good person one would dare even to die. But God shows His love for us, and that while we were yet still sinners, Christ died for us. Since therefore we have now been justified by His blood, much more shall we be saved by Him from the wrath of God. For if while we were enemies, we were reconciled to God by the death of His Son, much more now we are reconciled, shall we be saved by His life. And more than that, we also rejoice in God through our Lord Jesus Christ, through whom we now have received reconciliation." I want to talk to you about what the death of Christ accomplished. You know, there's a lot of people that died on a cross, even back in Jesus' time. There was a lot of people that went through the torturous physical suffering that Christ went through. That's what the Romans were perfect at. They were educated in making people suffer through their executions. That's why they used crucifixion, because it was the most heinous execution physically that you could produce. You got the most pain, the most suffering for the buck. And that's what they were told to do. They were told to make a lot of the people who were crucified suffer. They weren't just to kill them. If they were just to kill them, they would have just cut their head off. No, they wanted them to suffer, and they wanted people to see them suffering. As an example of anyone who would cross the Roman government, and here's what would happen to you. Well, tonight I want us to look at the topic briefly, is simply the believer is preserved by God. The believer is preserved by God. And when we see here that in Romans, Paul here is talking about the sacrifice of Christ. He's talking about the death of Christ. He's talking about the idea that God would do such a thing as send His own Son to earth to take on a human body, and then to have that human body go through such torturous suffering. And He wanted the Romans to know that this is what true love looks like. He wanted them to understand how much God loved them. Paul reminds us that this sacrifice of Christ was really the greatest display, you might say, of God's love in all of history. Even though it's hard to watch. If you've ever watched the movie, it's hard. It moves you emotionally to see someone, anyone, but to think that our own Lord and Savior went through what He went through on the cross, and He did it for us. Three quick points I want to talk about. First, when Christ did this. When Christ did this. When did He die on the cross? You say, well, thousands of years ago. I know that. But our text gives us a little broader light to look upon as we look into this, because it tells us in verse 6, "For while we were yet still," what? Weak sinners. All right? "At the right time, Christ died for the ungodly. Some translations read, while we were still helpless or hopeless, at the right time, Christ died for the ungodly. While men were utterly helpless, the text says, to bring themselves to God, that's when Christ died. Do you know that you can't bring yourself to God? You can't generate your own faith. You can't generate a relationship with God. You can't generate forgiveness. You have to go to God for that. And it tells us here that at the right time, Christ died for those in need. And he died for us. He died for those who are stained with sin. We are completely ungodly, the Bible says. Our hearts are wretched. They're desperately evil. We're completely unworthy of anything from God. And Satan has kind of tricked us into believing that somehow, oh, well, God owes us something. God doesn't owe us anything. God owes us his wrath. God owes us punishment in hell for all eternity. That's what he owes us. That's what we should justly be paid because of our sin. And when we were powerless in and of ourselves to escape our sin, powerless to escape that death sentence, powerless to resist Satan, and powerless to please God in any way. Do you know the Bible tells us that our good works outside of Christ are like filthy rags before a holy God? They don't mean a thing to him. And we live in a world where we think so many times if you come to church and you punch the little, you know, clock and say, hey, I did my service, I went to church, somehow God's going to like us more. There's a lot of people this time of year that are just coming out of their season of Lent. And what they do for a period of several weeks is they deprive themselves of something. As a young Catholic child, I was always moved to give up candy. So I would always give up sweets, which was, you know, if you know me, that's a major thing. That was hard. That was difficult. That was a sacrifice. And I thought, boy, somehow God is pleased by me giving up this candy. And once in a while when I'd slip up and sneak one, you know. And so, you know, once in a while you'd mess up and slip a piece of candy in there during Lent. And you're thinking, oh, man, this is going to upset God. It's so silly. So ridiculous. And yet, so many people are practicing that belief. They think because of their good works, somehow God is looking down on them and going, oh, boy, you're doing so well. You provide so well for your family. You're such a good guy. You're honest. You're hardworking. That means a lot to me. Brother, sisters, in the end, all that's going to matter is what you do with Christ. What you do with his son. It's not going to matter how many homeless you feed. It's not going to matter how many helpless you help. It doesn't matter. All that matters is what you're doing with his son, the Lord Jesus Christ. Because at the right time, the Bible says that he died for you. He died in your place. And it says there in the text, it says, scarcely, for one will scarcely die for a righteous person, though perhaps for a good person, one would dare even to die. I mean, when you stop and you think about it, you know, if you had somebody who was totally righteous, you could say, well, maybe, you know, he deserves my death on his behalf. But Christ didn't die for good people. He died for sinners like you and me. And he died at the exact proper time. The Bible says that he was not killed. He gave up his life. He sacrificed his life. At the appropriate time, he surrendered his life to die on that cross. We think sometimes that his love for us is dependent on how good we are or how much we love him. I want to read a quote by Charles Hodge, who's a theologian, speaking of this text in Romans. He says this, if God loved us because we loved him, he would love us only so long as we love him. And on that condition, and then our salvation would depend on the constancy of our treacherous heart. But as God loved us as sinners, as Christ died for us as ungodly, our salvation depends, as the apostle argues, not on our loveliness, but on the constancy of the love of God. I mean, I don't know about you, but I'm thank God for that. Thank God it doesn't depend on how much we love God. Even though, you know, we can try all we want, our love falls far short of what's needed to save us. And he says there that he died at the right time. He died for us on a cross. And you know the nature of death on a cross. I'm not going to go into all the grisly details. We've gone over that before. But it's good to read it in Scripture and be reminded that this was not a picnic in the park for Jesus. This was a tough day. This was he just had a rough week. And even though he was going to be raised on the third day, physically, everything that they did to him that day, on that Friday as he was being crucified, he felt as a human being. And so we need to be reminded of that. Well, that's what he did. Why did he do it? Why did he do it? It tells us there in verse 7 and 8, it says, "But God shows his love for us, in that while we were still sinners, Christ died for us." Why did he do it? Because he loves us. God demonstrates his own love toward us in that way. He wants us to know that, you know what, his love reaches down and it plucks us out of hell. He wants us to know how much he loved us. That's why he gave his only son, the Lord Jesus Christ, to die in the fashion in which he did. A lot of people today think that God's this angry man upstairs and got a big hammer, and every time you try to have a little fun, he's ready to squash out your good times. That's not the God we serve. Matter of fact, at the end of our text here, it talks in verse 11, it says, "More than that, we also rejoice in God through our Lord Jesus Christ." If you're a Christian and you're walking around like this all the time, woe is me, you know, just suffering for Jesus, then you got a problem. There's something wrong. You don't understand from which you've been saved. We need to understand that, you know what, God expects us to be joyful. Yeah, we suffer for him, but we do it with joy in our hearts, understanding the sacrifice that he made on our behalf. And he did so because he loves us, continues to love us, will love us through all eternity. That's not just a frivolous love that we share here on earth. That's a love that redeems our hearts, redeems our wicked souls. And God not only loves those who put their faith and trust in him, but the Bible says that God loves us even while we were yet sinners. Isn't that interesting? You don't have to clean yourself up before you get to be touched by the loving hand of God. That's not the way it works. He says, "No, I didn't expect anything from you. I loved you while you were still dirty, while you were still sinners." So many times we in the church forget that. We begin to judge people who are not believers, thinking, "Oh, they're not Christians, you know, we shouldn't have anything to do with them." God loves those people. He loves them so much that he made a way of salvation for them by giving his son, the Lord Jesus Christ. Don't ever forget, we're left here to be the salt and the light of the world. We're here to express the love of Christ and that forgiveness that we experience to a lost and dying world because we've been touched by his love. Do you know that only at death does an unbeliever cease to be loved by God? After that, he's under the judgment of God, under his wrath. You don't want to go into an eternity, beloved, not knowing Christ. You don't want to go into an eternity only to be faced with the eternal judgment and wrath of God as your lot. So God sent his son to give us a way out of that, to give us a way to have our sins forgiven so that we could one day be in eternity with him in glory forever. In Christ, we're forever linked to God's love. It never breaks. It's demonstrated in so many different ways. Look at what it says here in verse 9. It says, "Since therefore we have now been justified by his blood." We've been justified by his blood. So important that you understand what it means there, that we've already been justified. Not that we're being justified. It's already a done deal. In Christ, our sins are forgiven. The judge has lowered the hammer and said, "Not guilty," because Christ paid for your sin. The next time Satan comes along and whispers in your ear, "Well, you're just not good enough," or, "Oh, what about that time you slipped up the other day? You know, oh, I don't think God loves you anymore." Don't believe it. That's a lie. God has forgiven your sins in Christ. If you've come into Christ and you've repented of your sins, God's granted you repentance and you've turned to him from your sin and you've put your trust and faith in a loving Savior and his work on Calvary, you're forgiven. You're a new creature in Christ, the Bible says. Old things have passed away. Behold, all things have become new. And Paul is saying here that we can be assured that we're saved from the wrath of God through Christ. Since we've been justified by his blood, much more shall we be saved by him from the wrath of God. Then he says in verse 10, for if while we were enemies, we were reconciled to God by the death of his Son, much more, now that we have been reconciled, shall we be saved by his life. What did Christ do? He died on the cross. Why did he do it? Because he loves us. When did he do it? When we were yet still sinners. We were still in our sin. And yet, we're told in this text that we've been reconciled. That word reconciled means to be brought back to union together. When a marriage is reconciled, it's someone who's maybe gone through a separation process or even a divorce process, and that marriage is reconciled, is brought back together. It's healed. Our relationship with God was tainted by sin, by Adam and Eve, by our own. And so our relationship with God was broken. It was severed. And the only way that that could be reconciled and reunited is through the sacrifice of something that was perfect. The last time I checked, Jesus was the only one who meets that standard. There's a lot of people in a lot of different world religions that are sacrificing every day, thinking somehow they're getting favor from God. And that's just not true. The only thing that would earn favor from God is a perfect sacrifice. And Jesus met that. Jesus lived here for 30-some years on this earth. And it said, even though he was tempted in all ways as we are, in his human body, he still did not sin. He was perfect. He was spotless. He was sinless. And so when he died on the cross for you and I, it meant so much more than all these other people who were dying all around him. I mean, he was crucified right between two thieves. They couldn't save anybody from their sins. They couldn't even save themselves. Luckily, one of them put their faith and trust in Christ. But the other one is spending an eternity under the wrath of God. As part of Christ's sacrifice on Calvary, he delivered us from the wrath to come. We don't have to worry about that. We're no longer, Ephesians 2:3 says, children of wrath. 1 Thessalonians 1:10 says, as part of Christ's atoning work, his dying on the cross, Jesus delivered us from the wrath to come. See, because at the cross, you have to understand, Jesus took upon himself the penalty and he suffered the wrath from God, his own Father, that we deserve. He took it upon himself. He became sin for us, the Bible says. So when you stop and you think of the work that was done on that Friday thousands of years ago by Jesus, don't forget that's the means of your salvation, but it's also what keeps you saved. You don't have to do anything more. God has saved you, then it's by his gracious act, his gracious love, that's secured. That's what I never understand when people believe that somehow you can lose your salvation once you possess it. Silly. I think if you think that you can lose your salvation, you don't have it because you don't understand what it is. You don't understand what Christ went through to purchase it. I pray that that is an encouragement to you as believers, that our salvation isn't in the scales anymore. We're declared righteous. We're justified. Every blessing that a Christian has in their life comes from Jesus Christ, comes from their relationship through Christ. Just in the verses we read in verse 1, it says that through Christ we have what? We have peace with God. Verse 2, it talks about grace and the hope of glory. Verse 3 and 4, it talks about perseverance, proven character and hope. Verse 5, it talks about how God's love has been shed abroad in our hearts, who's a gift to us through the Savior. 6 and 8 tells us how we're delivered from sin by his atoning death. Verse 9 says that we're delivered from God's wrath. Verse 10, in the first part, says that we're reconciled with God the Father. And then at the end there, it talks about being preserved, even in this present life. See, and that's where this joy comes from that he talks about in verse 11. More than that, we also rejoice in God through our Lord Jesus Christ, through whom we have now received reconciliation. That's why in the Old Testament, in Psalms, David can declare, oh, magnify the Lord. Exalt the Lord. Let his name be exalted together. For our hearts rejoice in Him because we trust in His holy name. He also writes, then I will go to the altar of God, to God my exceeding joy, and upon the lyre I shall praise Thee, O God, my God. We need to be reminded that our salvation is something that should bring us joy. Even on a somber day like today, Good Friday, there's a lot of people down in Mexico on this day that literally are carrying crosses and they're crawling on their hands and knees miles and getting themselves all bloody and they're being scourged and, you know, they're thinking somehow that they're paying for their sins. They're doing what Christ did. The last time I checked, beloved, when Jesus hung on the cross, His last words were what? It's finished. It's over. That's why we don't have an altar here. We don't celebrate Mass because we don't believe in sacrificing Jesus over and over and over as some churches do. That's an insult to what was done. He Himself said it's done. It's complete. We don't need to continue to sacrifice. When we come to communion time, this is a symbol of His sacrifice. This is just a cracker and a cup of grape juice, and it's to remind us of the bread. The bread is to remind us of His body. Grape juice is to remind us of His blood. Reminded of a hymn by Charles Wesley. The stanza says, oh, for a thousand tongues to sing my great Redeemer's praise, the glories of my God and King, the triumphs of His grace. Hear Him, ye deaf, His praise, ye dumb, your loosened tongues employ. Ye blind, behold your Savior come, and leap, you lame, for joy. God wants us to understand what happened. Not just what Jesus went through, not just the physical part, but there was a whole spiritual element to His suffering that we don't even have time to go into. But so you say, well, you know, all this suffering, Jesus is going through all this suffering, and why is it called Good Friday? It's good because He died. If Jesus wouldn't have died, beloved, we wouldn't have salvation. Our sins could not have been paid for. That's why it's called Good Friday, even though it was horrendous what He experienced. I pray that you have personally come to understand what it means to put your faith, your trust in a loving Savior who died in your place for the payment and penalty of your sin. See, a lot of people hear the gospel message, but they never connect with it personally. And that's something that God has to do. God has to draw you to Himself. God has to show you that you need a Savior. This isn't just a little ritual you go through, pray a prayer, raise a hand, and now you're a Christian. That's not what it's about. It's about God working in your heart. And once you understand that all eternity lies before you, and in your sinful state, you will be condemned to a place called hell that is the most horrible place you could ever dream of. And that's where people will go who do not have that reconciliation to God through Christ. When you understand that and you understand your own sinfulness, you should be before God pleading Him to save. Show me the way of salvation. Ask God for forgiveness. Ask God to give you wisdom, to help you understand the Scriptures if you don't know Him. Ask Him to draw you to Himself. He will do that if it comes out of a sincere broken heart.
0: Well, it is our prayer here at Graceful Truth that God would reveal His grace to your hearts through the teaching of His Word each week. We trust you're currently involved in a Bible teaching church in your area. 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We do thank you for joining us and look forward to hearing from you. It would mean a great deal to us at this time of year. Until next week at this same time, God bless.
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10: With SRN News, I'm Ron Taylor. Southern California is preparing for more coastal flooding as Tropical Storm Rachel threatens the Southwest. The National Weather Service issuing a coastal flood warning through this afternoon and a high surf advisory with waves up to 7 feet. Eight structures along the coast in Long Beach have been deemed unsafe because of the high surf, while an evacuation order is in effect on the coastal community of Seaside Walk, where officials have distributed thousands of sandbags. Forecasters warn conditions could worsen today as high tides, strong winds, and heavy rain could cause flooding and beach erosion. At least four people are counted for dead as the first hurricane of the Atlantic season made landfall. Hurricane Isaias hit the Florida Panhandle Friday night, where it caused damage that has been described as catastrophic. The storm weakened as it moved inland but continued to cause damage, including widespread power outages. Over 600,000 customers remain without power in the area. 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

0: This is the Question and Answer Program with Dr. J. Vernon McGee, a ministry of the Through the Bible Radio Network. Our first question today comes to us from a listener in Dayton, Oregon, who writes, could you please explain 1 Samuel chapter 15, verse 3?
1: Now, this is 1 Samuel 15, verse 3. And will you listen to this? Now go and smite Amalek, and utterly destroy all that they have, and spare them not, but slay man and beast, infant and suckling, ox and sheep, camel and ass. Now, that to this individual seems to be a very severe sort of thing. And they go on, actually, it says also meaning no respect, could you explain the difference between this and murder? For you have said that even a king is subject to his own laws. So God could not and would not command murder. Now, may I say to you, it's what you call murder. And I would say when God, who's able to give life, has a perfect right to take it. After all, your life was given to you. You didn't earn it. The interesting thing is you can't even earn your first life, and you can't even earn your second life in Christ. It's given to you, and salvation is a gift that's given to you. Now, I'm getting away from the main thing here, and I think that we can explain it. The Amalekites, it's difficult for you and me to realize what a horrible people that they were, and what a dangerous people they were, and how depraved they were. Well, the interesting thing is, old Saul did not obey God. He felt like you did about it. That's going a little too far. That's committing murder. And so, therefore, why he hesitated to do it. The fact of the matter is, he never did kill all the Amalekites. He killed some of them. God wanted them exterminated. And God knew more about the future than Saul did, or you and I do. And if you follow the Bible story, you'll find that a man by the name of Haman became one of the greatest enemies Israel ever had. He was the first Hitler, and he wanted to exterminate the entire nation. And do you know what Haman was? Haman was, he just happened to be an Amalekite, an Agagite, same thing. He's one of them that Saul spared. And if Saul had not spared any of them and exterminated them, then Israel wouldn't have been put in the most difficult spot, and actually many of them had been slain. You see, God sees down into the future, and he knew what wretched people these were. Now let's turn to what you thought was murder. When God gave the commandment, thou shalt not kill, that is murder, he's speaking to an individual, and that an individual through hatred or through planning or in any way, he's not to kill another human being. That's murder. But God has given to the state to protect human beings. He's at the very beginning. He said, whosoever sheddeth man's blood, by man shall his blood be shed. That's God speaking. And therefore, God gave to man capital punishment to protect society. And believe me, if Saul had carried out God's command, it would probably have spared literally thousands of people. Read the book of Esther, and you get that story. So maybe they ought to listen to God, by the way.
0: Here now is a listener who expressed her gratitude for the comfort she received from us after her husband passed away. She writes, could you please explain 1 Timothy chapter 5, verses 4, 11, and 16?
1: I'll turn to those and read the first verse, 1 Timothy 5, 4. But if any widow have children or nephews, let them learn first to show piety at home and to requite their parents for that is good and acceptable before God. It says here, if any widow have children. The whole point, I think, here in this verse is that when the father dies, that widow takes the place as head of the house, and that the children should hold her in that position. I think that is what it means very simply. Then in verse 11 that you've referred to, it says, but the younger widows refuse, for when they have begun to wax wanton against Christ, they will marry. And I understand this to be in positions of leadership. And you'll note that if one be taken into your number, and I understand that to mean in a place of leadership. In other words, they should be tested. Don't make them the chief soloist in the choir the first Sunday they are there. And don't make them president of the missionary society after they've been in the church a month. Test them out, by the way. And verse 16 that you've asked says, if any man or woman that believeth have widows, let them relieve them, and let not the church be charged that it may relieve them that are widows indeed. The early church took care of their members. That's something the church today does not do and should do it. Most churches have a deacon's fund. Every church I served, I think, had a deacon's fund, and that was used to help people in need. It needs to be used discreetly and wisely. And what he's saying here, that if you have widows in your family, you are responsible as a Christian to them before the church. You should take care of them and not put that burden on the church. But it would be the church's responsibility, by the way. Frankly, the neglect of widows like that. It's wonderful to send money to missions, and I'm for that. And I wake up at night with a cold sweat when I think of the tremendous responsibility that we have, and we do depend on people, and we think it's essential to get the word of God out. But I don't think the church ought to neglect their own.
0: This listener here has an excellent question which relates to us all. She writes, could you please explain the marks of a mature Christian as compared to a babe in Christ?
1: Well, I think the scripture makes that clear for us. Peter says, as newborn babes desire the sincere milk of the word, that you may grow thereby. And then we're told to grow in knowledge and in faith and in grace. We're to grow in these things as Christians. And how do you grow? Well, the only way to grow is in the word of God. That's the only way. We're told to study it. We're told to meditate upon it. We're told to read it. And thereby we grow in grace and in the knowledge of the Lord Jesus Christ. And therefore, the difference between a mature Christian and a babe in Christ, a mature Christian should know the word of God. He should be conversant with the word of God. It doesn't mean that he's to have a so-called spiritual vocabulary. Now, may I speak very frankly? I am sick and tired of listening to people today who have a pious vocabulary. They have a great deal of verbiage, but very little knowledge of the Word of God. Now, I delight in listening to a certain one on TV. He's a good teacher. At one time, he said that he got what he got. He's not a graduate of school, apparently. He got it from our notes and outlines. But he doesn't follow them, I can assure you that. But it amuses me at times how he covers up a wealth of ignorance by his strong assertions. And when he's making very strong assertions, I know that he doesn't know very much about that subject at all. And it's really highly amusing. It's time we're getting away from all of this pious drivel that we are hearing today and get right down to the Word of God and find out that the only way that you can grow from babyhood spiritually to a full maturation is by a study of the Word of God again and again and again. That is mentioned in both the Old Testament and the New Testament. Why, in the Old Testament, God said to his people, I want you to write it on the doorposts. I want you to put it everywhere that it can be seen. And I want you to talk about it when you go to bed at night with your children. Instead of saying, now I lay me down to sleep, I pray the Lord my soul to keep, and et cetera. Instead of that type of thing, the important thing is to have the Word of God. We can't get too much of it, friends, and we're getting so precious little of it today in the church and on radio. Some people think that radio is larded with it today. It's really not. There's not as much Bible teaching as you really think that there is. You see, the Bible is a book. It's made up of 66 books. And you can't just draw out here and there a few little nice, sweet verses that you want to use that comfort you. Well, they are there, and they should be used. But there's some other verses there, and there's some other books in the Bible. And we're to grow by a knowledge of the entire Word of God. And let me now come and say the thing that I keep repeating. The greatest sin in the church is ignorance of the Word of God. Imagine a man being elder in the church and never having read the book of Malachi. He at least should have read it. It's a knowledge of the Word of God. It's not your business ability or your administrative acumen. It is your knowledge of the Word of God.
0: Our next question comes to us from a listener in Staten, Oregon, who writes, could you please explain who the rock is that Jesus refers to in Matthew chapter 16, verse 18? I believe it's Jesus. But why then is Peter mentioned in the same sentence? What is the connection between Peter's name and the rock in the original Greek?
1: Well, let me turn to that scripture that you're referring to, Matthew 16, 18, and I'll read it. And it was that incident up at Caesarea Philippi where the disciples are asked, whom do men say that I, the

0: When someone you love is hurting, what do you do? We're often quick to say, if there's anything I can do, just let me know. But what if we stopped waiting to be asked and simply showed up? On the If There Is Anything I Can Do podcast, Pam McConnell shares real stories, biblical wisdom, and practical ways to walk alongside people through grief, loss, and life's hardest moments. 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
1: As the rock here, and I think that it's very easy to determine who the rock is. And you ask the question, why is Peter mentioned in the same sentence? Well, for the very simple reason that he is making this play upon words, you're just a little rock. But upon this rock, what rock is that? Well, upon the Lord Jesus Christ himself, not the church or not Peter. Upon this rock, I'll build my church. Now, the important thing would be to go and find out, how did Simon Peter understand this? And I'd like to turn over to 1 Peter, the second chapter, and listen to this. And I think this ought to settle it and ought to clinch it for us. He says here, wherefore, laying aside all malice and all guile and hypocrisies and envies and all evil speakings, as newborn babes desire the sincere milk of the word, that ye may grow thereby, if so be ye have tasted that the Lord is gracious, to whom coming as unto a living stone, disallowed indeed of men, but chosen of God and precious. Ye also, as lively or living stones, are built up a spiritual house, a holy priesthood, to offer up spiritual sacrifices acceptable to God by Jesus Christ. Wherefore also, it is contained in the Scripture, behold, I lay in Zion a chief cornerstone, elect, precious, and he that believeth on him shall not be confounded. Unto you, therefore, which believe, he is precious, but unto them which is disobedient, the stone which the builders disallowed, the same is the head of the corner, and a stone of stumbling, and a rock of offense, even to them which stumble at the word, being disobedient, whereupon also they were appointed. And later on, the Lord Jesus in his ministry, you'll remember, he said that he was the rock, that if you fall upon this rock, why, you will be saved. If this rock falls on you, and he's that stone cut out without hands that's coming someday in judgment, if it falls on you, you'll be destroyed. So this figure of speech of using Christ as the rock is very familiar to the entire Word of God. Actually, back in the Old Testament, God is called a rock. And this is not new here at all. And it's quite a play upon words. But the Lord Jesus could have said that of any of the apostles. You are a little stone, but every one of them is a little Petros. You're a little stone, but he is the chief cornerstone and the one that we rest on today. And I think that that is made abundantly clear, the way that Simon Peter clears that up.
2: We turn now to a question from a listener in Durant, Oklahoma, who writes, would you please explain 1 Corinthians chapter 15, verse 29?
1: And I read now verse 29 of 1 Corinthians 15. Else what shall they do which are baptized for the dead? If the dead rise not at all, why are they then baptized for the dead, and why stand we in jeopardy every hour? Now, he's talking here about actually the resurrection of the Lord Jesus Christ in this section, and he concluded it by saying, in Adam all those die, even so in Christ, that is, all that are in Christ, shall be made alive. But every man in his own order, Christ the first fruits, afterward they that are Christ that is coming. Then cometh the end, when he shall have delivered up the kingdom to God, even the Father, when he shall have put down all rule and all authority and power, for he must reign till he hath put all enemies under his feet. The last enemy that shall be destroyed is death, for he hath put all things under his feet, but when he saith all things are put under his feet, it's manifest that he is accepted, which put all things under him.

0: And when all things shall be subdued unto him, then shall the Son also himself be subject unto him that put all things under him, that God may be all in all. In other words, the Lord will return to his rightful place in the Godhead. Now, what he's saying here is, this is the great hope of the Christian, the resurrection. And after it, the believers are to be raised. And God has a program, and he's following that. Now, because of that, he's saying here, else what shall they do which are baptized for the dead? That is, identified as dead men. Now, you see, there is the interpretation of the word baptizo to mean identify. It actually means to submerge a garment or a person in liquid, in water. And that would be true of washing, that is, washing clothes. You baptize them when you put them in water. Now, that has come to mean to identify. When you put the garment in a tub of water, it's identified with the water. It's wet. You can be sure of that. And when you get in it, you're identified as wet. And what he's talking about here, we are identified as dead people because of this wonderful hope that we have. And as Paul said to the Galatians, he was not only crucified with Christ, but he says that God forbid that I should glory save in the cross of the Lord Jesus Christ, which the world is crucified unto me and I unto the world. In other words, he's dead to the world. Now, he's saying that here. He's identified as a dead man as far as the world is concerned. He's alive unto God, but dead unto the world. And it simply means that they which are baptized for the dead, he's baptized as a dead man. And he's considered that. Follow that out now. If the dead rise not at all, why are then baptized for the dead? If there's no resurrection, you see, we're back now to the main theme. If there's no resurrection, then why should a person be identified as a dead person down here now? Why shouldn't he just go out and live it up, you see? But he says, and we stand in jeopardy every hour. Paul says we're in danger constantly. But we're willing for that because we've already considered ourselves dead. And it hasn't anything to do with the ceremony at all.
1: Our final question today comes to us from a listener in Midland, Michigan. She writes, after a person has accepted Christ as his personal Savior, is there a specific time in which the believer must receive a filling of the Holy Spirit in addition to that which is in him?
0: Well, he is indwelt by the Holy Spirit at the moment that he accepts Christ. You see, there are five ministries performed for the believer, four of them at the very moment that he is born again. And one of the ministers of the Holy Spirit, he's born of the Spirit. And number two, he's indwelt by the Spirit of God. Number three, sealed by the Spirit. Number four, he's baptized by the Holy Spirit, put in the body of believers. But the filling is something that now he's to do. It says, be not drunk with wine wherein is excess, but be filled with the Holy Spirit. Well, how are you filled with the Holy Spirit? Well, you do not grieve the Holy Spirit. You're not to quench the Holy Spirit. You grieve the Holy Spirit when there's sin in your life. You have to deal with that. And you quench the Holy Spirit when you don't do the will of God. You should seek the will of God. And then you're to walk in the Spirit. And now when you walk, and that means that you're to definitely, deliberately, and purposefully start out every day to try to walk in the Spirit of God. Now, you'll fall on your face, but when you do that, you'll be filled with the Spirit of God, and you'll know it because you will produce the fruits of the Holy Spirit in your life. Today, there are people that are seeking a baptism. What they need to seek is the filling of the Holy Spirit. Now, we need the filling of the Holy Spirit in order to exercise the gift that God has given to us. And I believe that if you are filled with the Spirit of God, you'll know what the gift of God is, what he wants you to do. Maybe to teach a Sunday school class. It may be to do something else, but it's very important. Now, this part, it says, I have been shown places in the Bible, the book of Acts, where the apostle laid hands on Christians, and they were filled with the Holy Spirit. I would greatly appreciate any help that you can give me. Well, may I say this? If one of the apostles were around today, either Paul or Peter, I would frankly seek them out and get them to put hands on my head and pray that I would be filled with the Holy Spirit. But they were apostles. They had a gift that I do not see anyone has today, and there's no apostle around today. Therefore, the apostle himself, Paul and Peter both, they talked to us about living the Christian life, a holy life, and that it's only possible through the Holy Spirit, that is, being filled by the Holy Spirit of God, and that you and I can't do it ourselves, that we must do it in the power of the Holy Spirit. So the very important thing, I think, for you and for me both today is to make sure that there are certain things in our life that is right. And when those things in our life is right, then we can be filled with the Holy Spirit. You can't have sin in your life and then running off doing your own will and then expect to be filled on Sunday morning to teach a Sunday school class. Can't do that. These conditions must be met before.
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2: 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It's because there are forces gathering against us. I want somebody to understand in no uncertain terms that if you are serious about doing the will of God in your life, there are forces that are gathering against you as we speak. You need to understand something. I know we're educated. I praise God that many of us are educated. But you better understand, you better not get so educated that you think everything can be explained in natural terms. We have a spiritual conglomerate of enemies to deal with.
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12: Thanks, David, and welcome again to Pathway to Victory. We're in a series I've called Divine Invasions. And in our last broadcast, I made a claim I want you to hold on to. The same power God put on dramatic display throughout history is at work in your life right now. Now, according to Scripture, you find that God's power broke into human history in five great periods. First, in the days of Moses and Joshua. Second, in the days of Elijah and Elisha. Third, in Daniel's day. Fourth, in the days of Jesus and the apostles. And there's a fifth period still to come in the events of the end times. Five seasons when heaven invaded earth. And here's the wonder of it. That same limitless power is available to you today. Now, I couldn't unpack all five of those periods in a single broadcast, but I lay them out in full detail in my brand new book, Divine Invasions. And I don't stop at history. I give you specific, practical ways to drive these timeless truths into your everyday experience. And the hardcover book is available today as an exclusive offer from Pathway to Victory when you give a generous gift to support the ministry. Okay, it's time now to return to our study. I titled this message, Miracles of Power. We're in a series on miracles I'm calling Divine Invasions. What are those times that God's power has been on display? Well, first of all, the first period of time was in Moses and Joshua's day. But the generation of miracles isn't over yet. Remember, I said there are four that have already occurred, but there's one yet to come. There's going to be one more period of time that God does miraculous displays of power. They're going to surround Satan and God during the end times. But even though those displays of power are limited to those five times, it seems like, those five periods, that doesn't mean God isn't working today miraculously. He's working in your life and in my life. How do I know that? Listen to the words of Isaiah 40, verse 28. God says, "Do you not know? Have you not heard? The everlasting God, the Lord, the creator of the ends of the earth, does not become weary or tired. His understanding is inscrutable." You may be thinking, well, Pastor, I have no trouble believing that. I believe the power of God. What I have trouble believing is that the great God of the universe cares about little old me and my problems. Don't be surprised at that. Tom Constable says it best when he says, God is not too great to care. He's too great not to care. If you don't remember anything else I've said in this sermon, remember this. The same power of God that is on dramatic display during these five times in history is working in your life right now. But there are four principles that we need to understand if we're going to harness and experience that same miracle-working power in our life today. I want you to write these four principles down. Principle number one for experiencing God's power is primarily for His children. God's power is primarily for His children. That doesn't mean non-Christians don't experience the power of God. We have in theology what we call common grace. That's the benefits everybody, believers and unbelievers alike, experience in the world. Jesus said it this way in Matthew 5:45. God causes His Son to rise on the evil and the good. He sends rain on the righteous and the unrighteousness. All creation is the beneficiary of God's goodness. But God's power is reserved mainly for Christians, for His own children. I feel a special responsibility to my children and grandchildren. You feel that too. You know why we feel that way? Because we're made in the image of God. God cares especially about His children. And if you want to experience God's miracles in your life, the single greatest thing you can do is become a part of God's family. And you do that by faith. John 1:12 says, as many as received Jesus, to those He gave the privilege to become the children of God, even to those who believe on His name. God's power is primarily reserved for His children. Principle number two, God's power is generated by the Holy Spirit of God. God's power is generated by the Holy Spirit. We'll talk about that in the weeks to come, but two things under that I want you to write down. First of all, we are indwelt by the Holy Spirit once for all at our salvation. We are indwelt by the Spirit once for all at our salvation. 1 Corinthians 12:13 says, for with one Spirit we were all baptized into one body. The moment you are saved, you receive all, not part, all of the Holy Spirit of God. It's one of the benefits of salvation. We are indwelt by the Spirit one time at our salvation. But statement number two, we are to be controlled by the Spirit continually.
14: throughout our life, indwelt once but continue to be controlled. The word the Bible uses for control is fill. Ephesians 5:18 says, "Do not get drunk with wine, for that is dissipation, but be filled with the Holy Spirit." You know, it was the Roman philosopher Seneca who said, "Drunkenness is nothing but voluntary insanity." It is nothing but insane to allow some foreign substance in your life to influence you and control your life and have you make wrong decisions. But guess what? Drunkenness is not the only thing that can control your life. Anything that controls your life other than God is wrong. What controls your life may be TikTok. It may be social media. It might be athletic games. It might be television programs. It might be the stock market. Don't let anything control your life except what? The Holy Spirit of God. Be filled with the Spirit. That word fill, plero in Greek, refers to the wind that fills up the mast of a sail ship. That wind fills up that mast and controls the direction of the ship. Paul is saying, let the Holy Spirit be the one who controls the direction of your life. The scripture gives three commands related to being filled with the Holy Spirit. Number one, walk in the Spirit. Galatians 5:16, walk by the Spirit and you will not carry out the desire of the flesh. Secondly, don't grieve the Spirit. Ephesians 4:30, do not grieve the Holy Spirit of God by which you were sealed for the day of redemption. When you sin against God, remember you have God in you, the Holy Spirit. When you join in sin, you're asking God to participate with you in sin. It's an unthinkable thing. It grieves the Holy Spirit when you disobey God. Thirdly, don't quench the Spirit of God. The Spirit of God is like a fire. It can be quenched, not only through disobedience, but simply ignoring the Holy Spirit's direction. Remember, Paul said, "For all who are led by the Spirit, these are the sons of God." One mark of being a Christian is that the Holy Spirit is giving you direction. Don't ignore His voice. Be filled with the Holy Spirit of God. Principle number three, God's power is amplified by His Word. God's power in your life is amplified by His Word. Just like this microphone amplifies my voice, so God's Word amplifies His Spirit. Yes, His Spirit is powerful. But when you combine God's Spirit with His Word, it's like 10 times the power. It's a booster to God's power, God's Word. They work in tandem together. To just understand the power of the Word of God, listen to Hebrews 4, verse 12. For the Word of God is living, it's active, it is sharper than any two-edged sword, piercing as far as the division of the soul and the spirit. According to Paul, listen to 2 Timothy 3:16 to 17. All scripture is inspired by God, and it's profitable for teaching, for reproof, for correction, for training in righteousness, that the man of God may be adequately equipped for every good work. That's the power of the Word of God. God's Word is God-breathed. It's inspired. You know, I forgot to tell you the end of my story about Billy Graham. I listened to him talk. I committed my life, and I thought about the miracle of that night. Have you ever had God do something extra special for you? That night He did something extra special for me. After giving me that spiritual ice cream sundae of all these events, He put a cherry on the top of it. That night I was leaving the arena like thousands of other students. I got lost, and I found myself backstage in a freight elevator trying to get out. And when I got in that freight elevator, the door opened again, and there was Billy Graham. And he had his security guard with him. And he stepped in the elevator. I introduced myself. I told him what his message had meant to me and the commitment I made. He took my spiral notebook that I had. He signed his name, and he signed a scripture verse. And I kept that for years and years and years. And anytime I had a doubt about God's Word, I opened that and remembered the commitment that I had made. What was the scripture verse he wrote down? It was this one, 2 Timothy 3:16-17. For all scripture is inspired by God. And notice the four things that it will do in your life. It's good for teaching. This refers to giving us information we need to live as a Christian, teaching for reproof. That's God's power to make you conscious of sin in your life. God's word is like a surgeon's scalpel. It has to cut us before it can bring healing. That's the negative side. The positive side is the third word, correction. God's word not only convicts us, it corrects us. I like the way the Living Bible says it in verse 16. It straightens us out. It shows us the path to go on. And finally, God's word is sufficient for training, to make obedience to God the rule, not the exception in our life. If you want to see the relationship between the power of God's Spirit and the power of His word, go to Ephesians chapter 5. Some of you may remember a sermon I preached years ago entitled, How to Take a Spiritual Bath. Ephesians 5 tells us how to do that. It's by the washing of regeneration and the word. It talks about two things. God, the washing of the water with the word. God wants to make us spiritually clean. The word is sanctified. He wants us to resemble Jesus Christ in every part of our life. How does he do that miraculous work of sanctification? It's by the washing of water and the word. Imagine this. It's a hot August day in Dallas, 110 outside. You've been working in the yard and you can't wait to get inside and take a shower. And you step into that shower and you turn the faucet on and nothing comes out. All you have in that shower is a bar of soap. So you take that bar of Dove soap and you start rubbing it over your body without the water. Can you imagine anything more unpleasant? How long would you want to stay in that shower with just a bar of soap? Imagine getting into the shower, turning it on, and you feel that water washing over you. And oh, it feels so good. You reach for the soap, and Amy forgot to put a bar of soap in. No, there's no soap at all. You might feel good, but could you really get clean without soap? You need the water, and you need the soap. Paul says to be spiritually clean, we don't need just the soap of God's word. You know, God's word without the Holy Spirit at work can be a dry experience. A lot of churches have a lot of Bible study, but no Holy Spirit working. It can be a dry experience. If you don't have the Holy Spirit, you're just increasing your level of knowledge. There are other churches that all emphasize experiences with the Spirit of God, but there's no biblical instruction. It's not either or. You need both. You need the washing of the water with the word. You need the Holy Spirit and the word of God. That's how you take a spiritual bath. God's work is amplified by his word. And principle number four, God's power is often accessed through prayer. Many times, God gives us things as a result of our asking for them. Sometimes God does things that we don't ask for him to do, but usually God's power is accessed through our asking for it. The theologian Karl Barth said it this way, to clasp your hands in prayer is the beginning of an uprising against the disorder of this world. James 5:16 says it this way, the effective prayer of a righteous person accomplishes much. The power of God in prayer. Do you remember how Paul closes Ephesians chapter 3, that prayer he prayed for the Ephesian Christians? He said, now to him who is able to do exceeding abundantly beyond all that we ask or think, according to the power that works within us, to him be glory in the church and in Christ Jesus to all generations forever and ever. Amen. I want you to notice and write down just real briefly these three statements that come from that prayer. They may be an encouragement to you. First of all, God is able to do. Now to him who is able to do. Remember that chorus we used to sing, God is able, he is able. God is able. God himself said it this way, is there anything too hard for me? I am the Lord, your creator. God is able to do. Ladies and gentlemen, the only limit to what God can do in your life is according to the working of his power, Paul said. Now to him who is able to do according to the working of his power, the miracles God wants to do in your life, the only limit to them is the limit to the power of God. Is God's power limited in any way? No. I mean, think about how powerful God is. God is so powerful, he was able to fling this entire universe into existence by a single word of his. God's power will be seen one day when we are raised from the dead to live with him forever and ever. The power of God is going to be the agent that creates the new heaven and the new earth. Ladies and gentlemen, God is able to do. There is nothing that is too hard for God. Secondly, God is able to do what we ask or imagine. God is able to do what we ask, or sometimes even what we imagine. Do you have anything in your life right now you want God to do so badly that you almost hesitate to ask him? Something that is so breathtaking that you simply think, I can't ask God for that. I can only imagine that. I've got something like that in my life. Something supernatural I'm asking God to do. But sometimes I hesitate to voice it. I can just imagine it. God says he's able to do what we ask or even imagine. But not only that, God is not just able to do. He's not just able to do what we ask or imagine. He is able to do above and beyond. He is able to do exceeding abundantly beyond, the King James says. Exceeding abundantly beyond. That's so funny. Paul got worked up and he was trying to describe the indescribable power of God, and he searched for a Greek word and there was no word. So he made one up. He took three Greek words that are translated exceeding abundantly and beyond, and he strung those words together into one nonsense word. It's kind of like supercalifragilisticexpialidocious. It just expresses something. He came up with one word that expresses God's ability to do above and beyond. That's the power of God. He can do beyond anything you could ever ask or even imagine. Dr. Criswell, as only Dr. Criswell could do, described it in his book, The Ableness of God. He said, could we ask too much from God? Who would have dared ask in redemption for God to come down in human flesh and die on the cross for our sins? Who would have dared ask such a thing? Who would have dared to ask God for the outpouring of the Holy Spirit, the very presence we feel in our souls? Who would dare have asked God to adopt us into his family so that we could be the children of God? Who in the hour of his death would dare ask God for a resurrection from the dead? Think of the dissolution of our bodies and that they're mingled with the dust of the ground and blown about by the wind, and the roots go down and take its substance and strength. Yet God says he marks the spot where we die. God marks our dust. He marks the very atoms and particles and molecules of our bodies, and someday God will raise them up. Who would have ever dared to ask God for a resurrection from the dead? And in the renovation, who would have dared to ask God for a new heaven and a new earth? Dear brethren, above all that we ask or think, God is able. And to him be honor in the church and in Christ Jesus for all generations, forever and ever and ever. Amen. The God who is able to raise the dead, who is able to speak a new heaven and a new earth into being, that's the God who stands ready to work in your life. But most maturing Christians have never learned how to lay hold of that power. That's exactly why I wrote Divine Invasions. 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
13: 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And now it's time for a special edition of Ask Dr. Jeffress. Dr. Jeffress stopped by the studio recently to answer a question from one of our listeners. Does God promise to provide for our financial needs?
14: Well, I think about Philippians 4, verse 19. Paul said, "For my God shall supply all your needs according to the riches of Christ Jesus." And so that seems like a pretty clear promise. He didn't say, "My God shall supply all your greeds," but your needs. And that seems to be the general pattern, that God promises to take care of our basic provisions. Now, sometimes that doesn't happen, and it may be God's will for you to go through a time of spiritual poverty or financial poverty. But for most of us, God will promise to meet our needs. Now, not all the time, but some of the time, people's lack of finances is because they're violating the biblical principles of money. They go into debt, or they spend more than they make, or they don't save for the future. God commands us to do all of those things to meet the needs that we have. I think about the story of Joseph. Joseph was the right-hand man to Pharaoh, and God gave Joseph a vision of what was going to happen in Egypt, that there were going to be 7 years of plentiful harvest followed by 7 years of famine. And he instructed Joseph to set aside a portion of the grain during the bountiful harvest so that it would be available to the Egyptians when the time of famine came. And you know, God has said the same to each of us. There's going to come a time when our outgo exceeds our income. It may be retirement, it may be a sickness, a problem. So right now, if we have enough, we need to set aside some money for the future. That's what Proverbs 6 says. So I would say, when it comes to finances, certainly pray for God to meet your needs, not your greeds, but your needs. But also follow the wisdom of Scripture when it comes to handling the money that God does bless you with.
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6: With SRN News, I'm Ron Taylor. Southern California bracing for more coastal flooding as Tropical Storm Rachel threatens the Southwest. The National Weather Service issuing a coastal flood warning through this afternoon and a high surf advisory with waves up to 7 feet. 8 structures along the coast in Long Beach have been deemed unsafe because of the high surf. While an evacuation order is in effect in the coastal community of Seaside Walk, where officials have distributed thousands of sandbags there, forecasters warn conditions could worsen today as high tides, strong winds, and heavy rain could cause flooding and beach erosion. At least 4 people are dead after the first hurricane of the Atlantic season made landfall. Hurricane Isaias hit the Florida Panhandle Friday night, where it caused damage that has been described as catastrophic. Isaias killed 2 people in Florida and 2 in Alabama. The storm weakened as it moved inland, but continued to cause damage. Over 600,000 customers remain without power. 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
9: In 1975, Edith Schaefer wrote a book that had a question for a title. The question is, what is a family? And then she commenced through the book to answer the question chapter by chapter, some of which read, a family is a changing life mobile. It is the birthplace of creativity, a formation center for human relationships, a shelter in the time of storm. And she added, a family is a perpetual relay of truth, an economic unit, a door that has hinges and a lock, a museum of memories. Those answers sound beautiful, in fact, almost too beautiful. The real question that you must answer is, what is your family? Chances are good it is not a modern-day representative of the Little House on the Prairie. As much as we would like ours to be, most would have to say we're a far cry from that. Nothing ideal, nothing unrealistic is happening in our families. No, that's where the real world is. That's where life really makes up its mind. That's what is really happening. And what secret would be told if suddenly we could flash on the screen for all who hear my words to read and to see? What secrets would be revealed about your family if we told it all? Well, it comes as a surprise to no one that the family is on the firing line. It is being shot at regularly. Some time ago, Newsweek magazine did a special report on the family. I was interested in reading even its title. It wasn't called Strengthening the Family or Defending the Family or even Examining the Family. It was called, typically, Saving the Family. A very appropriate title, by the way, for the world in which we live and the families within it. Conservative figures reveal that 38% of all first marriages fail. 79% of all those people who failed in their first time around will marry again, and 44% of the second marriages will fail again. 4 out of 10 babies born will spend part or all their childhood in single-parent homes. 15% of all births today are illegitimate. More than 50% of the out-of-wedlock babies are born to teenagers. Over 2 million children who do live with both parents are called latchkey kids. That means a picturesque name for the child with the key to his front door hanging around his neck so that when he comes in from school, he can get in because both parents are gone. They both are working. The home is not only under fire, it is on the firing line itself, doing its own explosive work. 30% of all American couples experience some form of overt domestic violence in their lifetime together. 2 million couples have used a lethal weapon on each other during marriage. In a Los Angeles Times article entitled "The Battered Wife, What's Being Done?" there is the statement, "This is probably the highest unreported crime in the country." 20% of all police officers killed in the line of duty are killed while answering calls involving family conflicts. 1 out of every 5. My wife and I watched, as some of you watched, a recording of 60 Minutes that was released some time ago. It had as part of its segment, lasting about 18 minutes, the story of battered wives. There was a part of it that I simply could not watch. It was too awful to see. 200,000 children are physically abused every year. That includes neglect. 15 to 20% of American families abuse their children. Two-thirds of all child abuse occurs with children under age 4, and one-third of that number under age 6 months. Number one killer of children under the age of 5 is child abuse. And I remember lifting from a documentary that we watched together a statement, and I quote it exactly as it was stated. Child abusers are found in every category of our society. No social or economic or religious types are excluded. It's going on in our own church. You cannot have a congregation of 5,000 people and think that you are free of the wife-battering, child-battering syndrome. We are not. I was speaking to a large gathering of a national organization at its national convention, a Christian organization, and I took the risk of saying that I am confident in a group that size, there would certainly be on the staff of that Christian organization some who are wife and some who are child batterers. I was summarily reproved the following day by one of the members who said that they certainly do not have that in their ranks. They screen people out like that. Ironically, within 5 days that followed, I got 4 calls, 2 of them anonymous, from people within the ranks of that Christian organization who were crying out for help because that is, in fact, their problem. A study at one university on the East Coast declares the home is, quote, the most dangerous place to be outside of riots and open war. Now, that's a rather pessimistic way to begin, I confess to you. If ever a man felt like he needed some need for preaching a message, I think I have all the need in the world stretching out in front of me for a message such as this. I think because of the growing problem of our era, we need to be brought into an awareness of what God says about it all, and I want to do that. I also need the reproof in my life as a father and as a husband. Now, I don't want us to camp on the pessimistic side of it all the way through this message. I'd like us to see some positive directives from God because He offers them frequently in His Word. Woven through the fabric of these 66 books are numerous principles and precepts for the home and family. I've chosen 2 ancient hymns as our guideline today, Psalm number 127, followed by 128, as a unit that fits together, even though the Psalms are separated by these numbers. Think of them as a unit. In fact, I'd like you to think of it as a chronological mural. If you have ever visited in Texas the San Jacinto Monument, or the Alamo, you have seen a moving pictorial mural of history as you have seen the artist's rendering of what led to the war in that particular case, what happened during the time, and what followed. You see some of those similar murals on the buildings in Washington, D.C., sometimes just statues that tell you of events that happen in the passing of time. Psalm 127 and Psalm 128 form that kind of a mural. You progress through time. For example, in the first 2 verses of Psalm 127, we have the inception of the home. We have a man and a woman joined together under God to begin a home as husband and wife. In verses 3, 4, and 5, you have the expansion of the home as this couple begins to experience the childbearing years. The home is enlarged through the bearing of children. And then in the first 3 verses of Psalm 128, as the mural continues to move along, the children that have been born into the home are now being reared by those parents. And then after the child rearing years, those children, and I could add the parents, also are trained during the years of adolescence. Then we have the launching of the children into the world and the empty nest that follows in the last three verses of Psalm 128. So we'll take it in progress as we move through the story of the family in these two psalms. Let's look at the first two verses as a beginning point. The inception, or the beginning of the home. Unless the Lord builds the house, they labor in vain who build it. Unless the Lord guards the city, the watchman keeps awake in vain. It is vain for you to rise up early, to retire late, to eat the bread of painful labors, for he gives to his beloved even in his sleep. As you remember from your Bible study days of time past, when words are repeated in Scripture, they are repeated for the sake of emphasis. When phrases are repeated, it is for the same purpose. Unless the Lord, it is vain. It is vain. You see the repetition in these two verses? Unless the Lord, unless Jehovah is in the central part of the beginning of the home, there's a lot of labor in vain. Unless the Lord guards the home, as in those ancient days in Jewry, when there were guards for the city that guarded the wall, unless the Lord guards the home, again, it is in vain. It is in vain. It is counterproductive. It is futile effort. Unless the Lord Jesus Christ, we would say today, is brought into focus and is in constant emphasis during the beginning stages of the formation of that home, so much of it is in vain, in vain. Now, because we are only human and because we tend to rationalize around our problems, we think that what we need during those horrendous early years of marriage is not the Lord, it is just to work harder.

0: 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We're often quick to say, if there's anything I can do, just let me know. 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
1: The early years of marriage are tumultuous years. I don't think I've met a couple yet who didn't say the greatest adjustment so far was our first year or the early years. Reminded me of a letter that was received by a psychologist friend of mine from a lady who had gotten past their first year, but she was writing him about some of the struggles in the first year. She said that she and her husband became aware that a mouse was living in their apartment, a concept that she found intolerable. Her husband set a trap to catch the furry little rodent and soon did so. However, the type of cage that he constructed permitted them to capture the mouse alive. Presenting the question, what do we do with him now? Neither husband nor wife had the courage to murder the mouse in cold blood, but they didn't want to let him go either. They finally settled on a solution. They would drown him. The husband filled a bucket with water and carefully placed the cage, mouse included, into the liquid. The couple then left the home for 2 hours so as not to witness the final struggle. But when they returned, they found that the water didn't quite cover the top of the cage. The mouse had made the same discovery and managed to keep the tip of his nose above the water, standing on one toe. She says, this man says, I never learned how the final execution was administered. You see, the wife told me the story not to acquaint me with the plight of a mouse, but to illustrate her own difficulties. She said that the rodent standing on one aching toe came to symbolize her first year of marriage. She survived, but only by stretching to keep her nose above water. And so do many couples, barely struggling through those early months of marriage. It's hard. The media hype is incredible. It does a number on us. It tells us you cannot get along with just enough. You have to have more, more, more, more. So you work more, more, more. And in return, you really get less, less, less. I mean at home. I mean with the family. The counsel is perhaps late for some of us, but it is needed nevertheless. Unless Jehovah builds the house and guards it, it is in vain. The only way to describe the meaning of the word vain is for you to just sort of let out a deep guttural sigh. The sound that is heard in the hurting heart in most homes of America today. So the Lord needs to be first. He needs to be in focal point. He needs to be at the nucleus. Be careful. Be certain that Jehovah is put into the controls of your home early on. Now, as time passes, children come. Verses 3, 4, and 5. If you have a pen handy, I'd like you to circle four words that are used by the psalmist to describe children. Seldom used by people today. Behold, children are, here's the first word, a gift of Jehovah. The next word is in the next line. The fruit of the womb is his reward. There's the third word. Like arrows in the hand of the warrior. There's the fourth word, arrows. So are the children of one's youth. Let's take them briefly but pointedly through these four words. Number one, children are a gift. The Hebrew word is an interesting, vivid term. It means possession or property. In verb form, it's used to assign or to share something with someone else, as you would assign a place to someone to sit. In other words,

0: children, as viewed in verse 3, are God's property assigned to parents. And hard as it is for some of you to believe this, there are no mistakes in God's assigning process. God never wastes children on parents, and God never wastes certain kinds of parents with children. Young and old alike need to hear that and need to believe it. Children are really the transfer of title deed in the love process from heaven to earth. God takes from his property, and through the process of conception, pregnancy, and birth, he delivers into your care his property, assigned to you now for your care as a gift, just for you. There's no such thing as a mistaken combination. Second, it reads, children are the fruit of the womb. Obviously, it conveys the idea of that which takes care and time and nurturing and cultivation. It suggests attention, not neglect. It suggests interest, not irritation. And it doesn't just happen. Several years ago, I had the privilege of ministering for the first time in the northern San Joaquin Valley here in our beautiful state of California. I was there right at the time of fruit bearing for those vineyards and those orchards. It was something to smell, to say nothing of behold. Before my eyes, in one home where I had supper, there were miles of an orchard behind this home. It was a little farm home, and we had that night, I remember, black-eyed peas and cornbread and homemade tomatoes. Makes me hurt under my jaws as I tell you about that right now. It was the kind of tomato that you eat and you make the side of your mouth burn, because they were just so succulent and ripe and delicious. Man, my glands are doing a number on me, and I've got big glands, I'll tell you. I remember walking out back after supper to walk off some of that supper before I preached that night, and I was with the owner of the home, and I looked over at this orchard that was just, the limbs had to be propped up from breaking because of the fruit, and he plucked one of those huge oranges off the tree, and I said, look at that, and isn't it amazing that that just happens? And he grabbed you by the arm and he said, that did not just happen. That is the result of a long period of work and nurturing and cultivation and money and time. So are well-trained children. You and I never look at a well-trained child and think, my, isn't it amazing that just happened? We look quickly toward the parents, and we often want to know, how did you do it? What's the secret? Tell me what transpired between then and now so that such a beautiful specimen of masculinity or womanliness or gentlemanliness in that person. How'd you do it? Among the legends is the tale of a medieval sidewalk superintendent who asked three stonemasons working on the same construction project what they were doing. The first answered, I'm laying bricks. The second described his work as building a wall. But the third laborer demonstrated genuine esteem for his work when he answered, I am raising a great cathedral. When you think of your task, parents, some of you can say, I'm supporting a bunch of hungry mouths. I am trying to endure teenage living. I am someday going to make it as this wall gets built. A better answer is, I am shaping a life. I am in a construction project that has limited deadlines, and I am preparing someone for a world that's more challenging than I ever realized. I'm raising a great cathedral.
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9: When death comes to a Christian, Jesus Christ is there in a sense in which he is not there before. He knows he has come to take his loved one and to take them into glory. And you may be sure of that fact. If death comes to you, if I should happen to be hit by an automobile and die tonight, bury me right here. Don't ship the body anyplace. I don't care what happens to it after I'm gone. But if you had a funeral here, come up and say, mine looks natural. Brother, isn't that true? Totally dead. That's natural. But that's not super.

0: with his friendly manner, vivid analogies, and most of all, his faithful exposition of the Scriptures, Dr. Barnhouse makes the Bible relevant to modern man. His sermons are no less applicable to those who hear them today than when he first preached them decades ago. The Egyptians buried the pharaohs with gold and riches to enjoy in the next life. The Greeks believed a boat carried the dead across the river Styx. People today may picture a heavenly afterlife of white robes, clouds, and harps, while others see death as the sudden cessation of all consciousness. With all these different ideas about the afterlife, what does God's Word teach us about life after death? This week, we turn to 1 John chapter 1 and verses 6 through 10. Here again is Dr. Donald Gray Barnhouse with his message, Life After Death.
1: The great difficulty in much teaching is that it is derived from little sections of the Bible. Nobody has ever understood the entire doctrine on a subject until you've taken a subject and said, now does Genesis 1:1 have anything to do with this subject? No. Does Genesis 1:2? Does Genesis 1:3? Does this verse? Does this verse? And go right through the whole Bible and carefully balance, analyze the whole Bible on any one subject and take out those verses and put them together to form your doctrine. When that is done, then you have correct Christian doctrine. So that when we study the question of life after death, immediately we must explain that this question has to be divided. First, as to the death of the body and the death of the soul. Secondly, as to this question as it applies in the case of those who do not believe in Jesus Christ and those who do believe in Jesus Christ. Thirdly, in the difference between what happened at death before Christ died and rose again and since Christ died and rose again. Now, I do not have to labor the first point that when death comes, the body dies. Doesn't make any difference whether the body dies as a baby or an old man or woman, believer or unbeliever. Every human body that dies corrupts and rots and goes back to the primal element. Every once in a while, I get a question, what do you think about cremation? And I reply that anthropologists and ethnologists have studied and brought forth the fact that there are approximately 27 different ways of disposing of the human body. The Indians wrapped them in birch bark and tied them to the top of the trees. The Incas made post holes, put corn around them to tie them together, and put them in a post hole, standing stiff at attention. Other Indians tucked their knees up under their chins and put them in square holes. Out in India, they put them out for the birds to destroy. In other places in India, they burn the bodies and scatter the ashes on the rivers. It does not make any difference what happens to the human body. The Lord Jesus Christ is going to find me in the resurrection and bring me forth. As it says in Philippians 3, by the power that he has to subdue all things to himself. Now, in the next place, let us consider this question from the point of view of what happened before the time of Christ and to those who were saved and those who were lost. Let's take Cain and Abel as an example. First of all, the Bible teaches that there is a place, the abode of the dead, before the time of Christ. It has a name in Hebrew, Sheol, S-H-E-O-L. The name of the same place in Greek is Hades, H-A-D-E-S. The name in English is Hell, H-E-L-L. This is one and the same place with three different names. Just as the name for the capital of Austria is Wien in Austrian, and Vienne in French, and Vienna in English. So Sheol, Hades, and Hell are exactly the same place. Now, if we are to understand what happened before the time of Christ, we must realize that before the time of Christ, everybody went to hell. Not to the same place in hell. If it'll help you to think, let's call it East Hell and West Hell. Because one end of hell was called torment, and the other end of hell was called paradise. We have this story set forth in the 16th chapter of the Gospel according to Luke. This, says Jesus, there was a certain rich man. There was a certain beggar named Lazarus. The beggar died. The rich man died. The rich man in hell lifted up his eyes, being in torment. The beggar died and went to Abraham's bosom, and a conversation took place, and they could talk across the great gulf that was fixed between them. Now, this is the teaching of the Lord Jesus Christ. And very flatly, before the time of Christ, this was the disposition of the dead. In the Old Testament, when a believer died, he did not go to heaven. So when Cain died, he went to torment, and when Abel died, he went to a place that was blessed. He was conscious. He did not know what was going on earth, just as Christians in heaven do not know what is going on earth. The things that you think are so important now are totally unimportant when considered in the light of eternity. But the unsaved man, while we very definitely do not have memory in heaven of these things, we will remember redemption. We will remember Christ. We will remember Christian fellowship and things. But it will be on the spiritual plane, and we'll be too busily occupied with the tremendous, tremendous joys of our task of governing the universe. For this is the destiny of believers. The scripture teaches that we are going to judge angels, that we're going to judge the world, that we're going to rule over cities. God has this in his plan for us. So, in the Old Testament, none of this was in its eternal state. The lost soul went to torment in hell, and the believer went to paradise in hell, and between the two, there was a great gulf fixed. When the Lord Jesus Christ lived here on earth, that was the condition that still remained. When John the Baptist had his head cut off, his spirit and soul immediately were in paradise, conscious and aware of their glory. The time came when they took Jesus Christ and nailed him to the cross. Beside him was a thief, and one of the thieves believed on him. And Jesus said to him, "Today thou shalt be with me in paradise." So there was the announcement that immediately when death came, there would be together in paradise. The Lord Jesus Christ died, and he too went to paradise. The Lord Jesus Christ was in paradise, and what a wonderful, glorious time that was. When Noah saw him, when Abraham saw him, and when those who were on the other side saw him and realized their hatred afresh, how they hated him, as all men do who are away from God. They are away from God because their hatred grows worse and worse. Don't think that hell is ever going to correct the man. You put a man in the penitentiary and he becomes a hardened criminal. And the older he grows, the harder he gets. And people who will have been in hell a million years, in their own hearts, will be infinitely more hateful and spiteful and vicious than they ever were before. This is the law of nature. But on the other hand, when the Lord Jesus Christ came, there was vindication for Noah against the people that had laughed against him. There was vindication for all who had stood for him. And the Lord was with them there in paradise for those 3 days and 3 nights. Then, when the Sabbath was over, the Lord Jesus Christ rose from the dead. And when he rose from the dead, he took the spirits and souls of Abel and everybody that had gone to paradise since that beginning of it, and he emptied hell of paradise and took paradise to heaven. So that paradise today is in heaven. It was in hell before the time of Christ. It is in heaven today. Now the proof of this lies in several verses in the Bible. In Ephesians chapter 4 and verse 8, it says that when he ascended on high, he took captivity captive and gave gifts unto men. We also read in Matthew that on the day of the resurrection, the tombs were opened and the dead walked in the streets of Jerusalem. The Lord God Almighty permitting some of the people people to go back and be seen by those who were there. Furthermore, we have in the book of Acts the tremendous statement concerning the fact that the Lord Jesus Christ was not allowed to remain in hell. This, by the way, is why in the Apostles' Creed we teach that he suffered under Pontius Pilate, was crucified, dead, and buried. He descended into hell. Now, don't think that he descended into torment in hell. He did not. He descended into paradise in hell. He had nothing to do with torment in hell. And if someone tries to teach that there's a second chance after death, you have no line in the Bible that teaches after death that there's any chance for any man. The issues of eternity are settled in this life. And when the scripture says he preached to the spirits in prison, and what he did was, if you're going to apply it to a preaching that took place at that moment, it was condemnation to those that were there and release to those who were here as he took them to heaven. The proof that paradise is now in heaven is also found in 2 Corinthians 13, where Paul, you will remember, tells of his vision and was caught up into paradise, into the third heaven, into paradise, and saw things that were not lawful to be uttered. Now the day of visions is past. Today we have the day of the Word of God, but God permitted that once there and would not allow it to be spoken what he saw there, but nevertheless it locates paradise for us at the time of Paul. Paradise by that time was in heaven. Furthermore, if you turn to the book of Acts, you will see very definitely that the Lord Jesus Christ was in hell. For David, we read in Acts 2:25, in Peter's address on the day of Pentecost, David speaketh concerning him, I foresaw the Lord always before my face, for he is on my right hand that I should not be moved. Therefore did my heart rejoice and my tongue was glad. Moreover, also my flesh shall rest in hope, because thou wilt not leave my soul in hell. Neither wilt thou suffer thine Holy One to see corruption. And then Peter in the 29th verse says, men and brethren, David is not talking about himself. He descended into hell and his tomb is there to this day. He's dead and we know he's dead. But being a prophet and knowing that God had sworn of an oath that the fruit of his loins, he would raise up the Messiah to sit on his throne. Verse 31, seeing this before, spake of the resurrection of Christ, that his soul was not left in hell. So you may recite the Apostles' Creed and say he descended into hell, and you may know what you're talking about when you recite it. It does not mean he descended into torment in hell. There was no further chastisement upon him. When the Lord Jesus Christ had spent 6 hours on the cross, he cried out, it is finished! And all the waves of God had rolled over him, and there was no more. From that moment they encased his body in the garments, while his soul and spirit were in paradise in hell. And on the third day he came forth triumphantly, vindicating all those who had trusted in him before, and he emptied hell of paradise. And since that moment, no believer has ever been separated from God for a moment. For here is the true meaning of a much misunderstood verse, where it says, upon this rock I will build my church, and the gates of hell shall not prevail against it. Now, what does this mean? First of all, may I say that you've got to be extremely careful against taking your theology from the hymn book. There are some hymns that are wonderful. Some hymns are theologically certain and correct. Some of our hymns are glorious, but in many of our hymns, there are lines and phrases and thoughts that are not biblical. The reason, of course, is this. Somebody feels a poem coming on, and they start to write a poem. Now, you see, the theology is quite different from the meter, because if you start to write a poem, it's got to be da da da da da da da da da da da da da da da da da da da da da da da da da da da. But the theology may be da da da da da da da da da da da da da da, and you can't put that in poetry. So they twist the need to make it fit the poetry, and the result is you get some very, very false doctrine. For instance, a Presbyterian minister in Scotland 100 years ago wrote a hymn about heaven, where congregations ne'er break up and Sabbaths have no end. Isn't that horrible? 11 o'clock Sunday morning forever. Only a Scotch Presbyterian minister could have ever imagined that that was heaven. Brother, not for me. You see? And then I want to be an angel and with the angel staff, crown upon my forehead, a harp within my hand. Not me, brother. I don't want to be an angel. The Bible says they're domestic servants of heaven. I'm a child of God, an heir of God. My destiny is not to be an angelic servant messenger, but to be seated on the throne of God as part of the bride, the fullness of him that filleth all in all. Well, somebody wrote Onward, Christian Soldier, and said, gates of hell shall never against that church prevail. We have Christ's own promise, and it cannot fail. Well, what's that mean? Well, said someone, that means that the devil is never going to get a victory over the church. What are you talking about? The devil has won so many victories over the church that it isn't funny. If you don't believe it, travel to Rome, Corinth, Galatia, Ephesus, Philippi, Colossus, and Thessalonica, the churches to which Paul wrote his epistles. You go to Galatia, for instance, and you find a great heap of stones. And that's all that there is there. The city was destroyed. The Mohammedans occupied it. There's not one Christian left. The devil definitely won a victory over. And the devil won victories over many churches. When I die, soul and spirit immediately with the Lord. After 2 days, the body, which is sleep, is buried. Sleep, when the Lord says sleep, it's talking about the body. It's not talking about the soul and spirit. Now let me enact for you in slow motion what is going to happen in the resurrection. 1 Thessalonians 4:13-18. We read this. I would not have you to be ignorant, brethren, concerning them who are asleep, the body, that you sorrow not as others who have no hope. For if we believe that Jesus died and rose again from the dead, even so them also which sleep in Jesus, God will bring with him. I want you to notice that the resurrection, our resurrection, is two directional. The resurrection is up and down. It is two directional, because the resurrection has to do with the body and with the soul and spirit. For it says, not ignorant of them which are asleep, that you sorrow not as others who have no hope. For if we believe that Jesus died and rose again, even so them the body which sleep in Jesus, but will bring with him. For the Lord himself shall descend from heaven with a shout, and the dead in Christ shall rise their bodies. And what is going to happen is that we shall have new bodies. And the Bible says that our new bodies will be like the body of the Lord Jesus Christ. When we die in this body, it's a physical body that dominates and is rotting away. Our whole being is kept together by the body, but when we rise from the dead, we have a spiritual body, a body that's dominated by the Spirit. Jesus had it when he rose from the dead. When they rolled away the stone from the door, they did not do it to let Jesus out. They did it to let the disciples in. He was already out. He had come through the grave clothes. He had passed through the stone walls. When the disciples were in the upper room, Jesus came in when the doors were closed. He had a body. He ate fish. It was a real resurrection. He said in Luke 24:39, handle me and see, a spirit hath not flesh and bones, as ye see me to have. Flesh and bones. He passed through a wall. He had a body, but it was a body that was a new body on new principles, and yet it was the same body. Now this is what is going to happen to us. The Lord himself shall descend from heaven with a shout, and the dead in Christ shall rise, and we which are alive shall be caught up in the clouds to meet the Lord in the air. Oh, beloved, this is the hope of the church, that you sorrow not as others who have no hope. Death is going to come. It doesn't make any difference whether it comes when we're young or old. It's his plan. He's going to take it. As long as he leaves you here for his purposes. And you must be, as Paul said, it's all right, Father, if you want to leave me here, I'll go about my work. If you want to take me home to heaven, I'd sure be delighted to come. Are we really Christians? Do we really believe what we say? Well, then, for God's sake, and for your sake, and for the sake of your witness, when sickness comes to a Christian loved one, or to you if you're a believer, look straight in the face and say, O death, where is thy sting? O grave, where is thy victory? The sting of death is sin, the strength of sin is the law, but thanks be to God which giveth us the victory through our Lord Jesus Christ. Death cannot keep its prey. Jesus, my Savior, he tore the bars away. Jesus, my Lord, up from the grave he arose. And when he comes, we will be like him, for we shall see him as he is. And every man that hath this hope in him purifieth himself.
0: Christ has won the victory over Satan, sin, death, hell, and the grave. And in Christ we shall live eternally. 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That's next week, as we return to the teaching of Dr. Donald Gray Barnhouse, as he makes the eternal truth of God's Word plain.

0: This is Albert Moeller for townhall.com. There are certain things we just take for granted, at least those of us of a certain age take for granted. Among those is the fact that when you get into a car, there's a radio with the AM band. In the United States, that's not an accident. It is at least partly because of federal mandates going back to the early age of radio and automobiles. There are some very important national security issues at stake here. I grew up in Florida. Look no further than the Cuban Missile Crisis for a reminder of how important communication can be. I recognize that AM radio is no longer as popular as it once was, but AM radio remains important. Our digital transmissions are, technologically speaking, fragile. The House of Representatives recently passed legislation requiring car makers to put AM radio in vehicles. The United States Senate should take it up next, and I hope they do. The Senate should pass it, and President Trump ought to sign the AM Radio for Every Vehicle Act. It turns out that's important. I'm Albert Moeller.
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9: With SRN News, I'm Bob Agnew in Washington. The World Health Organization said Saturday Russia's state health regulator confirmed the death of a lab worker at a plague research facility in Siberia. The WHO says no case of plague has been registered. A laboratory worker at a plague research institute in Siberia got sick and later died in undisclosed circumstances. That was back on October 2nd. A dietary supplement for babies has been voluntarily recalled due to its alcohol content. Pacific Health Sciences announced this week the company is voluntarily recalling one lot of its Baby's Magic Tea brand, Baby Sleep Gripe Water, after FDA testing identified undeclared alcohols in the product. Several companies are recalling broccoli seeds sold online nationwide after a contaminated supplier lot was linked to a multi-state salmonella outbreak. The FDA said all the three products trace back to a single...
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17: Those who claim Christ as their own are willing to dig deep. They have thought out the responsibility. They don't rush into some profession later to rush out of it again or be thrown out in final judgment. They consider what they're doing. They count the cost.
18: Welcome to Grace to You Weekend, the Bible teaching ministry of John MacArthur. I'm your host, Phil Johnson. It's been said that the easiest person to deceive is yourself. And there's no deception with greater consequences than to think you're a Christian when the truth is you're not. That's the kind of deception that not only affects your life today, it determines your eternity. So the important question is, where do you really stand before God? John MacArthur is helping you know for sure if you're saved in his study called Salvation Survey. 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Here is John with today's lesson.
17: Matthew chapter 7. Beginning in verse 21, our Lord climaxes the sermon by saying, "Not everyone that saith unto me, Lord, Lord, shall enter into the kingdom of heaven, but he that doeth the will of my Father who is in heaven. Many will say to me in that day, Lord, Lord, have we not prophesied in thy name, and in thy name have cast out demons, and in thy name done many wonderful works? And then will I profess unto them, I never knew you. Depart from me, ye that work iniquity. Therefore, whosoever heareth these sayings of mine and doeth them, I will liken him unto a wise man who built his house upon a rock. And the rain descended, and the floods came, and the winds blew and beat upon that house, and it fell not, for it was founded upon a rock. And everyone that heareth these sayings of mine and doeth them not shall be likened unto a foolish man who hath built his house upon the sand. And the rain descended, and the floods came, and the winds blew and beat upon that house, and it fell, and great was the fall of it. And it came to pass when Jesus had ended these sayings, the people were astonished at his doctrine, for he taught them as one having authority and not as the scribes." Now in verses 24 to 27, the Lord again reminds us that the standard of righteousness is required for entering the kingdom of God. And unless your life is built on that standard, no matter what it looks like, and no matter what you know in your head, and no matter how feverishly you conduct your spiritual activity, when the flood comes, you're going to get washed away. If all you have is a head knowledge. Let me look more deeply into this delusion that's presented here. We've seen the similarities. Let's see the differences. Now watch this. One built the easy way, the other built the hard way. Are you with me on that? It's very easy to build on sand. You don't have to dig. You don't have to do anything. It's just like going on the broad road. You just go on with all your garbage. Have a great old time. Lots of room. Do anything you want. Plenty of tolerance. And this is the way it is with a fool. A fool does it the easy way for two reasons. Number one, fools are always in a hurry. The Bible says in the book of Proverbs that fools make haste. I've learned a little bit. I'm not any good with my hands in building things, but I've learned one thing through the years, and that is if you do it right the first time, you don't have to do it again. The fool is always in a hurry. It's easy to build on sand. You don't have to dig. You don't have to prepare. You just slap it up. The fool is always wants a shortcut. Quick results. Quick evangelism. Keep it moving, man. Jump on a bandwagon because we're not slowing down. No time for soul conviction. No time for building a deep sense of God. No time for teaching the doctrine of sin. No time for building a sense of conviction. No time for coming to grips with your soul before God. It's just, here we go. We're on the move. If you want to jump on, hit it, fella, because we're not going to linger. That piles up fools more than wise men. Nobody builds a tower until he counts the cost. No wise man. Second thing about a fool, he builds the easy way, not only because he's in a hurry, but because he's basically superficial. You know, how many people do you know who proclaimed that they believed in Christ, who said they heard the gospel and accepted it, and there has been absolutely nothing in their life to give evidence of that? Superficial. And I believe we live in the age of superficiality. We're all in a big mad dash. I mean, if you don't get your hamburger in 3 minutes in McDonald's, you start having apoplexy. And we're so superficial. Millions name the name of Jesus, but it is a shallow, shifting sand. And when they don't get their instant upper from Jesus anymore, and they don't get the jollies and the kicks they thought they were going to get, their house begins to collapse, and they look for another sandy place to build another house that isn't going to stand either. Christianity has become so superficial, it just galls me to hear some of the presentations of Christ that are supposed to be legitimate. Sermons that have absolutely nothing to do with the gospel, and then you give an invitation at the end, and people are accepting who knows what. There's no deep plowing. There's no spade work. There's no foundation. There's no brokenness of heart. Arthur Pink says, if I have never mourned over my waywardness, then I have no solid ground for rejoicing. On the other hand, while the foolish man is in a big hurry, the wise man is not. In fact, in Luke 6, 47 and 48, the parallel passage, it says that the wise man, I love this, dug deep. Ooh, that's good. Dug deep to the foundation. He went for the rock of the Word of God. He blew the sand away, the sand of human opinion and self-will. And he went for the rock of obedience to God's Word. And what does it mean to dig deep? First of all, it means you're not in a hurry. No quickie conversion. No light confession. One writer has said, there are some people who say they are saved before they have any sense that they're even lost. And I've said in the past that some people present the gospel so poorly that even the non-elect don't know enough to reject it. Those who claim Christ as their own are willing to dig deep. They have thought out the responsibility. They don't rush into some profession later to rush out of it again or be thrown out in final judgment. They count the cost. They consider what they're doing. There's a digging deep. There's not a hurry. When the Lord sowed the seed in the parable in Matthew 13, he says, but he that received the seed in stony places is he that hears the word and immediately with joy receives it, but he has no root. So he endures for a while. And when tribulation and persecution arise because of the word, immediately he is offended and he runs away. Just think of it. Oh, I've seen it so many times. Oh, I profess Christ. I'm a Christian. And as soon as you start laying on them the Word of God and what it demands, they're gone. They don't want it. Well, that's not the way it is with one who digs deep. He digs deep to the rock bed of God's word in order that he might obey. That's not superficial. Secondly, those who dig deep show a desire to give a maximum effort. Men are always drawn to the easy path, the easy way. And I think sometimes we make the gospel so easy that it's no gospel at all and it's no conversion at all. Listen, the person who digs deep desires to strive to enter in. He takes the hard things. He disdains the labor. He minimizes the travail of soul in order to build on the rock. Sure, it's a lot easier to go the way of the flesh. Sure, it's tough to restrict yourself to go God's way. But his commandments, beloved, are not grievous, are they? They're blessed. And we fulfill them not out of law, but out of love. Another thing about the man who digs deep, he wants to do it right. And he's teachable. The Pharisees weren't teachable. You couldn't tell them anything. They didn't even want to hear it. There's so many people like that. They profess Christ, but they don't want to hear what that demands. They don't want to hear what that requires. They don't want to count the cost. They don't want to learn the right way to build their life. They want to go on their own ideas and their own goals and their own self-will and their own designs and their own purposes and go down their own little channel. And when you go to them and try to teach them what is right to do, they don't want to hear that. It's not because they're unteachable Christians. It's because they're sham Christians. That's what our Lord is saying. Dig deep. The one who digs deep empties himself of self-righteousness. Empties himself of self-sufficiency, knows he has nothing, knows he's not commendable, overwhelmed with his sin. He makes the maximum effort to strive to enter in. He makes the maximum effort to place the word of God in his heart that he might not sin. He is interested in a genuine love relationship with Jesus Christ, not a routine of spiritual activity. He does not build on visions. He does not build on experiences. He does not build on supposed miracles. He builds on the word of God, and he builds for God's glory, not his own. Listen, many people want spiritual power. Look at Simon in Acts 8. He wanted to buy the power of the Spirit of God. And Peter says, your money perish with you, you phony. And what happens ultimately? Well, according to verse 25 and verse 27, the day of reckoning is going to come. Now, this just sums up the whole of judgment. I don't think you can say, well, the rain was so-and-so, and the flood refers to so-and-so, and the wind refers to so-and-so, and the beating on the house is such-and-such. You can get carried away on that stuff. What it's simply saying is one day a storm came, and it was obvious what house was on the rock and what house was on the sand. And someday there's going to come a divine accounting. That's what it's saying.

0: When someone you love is hurting, what do you do? We're often quick to say, if there's anything I can do, just let me know. But what if we stopped waiting to be asked and simply showed up? On the If There Is Anything I Can Do podcast, Pam McConnell shares real stories, biblical wisdom, and practical ways to walk alongside people through grief, loss, and life's hardest moments. 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
1: Listen, if you want to know how to present the gospel every single time must end with a warning of doom to the one it rejects. It has to end that way. It's not, well, if you don't come to Christ, you're certainly missing a lot of nice things. It calls for a decision. You say, well, I choose Christ. I choose the right way. Are you sure? Are you sure you've chosen the right way? You see, in Proverbs 30, verse 12, it says, there is a generation that are pure in their own eyes, but are not washed from their filthiness. They just think they are. Say, how do I know? See what your life is built on. See if you're in this list. 1 Corinthians 6, 9. Know you not that the unrighteous shall not inherit the kingdom of God? Be not deceived. Again, he says it. The thing is that this is always a deception. People say, oh, well, I believe and I've made a statement and I've made a profession. Don't be deceived. If you are a fornicator, committing sexual sin, an idolater, an adulterer, if you are effeminate, if you are a homosexual, if you are a thief, if you are covetous, a drunkard, a reviler, an extortioner, you will not inherit the kingdom of God. Look at your life. You see, we made it far too easy, haven't we? Maybe you're not in those lists. See if you're in this list. Galatians 5:19. Now the works of the flesh are manifest. What are they? Fornication, impurity, lasciviousness, that means without restraint sexually, idolatry, sorcery, hatred, strife, jealousy, wrath, self-seeking factions and seditions, heresies, envyings, murders, drunkenness, wild parties, and the like, of which, as I have told you in time past, that they who do such things shall not inherit the kingdom of God. Don't be deceived. Now listen, we all sin. We're not talking about that. But if those are the pattern of your life, those are the things which characterize your living, you're not in the kingdom. I don't care what you think. That's the word of the Word of God. You say then, who then is saved? Who's saved? And you're right back to the end of verse 14. What is it? Few there be that find it. Now, beloved, when you give your life to the Lord at that point, I believe that's when He takes over. That's when everything begins to unfold. And from there on, He begins to take over and empower you and change you. Paul put it this way, he that hath begun a good work in you will what? Perform it until the day of Jesus Christ. So our Lord confronts the empty words and the empty hearts of those who profess to be in the kingdom but were not. What was the result of the sermon? What was the response this day? Great revival? Tremendous conversions? No. Verse 28, came to pass when Jesus had ended these sayings, the people were converted. No? No, they weren't converted. They were astonished. For he taught them as one having authority, not as the scribes. All they did was analyze it. They were astonished. We could use a lot of words for that. It means they were awed. They were amazed. They were dumbfounded. They were bewildered. But I looked it up in the Greek text, and it literally means they were struck out of themselves, or they were struck out of their senses. In the vernacular, it blew their minds. It blew them away that anybody could stand up there and

0: and say all of those things with such power, exousia, authority, such power, such dynamic, and not do it like the scribes. And how did the scribes do it? They just quoted other people. They were fallible, and they stacked up a lot of other fallible people as their source. Jesus just flat out said it, and it blew them away. They had never heard such wisdom. They had never seen such depth. They have never understood such scope. Every dimension of human life was touched in an economy of words that was breathtaking. They had never heard such deep insight into the law of God or the sin of man. They had never heard such fearful warnings about hell, hellfire, and judgment. They had never heard anybody who so confronted the religious leaders of the time. They were utterly shocked that he didn't use anybody else as an authority, but seemed to stand upon his own authority. And that's where it ends. They were shocked. But that's not the way it ought to end for you. You should be more than shocked, more than amazed. You should be converted. That's what Jesus is after. They never heard anybody speak the truth like he did. They never heard anybody speak of divine matters with such clarity. I mean, they couldn't believe that a man would say he was the fulfillment of the law, that a man would say he was the determiner of righteousness, that a man would say he was the corrector of the scribes and Pharisees. They couldn't believe that a man would claim to be the way of life, that a man would claim to be God Jehovah, that a man would claim to be judge of all, the one who could come and make judgment on everybody. They couldn't believe that a man like this could say he was the king. And all they got was astonishment. What's your response? Your eternal destiny depends on it. The hymn writer says, in every high and stormy gale, my anchor holds within the veil. When all around my soul gives way, he then is all my hope and stay. On Christ the solid rock I stand, all other ground is sinking sand. Your life is either built on rock or sand, on disobedience or obedience. And therein is the only available verifier of the legitimacy of your faith. I pray to God that your faith is in Christ.
1: 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Today we continue John MacArthur's study titled Salvation Survey. Well, one more point to make here. If it were not possible to misunderstand the gospel and be self-deceived about the reality of your own salvation, then the Bible wouldn't provide such a careful test for evaluating your faith. It's clear that self-deception is a reality that we should take as seriously as the Bible does. Here were John's thoughts on that.
2: The Bible assumes self-deception is going to be a huge issue. Look, we're back in Matthew again, thinking about Matthew chapter 7. This is the first sermon our Lord preached that's recorded in the New Testament, in the Gospel of Matthew. You're five chapters in, and here comes this sermon, and it winds up with many saying, Lord, Lord, and he says, depart from me, I never knew you, you workers of iniquity. You're not entering the kingdom of heaven, no matter what you think. So this isn't something that's sort of down the list of things that concern the Lord. This is right out of the blocks in the New Testament. You're just slammed with the reality of false salvation, false hope, deception. This was a concern to our Lord. It was a concern all the way through his life and ministry, and it was picked up as well by the Apostle Paul. And it was a huge concern with the Apostle Paul to speak about the essence of genuine conversion and genuine transformation. So the New Testament makes much of this reality. Every time you go to the Lord's table, you're told to examine your spiritual life because this deception can be so strong.
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8: 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The last six chapters are prophecies. So let's review the first six chapters. In Daniel 1, we find a God who turns defeat into victory. In Daniel chapter 2, we find the God who's the true prophet. He reveals the future. In Daniel chapter 3, we find the God who indeed is deliverer, the mighty deliverer. In Daniel chapter 4, we find the God who rules over all. In Daniel chapter 5, we find the God of justice and judgment. And in Daniel chapter 6, we find the God who is steadfast forever. What a mighty God is revealed in those first six chapters of the book of Daniel.
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11: Ronald Reagan believed freedom was more than a political system or a set of laws. In 1988, he said, "Freedom describes the God-given condition of the human soul." For Reagan, liberty was not something government created. It was something government was called to respect and to protect. That idea sits at the heart of the American experiment. Our rights do not come from rulers, institutions, or political majorities. They belong to us by nature and by God. And when we understand freedom that way, our responsibility becomes clearer. Government may protect liberty. Laws may preserve it, but neither can give us what was never theirs to grant. Freedom begins with the recognition that human dignity and liberty come before government, not from it.
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17: I start often by just asking open-ended questions of my kids, like, hey, do you know anybody in school that gets bullied? Or what's it like? How do kids treat each other, mistreat each other? Because it feels safe when you start out here, and it's not personal. So my kids might be afraid of opening up about what's going on in their hearts, but they'll tell about what's going on in everybody else's lives. And so I just start asking thoughtful questions. And as much as I'm trying to gain entrance into their heart, they're also watching and observing how I'm responding to them. And they're seeing, do mom and dad understand? Are they responding well? Is it safe to open up and share that I've experienced this? And so our responses really do matter, and that they're seeing compassion and understanding and care.
16: That's Julie Lowe, and she joins us today on Focus on the Family with Jim Daly. Thanks for being here. I'm John Fuller.
14: You know, John, bullying is one of those things every parent hopes their child never has to face. I mean, it happens sooner or later, and most kids will encounter that unkindness, exclusion, teasing, or even outright intimidation. I did. Third grade. Mm-hmm. I know exactly when it happened and where and what school I was going to. The truth is, our children need more than those quick fixes. You know, it's not something you just say a little clip and then keep moving, because they're in a tough spot often. They need that wisdom and courage and the confidence to know that their values come from God and their identity comes from God. Here at Focus on the Family, we are here to help you navigate those difficult moments with grace and clarity, and equip you as a parent to help engage with your child to find solutions.
16: Mm-hmm. And Julie Lowe is our guest. As I said, she's a faculty member and licensed professional counselor at Christian Counseling and Educational Foundation. She's written a terrific children's book that helps your child and you understand bullying and how to handle it well. The title of the book is Gus Gets Badgered When You Meet a Bully.
14: Julie, welcome to Focus on the Family.
17: Thank you for having me.
14: This is a great kid's book, Gus Gets Badgered. What were you trying to accomplish here with the book?
17: Well, we know that bullying is a problem that happens often among young people, and unfortunately not just young people. We're seeing it across the board, right?
14: Why is it so prevalent? I mean, we're all talking about times that we were bullied.
17: Well, it always has been. I often say, though, with the emergence of technology and social media, it's 10 times worse. Because it used to be you could walk away from the bullying. You would get on your bus and go home and get away from the bullying, right? It was the schoolyard bully or the in-school bully. But now, unfortunately, it follows with you wherever you go with the use of social media. And it is just a lot more difficult with the cyberbullying.
14: What ages is this book geared for?
17: So that's geared for elementary age. It's for a younger group. But it introduces the idea of how do you think about it? How do you help a child think about being bullied and how they should respond?
14: Tell us a story of how Gus gets badgered.
17: Yeah, so Gus is the main character, and in this series, it's forest animals who are often dealing with different issues, and this is the issue of bullying, where a new kid or new animal comes to town and begins picking on Gus. And Gus has to struggle with how to handle being mistreated.
14: Yeah. Is there a distinction between the what I would call the typical unkindnesses that kids can fling each other? You know, appearance is something that kids cling on to. When people look different, they'll say something out loud that when you hopefully become an adult, those things are kept to yourself typically. You may think it, but you don't speak it. Kids just say it.
17: Yeah.
14: So that can be an unkindness. What kind of line is there between that, what might be normal observation and growth of a child, and then crossing the line into bullying?
17: Yeah, that's the challenge, I think, all the time with parents and kids, especially when you use the language of bullying. Some kids can weaponize that, and they come across somebody who says something unkind, hurtful, or just immature and foolish, and they call it bullying, when perhaps it's just immaturity or an unkind moment, where I think of bullying as something where it's more targeted and habitual in nature. But for sure, there could be incidents of bullying as well.
14: You know, so often the bullying by the parent's observation can be kind of obscured, unseen. The child might not be talking about it. You just see behavioral change.
17: Yeah.
14: So for the parent, what are those things we need to be looking at to at least tip in and investigate?
17: When you start to notice a change in your child's behavior, right? When they're coming home from school and all of a sudden hating school or don't want to talk about it, or they're withdrawing, or you start seeing anxiety. So I'm always looking for, do my children have a change of behavior? And is all of a sudden it seemed like overnight they don't enjoy school or they don't want to participate or be involved? So you're looking for noticeable change often.
14: Yeah. You were a pastor's kid, and that brought some bullying, it sounds like, out of your own experience. In that context, what was it like for you? And then how can parents avoid the dismissive nature? I mean, I think a lot of dads, you know, maybe with our sons, will say, you know what? It's a tough world, kid. You got to get over it.
16: Deal with it.
14: Just, you know, throw a punch and run or something. I mean, you know, I wouldn't say that, but I'm just saying this is what some dads might say.
17: Yeah.
14: Speak to that whole thing, the bullying situation you had, and then how do we not be so permissive or passive about it?
17: Sure. Yeah, I joke I was a PK. I was a pastor's kid briefly, but I was for a longer period of time a principal's kid. And I used to joke with my friends who are pastor's kids and say, you only got it one day a week. I got it 5 days a week. And it was sometimes just as a result of being connected to your parents in ministry, or they were angry at something your parents did and you would hear about it. And, you know, growing up, I don't know, I thought of it as bullying, but I think anybody would have called it that, or it was on occasion enough and it wasn't consistent enough, but it was for sure mistreatment. It was for sure being targeted for your family or somebody being angry at you. And being in ministry, there was almost this expectation that, yes, you're in ministry, this will happen to you. And to this day, being in ministry, I probably still think that way to some degree, which doesn't excuse it, but it's almost like you accept it as part of the struggle.
14: Your son was bullied. What happened with him?
17: Yeah, so he was in elementary school at the time in an after-school care, and a child that was actually known to be a bully to other kids just started picking on him that day. Had never done it before, but walked up and knocked over some Legos. And so my son was upset. He got up, he went and told an adult, because we had taught them that if somebody's mistreating you or people around you, go tell an adult, and you keep telling adults until somebody listens. Keep pursuing help. And so he did that. In this moment, he went and he told an aide. I think the aide addressed it briefly and then just went on their way. So my son went about doing something else, and this boy followed him and, again, was knocking over what he was doing, was intentionally mistreating him. My son got up and went and told another adult, went to three adults, and it continued until eventually, I forget how, but they ended up in some kind of tussle, shoving match or hitting or something. Both ended up in the principal's office. And when he relived the story to me, I got a call from the principal, and it was totally out of character for him. And I'm not sure how most parents would respond to this, but we've completely supported him. He did everything we told him to do. We said, go, keep telling adults. The adults didn't stop the behavior until he was defending himself. And we stood in front of the principal, who was gracious enough to also agree and say, we support our son. He did the right thing. He tried to get help. The adults did not intervene and help, and the behavior continued.
14: Yeah. Was there resolution?
17: There was. I don't think it happened again. And my son thankfully did not get punished. We didn't punish him. And it was this great teachable moment of saying, buddy, you did the right thing. And
14: that's
17: we support
14: a good
17: you.
14: Thing. You know, Julie, again, you're a counselor for those that might just join us here. But the, you know, the one thing that I've seen with marriage counselors as we've sat here, you all sound so reasonable. You say, you know, the next
17: meet my
14: time,
17: children here.
14: The next time, Jim, you're talking to Jean, just say, honey, did you have a rough day? Because I'm feeling some emotion from you right now that I don't know where it's coming from. Now, we don't typically in the real world react like that.
17: Right.
14: If she says something and pushes my button, I go, okay, I can push another button. Mm-hmm. That's going to be your button. Mm-hmm. And here we go. The same can be true in the parenting sphere here.
17: Yeah.
14: And that circumstance can push our buttons as parents to mm-hmm. require us or command of us to react in a way that we now are acting like the child.
17: Yeah.
14: How do you coach a parent in this kind of difficult spot to be the adult and to really look for the right wins with that bullied child of yours?
17: Well, for sure. I mean, that brought up all kinds of emotions where I would have been the parent in the schoolyard losing it because I can't stand seeing people mistreated. You know, so we even just being aware of our own triggers and the things that would get a rise out of us. But I'm also aware I want to model to my kids the right way to respond, that mistreatment will happen. That doesn't mean you just have to tolerate it. That wisdom says, how do you respond in any given moment to being mistreated, which means I better model it to my kids. And sometimes I think actually modeling I'm mad on their behalf isn't unhealthy either. The problem is I need to not sin in my anger. So be angry for them and them to feel like mom and dad really care. They're for me. I think it's a good thing.
16: Mm-hmm. This is Focus on the Family with Jim Daly. And our guest today is Julie Lowe. And she's got a book we're talking about. It's a great book. And the cover, I think, Julie, is really wonderful because you've got this sense of the bully is reveling in the fact that I've got the power and here's poor Gus getting pushed around. The book is called Gus Gets Badgered, Good News for Little Hearts When You Meet a Bully. It's a terrific resource to go through with your child. We're bundling this when you get the book from Focus on the Family with a very small but rich little booklet that Julie has written called Helping Your Child with a Bully, Learning to Respond Wisely. 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And Julie, I love how you equipped your son. I'm not sure we ever did anything quite like that. How do we help our kids stand up and be assertive for their safety and well-being and kind of share their voice without being aggressive?
17: Well, as a parent, one of my first thoughts is I want to raise my children to know right from wrong, good from evil, wise from unwise, which means I'm always role-playing, I'm always teaching them. So before they end up in the bullying position or being bullied or being tempted to be the bully, we're role-playing. We're teaching them to observe the world around them and people and when they're mistreated or they're interacting with their own siblings, which is where the bullying can start, right?
16: Yes.
17: Or the mistreatment. So there's so many lost opportunities we have in not teaching our kids to say, how does love respond? How does wisdom respond? When is it right and good to stand up to somebody? When as a bystander should you intervene? When as a bystander should you get help because it's too serious for you to intervene? And as you can imagine, that takes a lot of role playing. That's not just a, let me give you a 30-minute devotional on how to do this and then expect you to remember it for the next 15 years of your life. I think that's what Deuteronomy 6 says, where we're teaching our kids, whether they're sitting at the dining room table or walking along the way, whether we're having a meal or in the car, that we're using teachable moments to teach them.
16: Yeah, this is an ongoing conversation,
17: right.
16: Not a once and done.
17: Right.
16: Yeah.
14: You know, Julie, one of the most damaging effects of being bullied, I think, is that loss of identity that's potentially there, mm-hmm. especially in Christian families. We're trying to encourage them that their identity comes from Christ, etc., which are all healthy things to actually buttress them in a culture that is constantly attacking identity, right?
17: Yeah. Yeah.
14: So that's important. How do we teach our young children that they're made in the image of God?
17: Yeah.
14: that he sees them, that he has a plan for their life. All those things are building that identity. But that bullying can really go after them. Like, no, but God doesn't see me. Why did he let me get picked on today? Why did that boy attack me today, right?
17: Yeah.
14: And you can start to kind of doubt those things as a little child. Like, where's my protection? So how can parents use scripture, reinforce those things? Even if bad things happen, God still sees you. He'll give you a way through.
17: Yeah.
14: And, you know, how do you speak to your child to give them that kind of balance between the real world and the spiritual dimensions of what they face?
17: Yeah, I think it's twofold. So one is, I hope my children always see compassion from me when they are being mistreated, that I don't just respond with, oh, just deal with it, or you're okay, brush it off.
14: Right.
17: That they actually hear me say, I'm so sorry that happened, that was wrong. That I'm affirming what was wrong about it and why it wasn't kind and gracious. I think the other thing is that they're seeing in scripture stories like Joseph, when you're mistreated and when you're harmed over and over again, that God is still in the midst of that, that he's up to something, and God can take even the evil in your life and do something good with it. And so what I'm doing is I'm not just affirming that what happened is wrong and leaving it there. I'm pointing them to a God that is not going to waste anything in their life. And I'm pointing them to scripture where story after story shows flawed, fallible human beings who are mistreated, but God also used them. And God often uses the weak, the unassuming, those who have speech impediments, those who are least expected. And to even instill that when we have a child with a vision disability, and to be able to say, God specializes in using the people we least expect to use in scripture. So take heart. God's up to something good in your life.
14: That's a great way to buttress a person's sense of worth, is that God sees you no matter what the impediment.
17: Yeah.
14: And he will use you if you yield to him and ask him to be part of your life, right?
17: We as adults need that.
14: We do. You know, one thing I did, which I thought was good, I'll get your grade on this, but with my boys when they were in elementary school, I would regularly, not every day, but regularly kind of drip irrigate into them. Mm-hmm. You know, at recess, if you see somebody by themselves, go play with them. If you see somebody eating lunch by themselves, go be with them, especially if that child is not well accepted by everybody else. Mm-hmm. Be different. Go and make a friend.
17: Yeah.
14: They did that a couple of times that I know of, and that was good. But they also had the other expression of laughing at somebody who spilled a drink or something, you know. So that's normal behavior.
17: Right.
14: But in addition to doing something like that, what are some other ideas that you might have to help equip a child to look for somebody who they can buttress, they can lift up?
17: Well, it's that whole idea that love moves towards, right? We don't just remain passive. And that's what I love about what you said. We try to teach our kids so that when you see somebody hurting, just don't say, I'm not going to hurt them, or I feel bad, or I'm going to stay out of it. Be willing to proactively move towards being protective or offering even just words of encouragement. Like to go up to somebody afterwards and say, oh, I'm sorry they did that. I really appreciate what you said, or I thought what you said was smart. You're saying something to affirm. And then the wisdom to know, when do I need to go get an adult to say, this kid's hurting and they need an adult to help them.
14: Yeah. You know, one of the experiences, and I had this when I was bullied in third grade, I had a sixth grader who was chasing me home every day and threatening to beat me up. And I was smart enough. I didn't want to be beat up.
18: Yeah.
14: I knew that much. My only saving grace is I was faster than him so I could outrun him on the way home. But it went on for like a couple of weeks and I was stressful, you know, because I'm thinking this kid's going to pummel me, right?
17: Mm-hmm.
14: And he was much bigger. He was three grades older than me. And but I didn't share it with anybody, except later in that 2 week period, I remember talking to my sister about it, who was 14, and she came to my rescue. And I think my question is this: why do we, even as children, why do we try to hide what's happening? Are we embarrassed by the fact that we're being targeted by a bully?
17: I think it's a shame that maybe, like you said, identity, maybe I am deserving, maybe I am not worth this. So to admit that somebody's doing this admits something is defective about myself.
14: Wow,
17: we see that online all the time. I mean, just to take it up a notch, you see teenagers who are being extorted online.
14: Yeah.
17: And
14: some taking their own life.
17: And they never tell anybody why. if one adult or one parent or one person had said, your life is worth it more than this extortion or whatever's happening or the cyberbullying, your life is worth it. And I think because we don't have these kind of conversations with young people, they're left to their own devices, they're left to their own perspectives. And if they feel like they are deserving of it, that nobody loves them, then they're on their own trying to figure out what to do, and it never ends well for them.
14: And again, the parent has to find a way to draw that out.
17: Right.
14: If you notice behavioral changes, they're not wanting to eat dinner with the family, whatever it might be, you got to go investigate.
17: Well, this is where, as a parent, I take responsibility. Say, I don't even wait to see changes, that I want to proactively prepare my kids. And to even say, I mean, I hope my kids would never send inappropriate texts or a photo they shouldn't send, but to proactively say, hey, guys, if you are ever to do this, I hope you won't. But if you were, just know that there's nothing we can't forgive you of. There's nothing we can't work through. Your life is more important than whether you get caught up in something and somebody tries to use it against you. We love you. Anything's workable.
14: Yeah, that's so
17: good. And that
14: so
17: message
14: good.
17: Is so important.
14: And
17: for
14: so
17: kids.
14: True. Julie, in the book, Gus's dad writes a note. And this is another brilliant thing you can do. I think communicating, especially when that elementary school child can read, you know, fourth, fifth, sixth grade.
17: Yeah.
14: It's a powerful reminder of identity and worth. How can parents intentionally speak truth into their children's lives so that they can feel secure? What do you put in the note, for example? How would you write that note? We need a paragraph.
17: Yeah. Or in today's language, it would be texting our kids, right?
14: Yeah, of course.
17: Might not be writing a note.
14: Although a handwritten note is pretty cool.
17: It is pretty cool.
14: I wrote a journal for both of my boys, and they love it now.
17: That's wonderful,
14: that they're in their 20s.
17: Yeah, they're memories. And it's looking back and seeing how my parents thought about me, how they affirmed me. They were for me. And you can do that in tons of different ways. But there's something about our kids regularly hearing your life has meaning. You are worthwhile. You are loved. And that ultimately, I want to point my kids to their creator who loves them. Because if not, it's good that my kids know that mom is for me. But a 13-year-old doesn't often feel encouraged when they're being bullied and picked on by school, that you go home and say, well, mom loves you. I'm just exchanging one human's acceptance or rejection for another human's acceptance and rejection. So ultimately, I want to say you have worth and value because of who God made you.
14: Yeah.
17: And that we're finding creative ways to do that in our words, in our speech, in our writing.
14: You know, it's so critical to do this. It's something we mentioned in Truth Rising, a documentary that we did on the culture. But it's applicable at every age. And one of the powerful statements in that film was a British baroness who said, the Western civilization, the differentiator, was the Western civilization captured that idea that we're made in God's image. Mm-hmm. So now, all of a sudden, with child labor laws, the oppression of women, that began to lift. It didn't lift in a moment. It took time for the Western culture to really embrace those themes and lift everybody up from what wasn't there, that we could exploit people. It's the same concept with this, right? It's that same kind of idea that we have to find ways for our children in age-appropriate ways to get that message across.
17: Right. And you
14: that
17: don't,
14: you matter.
17: And you don't want to wait until they're being mistreated. You want that to happen well before they're being mistreated. So there's that foundation to help them go through the hard times.
14: You know, Julie, I'm thinking of the mom that's so stressed out. She's got a lot on her plate, and so does dad, you know. And you almost have to have a checklist of all the things I have to say today to help my child. And then on the other hand, some of it, it'll come naturally. Just go with your heart. How do you do the things to remind yourself as a parent? You want to be responsible. You want to regularly, not every day, to where the kid tunes it out, but to be intentional about saying, God sees you today. Look at that sunset. Yeah. I think he made that for you. Yeah. I mean, things that really drive their heart toward a relationship with Christ.
17: We get caught up in the tyranny of the urgent, don't we? And we forget the more meaningful, that sustenance doesn't equal nourishment. Like, you can have fast food, but that's not the sustenance. It's not nourishment. And too often in our relationships, that's true as well. We can have sustenance, like, did you do your homework? How was your day? Fine. Did you have a good day? What are you doing now? And instead of saying, Tell me about yourself. Tell me what ninth grade boys are going through. Tell me what fourth grade girls are going through. How are you doing? And we're speaking life, nourishing words into our kids' lives and even into our marriages, right? It's an important thing you're bringing up, that I'm intentional about looking for those moments.
14: Yeah, which is so good. All right, for that parent who says, wow, you guys are alerting me to something I've not been paying attention to, and I think my child might be bullied or being bullied right now, what are some things that that parent can do today to engage their child age appropriately, elementary school, in that conversation? How do you get that started?
17: I start often by just asking open-ended questions of my kids, like, hey, do you know anybody in school that gets bullied? Or what's it like? How do kids treat each other, mistreat each other? Because it feels safe when you start out here and it's not personal. So my kids might be afraid of opening up about what's going on in their hearts, but they'll tell about what's going on in everybody else's lives. And so I just start asking thoughtful questions. And as much as I'm trying to gain entrance into their heart, they're also watching and observing how I'm responding to them. And they're seeing, do mom and dad understand? Are they responding well? Is it safe to open up and share that I've experienced this? And so our responses really do matter, and that they're seeing compassion and understanding and care for our kids.
14: So important. And let me turn to you, our listener. I hope you know Focus on the Family is here for you. As you're raising the next generation, we're here to help. We can answer your questions, offer trusted guidance, and walk with you through the parenting journey. That's our goal. That's our ministry. One helpful resource we'd love to share with you is 7 Traits of Effective Parenting Assessment. It's free. It's an online quiz. It'll give you an idea of your strengths and some of the areas you might want to improve in. It just takes a few minutes to complete, and it's very helpful. So take it today. We also have Julie's terrific book for kids, Gus Gets Badgered When You Meet a Bully. And we're going to bundle that with a small booklet to help you as a parent. It's called Helping Your Child with a Bully, Learning to Respond Wisely. You know, the great thing about children's books is you can take a topic like this and read the story with your child to start conversations, ask questions, and hear their heart. And when you give a gift of any amount, we'll send you the bundle as our way of saying thank you for supporting the ministry of Focus on the Family. Let me share this note from Pam, who wrote in to tell us this. I'm so grateful for the work Focus on the Family does to strengthen families, support our country, and advance God's kingdom. From marriage resources to Adventures in Odyssey, your ministry was a constant encouragement in our home growing up, and later helped my husband and me build a strong foundation for our own marriage as we prepared to get engaged. As we now hope to start a family of our own, I'm thankful that the same trusted ministry that shaped my life will one day bless my children as well.
16: Well, that's wonderful to hear.
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16: 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I'm John Fuller, inviting you back as we once more help you and your family thrive in Christ.
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19: With SRN News, I'm Bob Agnew in Washington. The World Health Organization said Saturday Russia's State Health Regulatory Committee had confirmed the death of a lab worker at a plague research facility in Siberia. But the WHO says no case of plague had been registered under the World Health Organization's international health regulations. Countries are expected to promptly notify the WHO of any events that may constitute a public health emergency. The stage is set for the MLB Championship Series. The National League Championship Series starts tomorrow when the Los Angeles Dodgers visit the Milwaukee Brewers. Milwaukee will host two games, and in the American League, the Cleveland Guardians defeated the Chicago White Sox. They will advance to their respective championship series. Several companies are recalling broccoli seeds sold online nationwide after a contaminated supplier lot was linked to a multi-state salmonella outbreak.
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0: There are moments when bad news turns our world upside down and brings us to our knees. Prayers aren't always answered the way we hoped. So how can we continue to trust God? On Truth for Life Weekend, Alistair Begg wraps up a study in Habakkuk. We'll learn how the devastated and doubting prophet was able to move from that dark place to a place of praising and rejoicing.
1: And so in coming to chapter 3, we notice, first of all, that the prophet reacts. The prophet reacts. Secondly, the prophet reviews. The prophet reviews. And in verses 3 to 15, what you have is a wonderful poem. It is a classic example, I'm told, of Hebrew poetry. It provides a magnificent and a frightening picture of God's acts in history. It displays his power not only over nature, but also over all of the nations. So, for example, look at verse 6. He stood and shook the earth. That is a metaphor. You understand that? It's all anthropomorphisms. It's describing God, who is spirit, in an anthropomorphic way so that we might have some point of identification. God stood, as it were, and he shook the earth. He looked and made the nations tremble. So when you're tempted to get all bent out of shape about the United Nations, or phenomenally excited about the United Nations, when you see them all sitting in their circle there with their microphones and their little signs, all resplendent in their glory. If you're old enough to remember Khrushchev and the shoe-banging incident, let me tell you, God just cast a quizzical eye down on Khrushchev. Never mind your Bay of Pigs. Never mind your shoe. And all the events of the nations as described here and as described on a daily basis in our news broadcasts are under the control of the creator of the ends of the earth, who doesn't grow weary and whose wisdom is unsearchable. You see what a radically different view of the universe one has as a Christian? To be a Christian is a mind-altering experience. It is not simply the addition of some spiritual dimension to our already fairly good life. It is not the inclusion of a God that exists simply to fill in the inconsequential gaps that we cannot handle by virtue of our own reason. No, it is to fall down before the display of his splendor and to look at our world even as Habakkuk does here and to realize that he has given to us this great panorama of God's intervention. I'm going to leave you to tie the poetry to the history. All you need is a Bible and a knowledge of the English language, and you'll be able to see the different places that you can find in Judges 4 and 5 and in the book of Exodus and so on. And some of them you won't be able to get. I'm not sure that I could. But what you have here is just this great mural, as it were, painted all across the walls of these scenes of God's activity in the unfolding story of history. Now, when I read, I'm always looking for the one paragraph that summarizes the chapter because I'm lazy. And I'm always looking for the one sentence that summarizes the paragraph. And I'm always looking for one good phrase that gives me the handle on what's happening here in this section. And I think I have it in verse 13. If somebody said, what is this whole poem about? What is it? Why does he take from 3 to 15 to say what he's saying? What is he saying? Well, this is what he's saying. In each of the scenes described in the poem, what is happening is that God was coming out to deliver his people, to save his anointed ones. All right? Now, again, you see, this is why it's important that we understand the way the Bible holds together. That the story of the Bible is the story of God's promise to Abraham to make of him a nation that will be so vast that no one would be able to count it. Into that nation, God plugs believing Gentiles along with believing Jews and makes a community of his own that will eventually be innumerable in the portals of heaven. And in order to achieve that ultimate objective, God throughout all of history protects and preserves his anointed one, his anointed ones. Those ones eventually embodied in Christ himself, who is the very Israel of God. So when you read the Old Testament and you look at the Exodus and you say, what was happening when Moses said, let my people go, and they came out and the churning of the water swallowed up the chariots? The answer is here in verse 13. God was coming out to deliver his people. What was happening in the conversion of Ruth, the Moabitess girl, when in the encounter with her mother-in-law, she pledges allegiance to the God of Abraham, Isaac, and Jacob? God was preserving his anointed one. What is happening when David steps out onto the battlefield before the vastness of Goliath and all the hosts of wickedness arrayed against God's people? God is coming out to deliver his anointed ones. And throughout all of history, including present-day history, God continues to act in that way. And that is why it is always vitally important for us to keep our eyes on, first of all, what the Bible reveals concerning God's activity, and then to be sensible in looking at the way in which that is happening throughout our world. You came out to deliver your people, to save your anointed one. If you want to cross-reference, go to Psalm 105. You can go, I think, to Psalm 132 as well. The hymn writer summarizes it again, and that's, I think, one of the reasons I like hymn lyrics so much, is because they often summarize a great deal of theology and do it in a poetic form that someone like myself can remember. If they did it mathematically, it would be hopeless to me. If they do it lyrically, at least I've got a chance. The hymn begins, praise to the holiest in the height, and in the depth be praise. But that's not the verse. The verse is, O loving wisdom of our God, when all was sin and shame, a second Adam to the fight and to the rescue came. That, you see, is all tied into the wonder of God's purposes. The theology that Paul gives us, as in Adam all die, so in Christ will all be made alive. Adam has fouled it up, turned his back on God, and we with him have come crashing down in our rebellion against God and in our sin. How are we then to get back to that place of fellowship with a God against whom we have offended? Can we do it by our good deeds? No. Can we do it by spiritual experiences within us? No. Well, then how is it going to be possible? And the answer is in the loving wisdom of God, in the terms of verse 13. The Father said to the Son, go out, my Son, and be a champion for my people. Go out, my Son, and redeem my people Israel. Go out and bring them home to me. And out onto the battlefield of life strides like a colossus Jesus of Nazareth, taking on the evil that is ranged against him and bringing it to its knees at the cross. And when it all looked like it was completely finished, God was yet protecting his anointed one. And up from the grave he arises and shows himself to people. And the gospel goes out, even today, to the very ends of the earth. Oh, I get excited about this. There is no story like this. I've studied comparative religions. I don't know all that they say, but I know enough of what they say to know they don't say this. How could it be with such a magnificent story, with such a wonderful provision, that the minds of men and women would be turned again and again and again away from the story of amazing grace? There is only one answer, and the answer is again in our Bibles, in 2 Corinthians 4, that the God of this age has blinded the minds of men and women so that they cannot see the light of the glory of the gospel in the face of Jesus Christ. They cannot see it. And they cannot even see that they can't see until God in his mercy shows them their blindness, so that in acknowledgement of their blindness, they may, men like Bartimaeus, cry out, Lord, have mercy on me. Well, I want to see. And if you want to see today, if you want to see your world the right way, if you want to see God in all of his provision, if you want to make sense of these bits and pieces, cry out to God from where you are. Acknowledge your blindness. Acknowledge your rebellion. Acknowledge the fact that you like to have a God of your own creation, because you don't have to obey him. He has to do for you. You don't have to do for him. But it doesn't work. It doesn't work before an empty grave. It doesn't work before the inhabitation of your body by temptations and all kinds of invasions. You are powerless to deal with it. You need a God outside of yourself. And it is that God displayed in this wonderful poem that Habakkuk is reviewing. Finally, the prophet reviews, and the prophet rejoices. This is a great finish. The key to a good sermon, said George Burns, is to have a good beginning and a good ending, and then try and keep the two of them as close together as you can. So here Habakkuk does it. He has a good beginning with all the questions and complaints. How long is this going on? Why does this happen? And look at this phenomenal close. I will rejoice in the Lord. I will be joyful in God my Savior. In other words, he takes the fact of God's disclosure in the past, his sovereign control of the affairs of time. He brings the apparent out of controlness of his personal circumstances nationally within the perspective of God's revealing of himself. And then that is what allows him to get perspective. You see, he doesn't end up rejoicing because the circumstances are fixed. There is no indication of the circumstances being fixed. The circumstances may actually be a little worse. But the prophecy, which had opened with doubts and with problems, ends with delight and praise. And I want you to notice carefully that the affirmation with which he finishes is not engendered by happy circumstances.

0: When someone you love is hurting, what do you do? We're often quick to say, if there's anything I can do, just let me know. 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
1: $4,000 question, and the answer is right here. He doesn't say, I will rejoice. He says, I will rejoice in the Lord. I will be joyful. Notice, in God my Savior. Who is God my Savior? He's the sovereign Lord. The sovereign Lord. Not a wooden thing that I have at the end of my bed. No. I'm coming to the sovereign Lord who made himself known in the Bible, who revealed himself in the acts of history. Sovereign Lord, I have cancer. Sovereign Lord, my uncle is in a wheelchair. Sovereign Lord, my kids are killing me. Sovereign Lord, this is the Christian experience. Through many dangers, toils, snares, I have already come. Tell your friends that, that's believable. Tell your work colleagues that, they'll identify with that. Tell them when it all hits the fan and you feel like running for it. The answer is not in the transformation of circumstance, but the answer is in the revelation of God in and of himself. In his word, the Bible. I have nothing else to hold on to except that he promised. Except that he made himself known to me in this way. And a brief prophecy such as this. It points us always forward. The prophets are always pointing forward. In the middle of his disappointment, in the absence of everything that would be regarded as God's blessing, especially from the mind of Judaism. This is what he's saying, isn't he? This is an agricultural economy. Though the fig tree doesn't bud, no grapes on the vines, olive crop fails, fields produce no food, no sheep in the pen, no cattle in the stalls. What is that? That is absolute the destruction of society. That is just everything has gone to pot. Everything is shot. And listen to us.
2: Can you believe the price of gas? I'm unbelievable. It's terrible. This is America, you know. I mean, this is ridiculous.
1: Well, yeah, maybe not. I don't know. You pay more for water than you pay for gas. You're still walking around with all those bottles hanging off you. I don't know what your deal is. But to contextualize it, I mean, what he's really saying is, though the stock market collapses, though my property loses 75% of its value, though the price of gas goes to $8 a gallon, though we have a food shortage and we have to line up outside Heinen's, still I will rejoice in the Lord. I will be joyful in God my Savior. The sovereign Lord gives me strength and air Nikes. Look at that, 19. Nikes. I should, somebody send this tape to Oregon. I might get a free pair for this. But listen, the sovereign Lord is my strength. He makes my feet like the feet of a deer. The average young person is going, I don't want my feet to look like the feet of a deer. It's a metaphor. For goodness sake, I'm walking on air, he says. I'm walking on air. I got the springs in my heels. Why? You see, we've got loved ones in this congregation right now that are facing horrible battles with illness. The sovereign Lord, even in the midst of all of that pain, in the face of the threshold of death, is able to assure his children that he has come out onto the battlefield to secure them for himself, and having taken them into himself, he will not let them go. If we had time, we would go to Romans 8, but we don't, so relax. And if you go to Romans 8 and allow, as it were, Paul in that magnificent chapter that begins, there is

0: therefore now no condemnation to them that are in Christ Jesus. If you allow Paul, as it were, to backfill for us, or to paint another few scenes into this great mural of Habakkuk, then you will be tremendously encouraged. Because it's there, remember, he says, if God be for us, who can be against us? See, he doesn't say, who can be against us? Because the answer to that is, well, a lot of people and a lot of stuff. But what he says is, get some perspective. If the sovereign Lord of the universe is for you, has redeemed you, then, you know, Khrushchev banging his shoe, hey, come on. Or your wife banging her shoe, or somebody banging their shoe, hey. And then he says, who will bring any charge against those whom God has chosen? You see, what he means by that is not that people won't come and accuse us. The devil accuses us, our consciences accuse us, people accuse us. But at the cross, the case is closed. You can't file with any higher court than this. God has brought the judgment of eternity into time in the death of his Son, and all who are in Christ, who have been justified and set apart, there's no condemnation to them. So let anybody come and accuse in any way they want. Who will separate us from the love of Christ? Well, stress might, opposition might, danger, violence, and so on. We're given over to death all day long, he says. And for your sake. But ultimately, that can't do us. You can get separated from your wife. You can get separated from your kids. You can get separated from your house. You can get separated from your body. But you can't get separated from the love of God. Cancer can't get your soul. Listen to how Richard Sibbes puts it. God takes care of poor, weak Christians that are struggling with temptations and corruptions. Christ carries them in his arms. All Christ's sheep are diseased, and therefore, he takes tender care of them. All Christ's sheep are diseased, and therefore, he takes tender care of them. What a tragedy it is when our friends and neighbors who are wondering about life and death and the things of the Spirit, when they've got this idea that somehow or another God is taking care of us by our profession because we are the undiseased ones. We're the diseased ones. Every day we need fresh forgiveness. Every day.
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0: Father, we thank you that the Bible is such that we can never plumb its depths, that it is actually the book that understands us more than we even understand it. We thank you that you, in it, you have disclosed yourself precisely as you chose to say exactly what you want. So come to our complaining hearts and lives. Come to our superficial views of history and set us right, Lord, we pray. Not simply that we may be settled, as it were, in our own equilibrium, but in order that we might be what you have desired for us to be, shining as lights in a dark place, bearing news of the fact that Christ is the one who comes to those who are diseased and provides the very answer in his own sacrifice. And come to our untidy lives today, Lord, we pray, and help us, whether our circumstances alter for the better or not, to be able to affirm that, Lord, you are sovereign over everything you've made. And then help us to live in light of that. For Jesus' sake, amen.
1: I'm Bob Lapine. Thanks for joining us to study God's Word this weekend. Next weekend, we'll look at the Apostle Paul's ministry. How did he persevere in praying and preaching so fervently, even when he faced daunting obstacles and severe trials, including death threats, shipwrecks, imprisonment? Listen next weekend to learn about the key to Paul's persistence. 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
8: She looked at the fruit, and it was pleasing. I mean, that fruit looked good. People call it an apple. The Bible didn't say it was an apple. It said fruit. We don't know what kind it was, but whatever it was, it looked good. And let me tell you something. Sin can look good at certain times in your life. I know you're holy and all that, but come on, don't be so holy that you can't acknowledge truth. There are times when you can get in a season, in a frame of mind, in a certain crunch in life, and if you start beholding what God said to leave alone, sometimes it'll look awfully good. And so there she is. Now she's bought the lie. She looks at the fruit. It looks pleasing. And the Bible says she ate and gave to her husband who was with her. One of the saddest verses in the Bible. With her. Oh, pitiful, pathetic, powerless, puny, spiritually impotent man. Standing there, let his wife have a conversation with the devil. Oughta stepped up, shoulda stepped right in front of him and said, I got this, baby. Stepped right up there, I got this. Step right in front of her. You stand back there with your cute self. I got this. He shoulda stepped up, told the devil, yo, man, you got something to say to his family? I'm your boy, what's up? That's the time for your macho to kick in. You want to be the head? Be the head spiritually and lead in the things of God and make sure the will of God is being done. God has called us, brothers, it's time for us to step up. Time for us to step up and be the men God's called us to be. He should have stepped in there and let the devil know what was up. Instead, he's standing there, watch her have this whole conversation, just listen to him back and forth. He's standing there, and then she sees it's good, she takes from the tree, he says nothing, she eats, and then she said, oh, honey, this is good, try some of this. Okay. What up with that? Our practices must be consistent with the word and the will of God. Number two, our passions. Our passions must be brought into conformity to the word and will of God. Now, with our practices, we tend to ask the wrong questions of what do I think about it? What do others think about it? When our passions are in play, we tend to ask the question, how do I feel about it? See, with passions, you're dealing with the realm of the soul, the emotions, the psyche, the realm of feelings. And if you don't bring your passions, your feelings into conformity to the will of God, they will run you crazy. I came to tell somebody that our feelings, God made us soulish beings. Your psyche, your emotions can play a wonderful role in your life, can give your life range and perspective, but you cannot be dictated to by your passions. You must bring them into conformity to the will of God. Because all of us have learned by now, hopefully, that if you let them, they will drive you right outside of God's will. The world says silly things like, if it feels good, do it. Are you kidding me? Do you know how much trouble you can get into doing everything you feel like doing? Your feelings can't dictate your actions. Your feelings will run you into a world of trouble. If it feels good, do it. Do you know there are days when your passions are running in the angry area and the mad anger and you're sick of people and all that? And just try doing what you feel on those days. There are days if you do what you feel like doing, you will end up not just in jail, you end up in solitary confinement. You can't be governed by your passions, your emotions, your feelings. You can't choose the people in your life by how you feel. Feelings are a nice feature of your life, but they're a horrible foundation. They're not to be the foundation upon which we build our lives and the way we deal with other people. And we love romanticizing all the wrong things. I just felt, I don't know, it just happened. I just fell in love. Oh, you didn't fall into something as profound as love. Love is too profound for you to fall into it. That was lust. That was infatuation. That was something else. It wasn't love. But we romanticize it. I looked across a crowded room. And although there were dozens of people in the room, when my eyes lit upon you, it was as though we were the only individuals. Everything else faded to gray, and I just saw you. And as my eyes gazed upon you, I knew that somehow I was beholding the person who would one day spend the rest of my life with me. No, you didn't know that. You saw somebody, they look kind of good. You don't even know who that is. Don't know their name, don't know whether they pay their bills, don't know whether they were raised like they had some sense. You don't know anything about talking about you fell in love from across the room. Your passions cannot lead, they must follow. Here's what the Bible says. You want to be in the will of God and you want to destroy the idol of your personal passions, you can't ask the question, how do I feel about it? Because your feelings will take you in the wrong direction. You have songs that say, you know, how can this be wrong when it feels so right? Here's the answer. Easy. It's easy for it to be wrong when it feels right. Because the Bible says there is a way that seemeth right to a man, but the end thereof are the ways of death. How can it be wrong if it feels right? Easy. God said it's wrong, it's wrong. That it feels right, you have to take your feelings and bring them into conformity to the will of God. You have to say, yeah, this is how you feel, but here's what God said about it. So we're going God's way. And you've got to bring them into conformity, or else they will drive you right outside of the will of God. And you can get so quickly out of God's will based on your feelings, you never know what hits you. Your felt needs. Well, see, I just have some felt needs in my life, and this will take care of it. No, God shall supply all of our needs. Once we are living in faith and obedience. So we have to bring our feelings into conformity to the will of God. And really, when you think about it, you're used to living that way. You just don't realize it. You're used to not letting your passions control you, but you dictate where they are to go. In fact, you dictate what they are. That's why the Bible says in Colossians chapter 3, set your affection on things above, not on things of the earth. The Bible says you decide that heavenly things are more important than earthly things, that God's will is more important than anything else in your life. That you set that, and he called it affections. He said you make that the object of your affection. Doing the will of God, loving God, pleasing God becomes the affection of my life. I love to love God. I love to do God's will. That's what Paul called us to do in the Word of God. Set your affection on things above. And when you think about it, you're used to setting your affections on things. Why do you like the sports teams you like? Because one day you decided, that's my team. It's no more spooky than that. Love for that team didn't just pounce upon you. I couldn't help myself. I just loved them. I just had to run out and buy season tickets. I just love them. I don't know what happened. No, you decided one day that's my team. It could be based on the hometown or this is my alma mater or whatever it is. I like the color of their uniform, whatever it is. One day you said, that's my team. You set your affection and then your passion followed. You know my philosophy. I don't do a single team. I have a portfolio of teams. I diversify my portfolio. Because I want to have somebody to root for throughout the season. So that's the way I roll. Some people say, Pastor, you are so disloyal to your teams. No, I ride with them as far as they will take me. I grew up in Philly, so I'm always with the Eagles. At the start of any NFL season, that starts out one of the teams in my portfolio by virtue of having rooted for them throughout the years of living in Philly. That's why I start out with them. I came to California in 89. About 8 years later, the first 49er joined our church. I think it was 97 when the first 49er joined our church. Since then, a few have joined along the way and what have you. And so I added the 49ers in the 90s to my portfolio. And so I go with them. They're always in there, and I go with them as far as they will take me. Sometimes the 49ers in the church come to me and say, Pastor, you need to be more loyal to us. I said, I'm with you, dog. I'm with you. I'm with y'all. I'm rooting every weekend. I'm praying, God, help them, bless them, anoint them. So I ride with y'all as far as you will take me, but there are some seasons y'all don't take me too far. It's not my fault. I'm doing my job. I'm praying for y'all. I'm supporting you. I don't fool with the team on the other side of the bay. Just so you understand my portfolio, they are not in my portfolio. I have a few other teams in there. They are not in there. But it's not my fault. None of them have joined the church. Now, I realize in this church we have some folk who roll with them. They show up in church with their silver and black. They show up in here and they ride with them through thick and thin. I mean, those folk stick with them. They got that ride or die philosophy. They die more than they ride, but they still go on. Y'all, if you love them so much, tell them about the church. Soon as they show up, a couple of them get saved. Come, bring them down, meet me. This is Pastor Paul. Introduce you. Once I know he's silver and black, I'll pray about putting them in my portfolio. But right now, I don't have anything to pray about. They just on their own. But I have different ones in my portfolio because I want somebody to root for all the way up to the end. We set our affections on the things we decide. So the Bible says, set your passions, your affections on things above, not on things of the earth. Our priorities must be consistent with God's word and his will. The Bible gives us our priorities. The Bible says, worship God, love people, use things. But some of us practice idolatry, and we end up worshiping things. We end up using people. Sometimes we end up even using God, trying to get him to go along with a life that is misprioritized. I want to suggest to you that that's idol worship. I want to suggest to you that we've got to stick with the biblical order. God alone deserves our worship. He is the one to whom we give deference in all things. Then we ought to love people. You can't hate people. You don't have the option to hate people and be in the will of God. It's amazing how many Christians want the right to hate anybody they feel like hating, want the right to mistreat people and somehow stay right with God. The Bible is too clear. We are to do good to those who are not doing good to us. Why? Because they don't dictate or determine what's going to happen in our lives. Your haters are just your elevators. So you don't have to get out, bent all out of shape, because all they can do is bring forth the will of God in your life. If God be for us, who can be against us? And so you can't mistreat people because God says no. You can't misalign your relationship with things, with money or the things money can buy, and be in the will of God. God says no. The Bible says, what does it profit a man if he gain the whole world and lose his soul? You have to prioritize spiritual things above the money and things money can buy. You're going to be in the will of God. The Bible says a man's life does not consist in the abundance of things that he possesses. So the Bible says you cannot make a living without making a life. And a whole lot of people spend all of their time worshiping at the shrine of more. I need more money. I need bigger promotion. I need a better career path. I need more. I'm climbing the ladder of success. And they haven't even stopped to realize that's not a ladder that God created. That's a ladder created by greed and selfish desire. Oh, God will bless you. God will bless you even financially and materially. He's proven it down through the generations. He will bless you. God can bless the work of your hands and the work of your mind in tremendous ways. But first, he insists that we know that things are only to be used and not worshiped. So the Bible calls us, you got to get your life in order. You can't think stuff is more important than it is. You never saw a U-Haul follow a hearse. You're going to check out of here one day and you can't take any of that stuff with you. And so the Bible calls us to get our priorities in order. Worship him, love people, It's about people. I know folk who have spent all their life, everybody in the house, trying to make a living and make a lot of money, and then they can't stand each other, don't even have a godly relationship. And in a home that is very well appointed because you've got a lot of money and you spend it appointing a house. But how many know, in the words of that great theologian, Luther, a house is not a home? And I've seen people spend all their time earning enough money where they can buy a fabulous house, but in the house, nobody can stand each other. In fact, I've seen them spend half their time accumulating the stuff so they can buy the house, and then once they fall out with each other, they spend the rest of their time fighting over the stuff in the house. Why? Because our lives are out of order. We are misprioritized. Our priorities have become an idol because they militate against the will of God. And so we've got to get them in biblical order. And finally, our partnerships. Partnerships must be consistent with the word and will of God. Here's the question to ask about every relationship in your life. Is this relationship in its current form pleasing to God? Is this relationship in its current form pleasing to God? What you will do as you examine all of your relationships is you will find some of them are definitely not pleasing to God. His word is spoken too clearly by precept and principle against them, which means it either has to change drastically or it has to be discarded altogether. Some of us have people in our lives, there's no other way to say it, they got to go. Now let me be real clear, I'm not talking about your spouse. Got to be real clear, because I've learned over the years, folk can do some funny things with my quotes. I don't need anybody running up out of here telling me, "Woo, that was my word. That was my word." Go running up in the house to somebody who didn't come to church. "I got a word today. The Lord spoke through Pastor Paul and said, you got to go." Telling you right now, don't bust up in your house talking about "I said." Have somebody come down here looking for me. Not talking about your spouse. But some of us know there are some relationships that are so outside of God's will. People who have an ungodly influence and take us away from the will of God. And there's no need of deceiving yourself into saying, "I can get this straight." In some cases, you got to go. Jesus said in one occasion, "If your right hand offends you, cut it off." You got to make some drastic decisions to be in the will of God sometimes. And you got to say no to those things that will drag you out of the will of God. And the Bible is clear. Bad company corrupts good character. You can't run with the wrong folk and get the right results in your life. I can look at your crowd and determine what's going on in your life because your crowd determines your course. And so some of us have some people, they just got to go. That's just the bottom line. In the words of that great theologian, Kenny Rogers, you got to know when to hold them, know when to fold them, know when to walk away. And in some cases, some of us got to run and get away from those things, those people, those influences that have become idols, taking us away from the will of God. Anything in our lives that God frowns on has got to go. Why? Because you cannot make war with Midian until you make peace with God. You cannot be successful and victorious in your walk with God until every idol has been taken down. Every practice, every passion, every partnership, every priority is lined up with the will of God. God says, "I'm going to give you victory, but I will not compete with false gods. I will not compete with idols. You must identify them." Notice Gideon was called to tear down an altar he didn't even build. It was his father's altar. But you got to get to the place where you say, if my father goes wrong, my mother does wrong, if my husband or spouse or wife is not in the will of God, if my children go astray from what they've been taught, Lord, I'm going to do your will. Now, a lot of people pick on Gideon because he tore it down at night. He didn't have the courage to do it in the daytime. He figured, I didn't even build this altar. What would they do to me if they see me in the daytime? So he waited for night. Don't pick on him. At least he tore it down. Gideon said, God didn't tell me what time to tear this down. He just told me to do it. I picked the time. I decided to do it on the graveyard shift. But he tore it down. You and I are called to identify our idols and take them down. It's the only way the will of God will be done in our lives.
10: 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It's always a pleasure to study the Word of God with you. Before we leave you today, I want to share a conversation I once had with Pastor Paul Shepherd, one that will really help you understand what our mission at Destined for Victory is all about and what it always will be.
11: Well, you know, when I think of victorious, my mind goes back. I'm a kid growing up watching TV in the 60s, so my mind goes back to the wide world of sports.
2: Oh, yeah.
11: There was an announcer named Jim McKay, something like that. He had this classic line where he talked about the thrill of victory and the agony of defeat. And I love just thinking about how thrilling it is to be victorious. I love, in any game I'm playing, I want to be victorious. I tell people I don't care whether it's Monopoly or something really serious. I want to win. And in life, we can win in Christ. And that's what the Bible tells us, that we are victorious in Him. And victorious means that we're following His lead, that we're letting the Holy Spirit take us where He wants us to go in life. We're saved by His grace, and then we're simply following His direction. And of course, the Word of God is so key to following God's direction, because the Word is a lamp to our feet and a light to our pathway. And so those who tune in to broadcasts like Destined for Victory are really supposed to be receiving guidance so that we can walk in and live in victory. And that's what I pray is happening as people tune in day by day.
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8: When you see the Word of God describe those of us who are the people of the Lord, it's talking about you. 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
10: That's tomorrow in our message, Taking Away Our Excuses. 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
6: Hi, this is Mark Finley with Hope Lives 365. In Daniel chapter 7, we have revealed four beasts, a lion, a bear, a leopard, and a dragon, representing four great kingdoms that would rule the world, and the Bible names them Babylon, Medo-Persia, Greece, and then Rome. It then talks about the breakup of the Roman Empire, but there's something unique about Daniel chapter 7 that is added. There is a little horn power that rises, a religious political power that will usurp God's authority and attempt to change God's law. We find that in Daniel 7, verse 25, where it says, "He shall speak great things against the Most High and think to change times and laws." Here's the message of Daniel 7. 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
10: With SRN News, I'm Bob Agnew in Washington. The World Health Organization says that the Russia state health regulator has confirmed the death of a lab worker at a plague research facility in Siberia. The WHO says no case of plague has been registered. A laboratory worker at that research institute in Siberia got sick and later died in undisclosed circumstances. A dietary supplement for babies has been voluntarily recalled due to its alcohol content. Pacific Health Sciences announced this week the company is voluntarily recalling one lot of its baby's magic tea brand, Baby Sleep Gripe Water. That's after FDA testing identified undeclared alcohols in the product. Several companies recalling broccoli seeds that were sold online nationally after a contaminated supplier lot was linked to a multi-state salmonella outbreak. The FDA said all three products traced back to a single seller. This is SRN News.
0: Millions will vote soon, but do they really know the issues? Now, Rob Schmidt is on Newsmax tonight talking about the war for America's future. Rob Schmidt reveals that many Americans are embracing socialism, especially young people. Rob exposes the hidden dangers of socialism and its war on our freedom. He says the big media won't tell you the truth about President Trump and his real record. A secure border, biggest tax cuts in history, inflation under control, lowest drug prices, largest crime drop ever, and so much more. Rob has the whole story on Trump and the media. So watch Newsmax on cable tonight. 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
13: 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The Apostle Paul knew all about the world of his day and what was going on around him, and he pronounced pursuing the things of the world and seeking fulfillment as the height of folly. 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It was the greatest thing in the world of his day and ours.
14: We're studying Paul's second letter to the Corinthians, and our study brings us to chapter 2, verse 5, where we pick up somewhat in the midst of what Paul is talking about, and we're going to carry our study through to the end of chapter 3. On the surface, this is a section that seems to deal with very diverse things. You analyze it in terms of the type of material Paul presents, you find three different things. There's a section in which Paul refers to a disciplinary case that existed in the church in Corinth and which had been handled and to which he now responds. There's a personal section in which he begins to talk about his own ministry and reflects upon its nature and its effects. And then there's a theological section. It comes at the very end in which he contrasts the old covenant with the new covenant, much in favor of the new covenant, in which he ends up by speaking of the effect of the new covenant in the lives of people with whom God is working. I find, however, as I look at this section and reflect on these three things, that they're tied together in the sense that each of them, in their own way, describe what God is doing in the world. And because they speak of what God is doing in the world, they speak about the most important thing that is happening in the world today. We live in a very restless age. We live in a time when people are dissatisfied with what they have or have seen, in which they're looking about for something new and are therefore internally, if not externally, rushing about from place to place to see if they can't find something that will satisfy them, something that is really where it's at today. I'm reminded of our Lord speaking of the end times and saying that in the final days they would be doing that so far as an identity. There is an attempt by politicians and by the media and everything else to build that up as if this is really where the power is. But the power for change is not really in the political system. That is a valuable thing in its own way, like any other aspect of our life and work. But the place where changes really take place is in the lives of people, and that reflects itself in the political system rather than it being the other way around. But many people say, oh no, the way to get something really to happen is to elect so-and-so or get something of that nature done. Some people think the place where it's at is in the entertainment world. They follow after somebody who is the singer of the moment, or the band of the moment, or the group of the moment. Now, the Apostle Paul was not one who was unaware of what was going on in the world. All you have to do is read his letters carefully and look at the imagery to be perfectly aware that he knew much about the social life of his day. He uses images from sports, for example. I don't have any doubt thinking that the Apostle Paul witnessed sports events in the Greek and Roman world, because he can use that imagery speaking about himself, describing himself as a runner and striving for the prize and not beating the air with no effect and such things. Paul knew all of this. But if you had said to the Apostle Paul, is that really the important thing in life? Is that really the area of life where one should pour one's interest and spend one's time and exhibit one's enthusiasm? Apostle Paul would have said without any question that to do that is the height of folly. Because what really matters, what matters now and what matters for eternity, is what God is doing in the world. In the lives of people who are being rescued from sin, being made alive to righteousness, and are being transformed from within by the power of God's Holy Spirit. Now that's what he talks about in this section. I think he talks about three aspects of it. I want you to look at these portions of chapter 2 and 3 in that way. One aspect is the forgiveness of sins and the case in which he embodies this great reality is the case of this man at Corinth who had been guilty of some great sin. For a long time in the history of the church, nobody ever questioned the identity of this particular individual, discussed in verses 5 through 11 of chapter 2. Obviously, people thought it's the character who is mentioned in the first letter, in the fifth chapter, where Paul gives instructions for church discipline. We read that earlier passage. This is a man who was guilty of incest, and Paul says it's not right that that should be allowed to continue in the church. There has to be discipline. You have to make clear that that conduct is incompatible with Christian profession. And apparently, the church had been lax in doing that. And so Paul was writing very strongly, insisting that they do it, saying that if that kind of spiritual discipline is not carried out in the church, well, he was going to have to come as an apostle and see that it was done. To relatively modern times, commentators on this second letter, when they came to chapter 2, assumed that the person being spoken of here is the same one, and that now the discipline has been effected, the effect of the discipline was achieved, the man had repented of his sin, and now Paul is saying, bring him back into the fellowship, welcome him, show the love that you have always had for him, demonstrated in the discipline as well as in other things. As I say, that has prevailed into relatively modern times, and yet, surprisingly enough, in our day, It's hard to find that view accepted by the majority of commentators. Their argument is something like this. They say that it's incompatible that Paul could speak in such strong language in the first letter, speaking of discipline as harshly as he does, and now in the second letter, change his tone completely and speak of showing love and restoring this man as openly as he does. Some of these modern interpreters of the book have dug back into antiquity and have found the one example in antiquity of somebody who thought not with the majority opinion, but in a way more or less compatible with the modern thought. This man was Tertullian. Tertullian also thought that this was something else, and he said that this offense that's dealt with in the second chapter must have been something much less, something far less serious than that matter of incest mentioned in the first letter, because according to Tertullian, it would be impossible for Paul to be as open as he was. And modern commentators have picked up on that. The problem with it, of course, is that Tertullian was biased by a wrong theology at this point. Tertullian had the idea, which unfortunately has been encapsulated in some Roman Catholic theology, that there are sins, and a number of them, which just cannot be forgiven, and incest is one of them. It followed from that, according to Tertullian, that if this man had been guilty of incest, as the man in the first letter apparently was, then Paul could not actually be speaking of a restoration here. The problem with it is that it is precisely people who are guilty of sins like that and other sins who need to hear the gospel, need to be restored, need to repent of sin, need to be brought into the fellowship of the church, assured of forgiveness, and all those things. And that certainly is what Paul is talking about. Philip Hughes, who has written a marvelous contemporary commentary on this, says, and I believe quite rightly, that there is no compelling reason whatsoever for not regarding the case in the second letter as the same case that we find in chapter 1. And if that's the case, here we have an example of what discipline is really to do in the church. It's funny how weak we are at that point. We're weak on both sides. Either, on the one side, the modern church refuses to discipline, pretending that righteousness doesn't matter, that it doesn't make any difference whether you obey the commands of Jesus Christ or not. Either they treat all moral issues with laxity, or on the other hand, we treat it so harshly that when a person is disciplined, we rule them out of the kingdom entirely, we cease to pray for them, and even if they repent years later, we can hardly bring ourselves to receive a person like that back into Christian fellowship. And you see, it's precisely the opposite that should be done at both of those points. Instead of saying, well, here's a sin too great to be forgiven, we ought to pray for repentance and seek forgiveness in order that the one who has sinned might be restored both to fellowship with God and to the fellowship of his Christian brothers and sisters. That's one of the greatest things that can possibly happen today or at any other time. Sinners being rescued, coming to the knowledge of sin, confessing the sin, forsaking the sin, and being restored to Christian fellowship. So that's the first thing. Then secondly, he begins to talk about his ministry. And he's explaining some of the technical details. This is where he explained how he went to Troas. He was supposed to meet Titus there. Titus didn't come. He was restless. The Lord had opened a great door of opportunity for him, but he was still restless. He was so concerned about the Christians at Corinth that he wanted to go on. So he left Troas. He was on the Turkish mainland. He crossed over, across the straits there to Macedonia, and finally somewhere there in Macedonia is where he met Titus. Now, he goes on from there, talking about his ministry and his aspirations and his concern for the Corinthians, gets him talking about what it is that God's been doing in his life and the way his ministry has progressed. And he begins to introduce a number of these images that I talked about earlier. Paul apparently had seen triumphal processions where the great Roman generals, when they came back from a decisive battle or conquest on the fringes of the empire, would lead back in their train captives, some to be set free, some to be executed. And Paul picks up that image and he says, you know, that's really all I am. I'm a captive to Jesus Christ. He's the conquering general. And he has led me along in his train. I'm just going where he leads. And what he does, that's what I'm delighted to do. He talks about an aroma, the aroma of Christ spreading among those who were perishing. Some commentators have suggested that that was one of the tasks of the captives in the triumphal procession. I'm not sure that that's true. I think maybe Paul here is simply mingling images. But at any rate, that's what he's talking about. He's saying, you know, and Christ is leading me captive, but wherever we go, those of us who are Christ captives, we come spreading the sweet fragrance of Jesus Christ. Honesty compels him to say, it's not always loved. There are those who hate Christ and his kingdom, and where we go spreading the sweet aroma of Christ's gospel, there are people who hate it.

people who are dead in sin find newness of life. Ever thought of it that way? That is the only really new thing that's happening in human history. What you read in the newspapers is always the same thing. My father had a saying. He used to say it's just the same thing happening to different people. Never thought of it that way? Pick up the newspaper, same thing happening to different people. Every night, same thing. If you don't believe that, watch the evening news. I mean, it's the same two things happening to different people. There's always a fire, you know, and that's the way the news goes. History repeats itself. Same problems, same sins, same discouragements, same disappointments. The only really new thing happening in all of history is that newness that comes from God's Spirit in the hearts and minds of people who surrender to Jesus Christ. And oh, when God works in that way, He brings newness of life, and morality follows, and all of the blessings that come from walking in God's way. That's what Paul is talking about. So when he speaks of his ministry, it's not in terms of how important he considers himself to be, but it's what God does through Paul, a slave, in the triumph procession of Jesus Christ. Now, this whole section, the portion that I really like the best, is the last. Paul has talked first with this example about forgiveness of sins and restoration, and that's a wonderful thing. And he's talked secondly about the ministry of life, which follows from the preaching of the gospel, and that is a glorious thing. Now, he begins to talk about the moral, personal transformation of those who have heard and respond to that gospel. The way he gets into it is interesting. Paul mentions in verse 6 that God has made us, that is the apostles, competent as ministers of a new covenant. I'm sure he talked about the new covenant many times, and I think I know where he got it. Jeremiah speaks about a new covenant. It was an old covenant. It was the covenant of the law. This do and you shall live. We can't do it. We die. The law brings death. And out of that background, Jeremiah said, speaking for God, behold, I will make a new covenant with you. And that day I will take that law, which in the past was written upon tables of stone, and I will write it upon the fleshly tables of your heart. What Jeremiah meant as he spoke for God is that God was going to provide for the keeping of the law by an internal change in the lives of those who should hear the gospel of Jesus Christ. When Paul talks about a new covenant, that's what he's thinking of. And he mentions that word, and it seems to me it's as if it set off a whole train of thought for him. Old covenant, new covenant, and he begins to think and begins to expound upon the differences between that which is old and that which is new. I've numbered some of the contrasts that I see here. First of all, the old covenant and the new covenant. Those are the titles. Now notice, same verse, verse 6. Not of the letter, but of the Spirit. That is, the one is simply written down. The law is there. You can read it, but it doesn't change anything. Ah, but here is the other, of the Spirit. That is, of the Holy Spirit that produces changes in people. The one is vital. The other is simply static. Contrast number two, the letter kills. That is, it pronounces a judgment. It can't do anything else. We can't keep it. The law condemns. But, he says, the Spirit gives life. So you have letter, Spirit, death, life. You go on a little bit further. Verse 7 and verse 8. The one is glorious, even though it is ineffective in changing people. It's glorious because it's the law of God that was given on Sinai with great glory. Glorious, yes, he says, but the new covenant is much more glorious. So you have glory and much more glorious. The next contrast is in verse 9. The one condemns. It accomplishes its purpose. It exposes sin, and the result of that is condemnation. But, he says, the new covenant actually brings righteousness. And then in verse 11, the old was fading away, but the new, he says, has a glory which lasts. This leads Paul to draw on this image of Moses and the veil over his face. It's an interesting portion of the Old Testament. Moses, when he was up on the mountain communing with God and came back down, had in his countenance a transferred glory. From being with God all that time on the mountain, something of the glory of God had communicated itself to Moses, and his face, we're told, there glowed with such a glory that the Israelites who were near him couldn't bear to look at it. So he covered his face with a veil. Now Paul picks up on that, and he begins to play with it as a little image. You know,

0: says, yes, and that's the way it is even today. Speaking of the Jewish people now and others as well, he says there's a veil over their eyes. They can't see it. What you have here in this last portion of 2 Corinthians 3 is the culmination of that great doctrine of the image of God, which you find introduced way back the very beginning of the Bible in the first chapters of Genesis. It has four stages. Back in the beginning of Genesis, you're told that God made the man and the woman in God's image. The image of God was in the man and the woman, and that was their glory. It's what made them different from the animal creation. That image of God was lost in the fall, and that's the second stage. There's some difference in theology about what actually happened. Was the image utterly effaced, blotted out, so there's no image of God anymore at all? Or was that image of God defaced, so it's still there, sort of in a remnant form, but certainly not what God intended it to be? I tend to think, as I read Scripture, that the image was defaced, terribly defaced, so much so that you can't recognize the character of God in fallen men and women at all. But nevertheless, there's something there that makes them still different from the animals, and something special, and something which has value even in the fallen state. But that's the second thing. The image of God in man, man made in God's image, the image of God defaced as a result of sin. The third stage is the image of God revealed again in the person of Jesus Christ. When Christ came, there was the image of God that we had lost for thousands of years, ever since the fall of Adam. Nobody had seen what it was to be in the image of God, to actually reflect that image in the midst of this kind of a world. But Jesus Christ did. And there you had the example of what men and women ought to be. And here, in this last portion of 2 Corinthians 3, you have the final stage in that. Those who by faith are united to the Lord Jesus Christ, the perfect revelation of the image of God, now by that same power from within, transformed once more into His image. And that is glorious. That is happening today, and that is, along with these other things, the greatest thing happening in the world. That sinful men and women who in themselves don't even know anything about God, let alone try to serve Him and find it able to do so, that such sinful men and women, by the grace of God, are lifted up and purified of their sin and set on a new way, and by the work of God within, progressively, day by day, changed into the image of Jesus Christ. So they begin to reflect His glory in the world. And finally, down at the end, the transformation, Paul says, comes from God as well. If that's where it comes from, you need to spend time with God. You need to study the Word. That's where you find Him. Because it's as you study the Word that the radiance and glory of God is transferred to us, and we become ministers of righteousness, ministers of life unto life in the midst of this dying world. Let us pray. Oh, our Father, we confess that in this world, with its many conflicting claims, we find so much exciting that is actually passing away and has nothing to do with that greatest of all works, Your work of transforming a sinner into a manifestation of Your own righteousness. Oh, Father, we thank You that You are working thus with Your people, and we would ask that You would continue to work boldly in us, that we might become more like Jesus, and that others might see Him in us to the praise of His great glory. Amen and amen.
1: 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I'm Mark Daniels. Thank you for joining me today. The most important things that happen are those things that happen spiritually in the lives of people who are transformed by an encounter with Jesus Christ. That's why Paul, who was hounded, persecuted, and pressed, never lost heart. Join Dr. James Boyce as he shares Paul's encouragement to the Corinthians and the reasons he was knocked down but not knocked out. That's next time on The Bible Study Hour, preparing you to think and act biblically.

0: Homelessness. We hear a lot about it, but whether it's a byproduct of the ravages of natural disaster or out of human failure, trying to survive on the street is rough. Worse so for families and children. Sadly, tonight in the Bay Area alone, an estimated 35,000 people who are hungry and homeless will sleep in doorways and makeshift shelters. 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
1: 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My name is Bram Begonia, and I am the CEO and President of the Bay Area Rescue Mission. We've been serving our community since 1965. Over the years, I think there's been this myth that homeless people look and act a certain way and present themselves a certain way, and really the face of homelessness has changed. We see young men coming in, younger than they've ever come in before. We have seniors that are coming in. We have Asians. We have single mothers who are coming in. We have working people who have jobs but just can't pay the bills or dealing with addictions. And so the face of homelessness truly has changed as over time. It really has, homelessness does not discriminate. It really impacts every type of demographic that there is. At the end of the day, the Bay Area Rescue Mission since 1965 has been transforming lives one at a time. And thousands upon thousands of people have come through the Bay Area Rescue Mission since 1965. And these miracles, their testimonies, the way that their lives have been transformed, not only their lives, but the lives of their children, the trajectory of their generations that they've been a part of, have been so impactful. And one of those is like this.
2: Before I came into the Bay Area Rescue Mission, I was broken down, struggling with drug abuse, and I also lost my job, lost my family, and I gave it about a week to think about getting into a recovery program, and that's where I met the Bay Area Rescue Mission, and it's changed my life completely. The chaplains here are wonderful. They love you till you can love yourself and then love you more. It's helped me out greatly. My life has changed from being broken to able to love myself again. I have my parents back in my life. I have my four sons back in my life. I have a relationship with Jesus Christ. Without the Lord, none of this would have happened. Being reintroduced to the Lord has just made miracles happen upon miracles. And it's all because of the Lord first, but also the Bay Area Rescue Mission. And I see my life going back into my old career as a truck mechanic and also getting out there ministering to other recovering addicts, getting into H&I, that's hospitals and institutions, and sharing my story of what the Lord has done and what the mission has done for me. Where I see my life going is in a positive area, bringing people to Christ and showing them that miracles do happen because I am a miracle. I've always liked Psalms 23 because when you're out there on the streets, you're always walking through the valley of the shadow of death. So as I walk through the valley of the shadow of death, I shall fear no evil, for the Lord is with me, his rod and staff, they comfort me.
1: One of the amazing things about the Bay Area Rescue Mission is our staff. They not only have a passion to serve people, but many of them, I think it's about 50% of our staff currently, have lived experience and have testimonies where they've come from the streets and have come through addictions and know exactly what our program can do for them, our holistic program of really transforming the mind, body, and spirit.

0: The Bay Area Rescue Mission, it's all about lives being transformed by Christ, and a great example of that is just like this one.
1: Hi, my name's Craig. What brought me to the Bay Area Rescue Mission, I ended up through a set of circumstances, homeless with absolutely nowhere to go. No family left, no friends, and I'd known about the mission. I ended up sleeping my last night alongside of a railroad track. Through another set of circumstances, I ended up that evening at the Bay Area Rescue Mission. I just kept talking to one of the chaplains, and I decided to give the program a try. I spent 28 years in prison. I've been a drug addict and alcoholic since I was 8 years old. I've got about 3.5 years clean now, but I'm 63 years old, so that computes to a lot of time. What did I find at the Bay Area Rescue Mission? I've known about God, but I never knew him until I got to the mission. And so they're helping me and guiding me through the obstacles. Jesus is leading me, and he has put me under their authority, and I'm glad for it. And I found a place at the Bay Area Rescue Mission that afforded me the opportunity to not have to worry about any other needs except changing my life and dealing with the issues in my life. And what I mean by that is that they completely supply all my meals, all my clothing, all my hygiene products. They do all my laundry for me, and they don't charge me a penny for doing this. It's all done by donations. So I don't have to worry about any of my felt needs while I'm there. And I can concentrate on the changes that need to be made in my life so that when I leave the mission, I can be a productive citizen of society. That's one of my biggest goals. I've always wanted to be a productive citizen because I've known that there was another life out there all of my life. I've seen it. I mean, every time I was out of prison, I've seen it. There was people getting in their cars and going to work every morning and raising families, paying their bills like they were supposed to, but I didn't think that that was ever possible for me. Now I have a different outlook on it. Now I know that it's entirely possible. The key is that I have to stay with God every day. I have to surrender myself to him. I have to keep coming back to my roots, and that's what I have a plan for my future. So I have some things lined up to do some volunteer work, and I'm also planning on coming back to the mission on a regular basis to encourage the guys that are just coming into the program or the guys that may be thinking about leaving the program, to tell them just to stay one more day, just one more day, give it one more day and see what happens. Because I know sometimes in my own life it's an hour-by-hour thing. I don't know what's happening tomorrow, but God does. As long as he does, then it's probably going to be okay. Psalms 116, it says, I love the Lord because he hears and answers my prayers. Because he bends down and listens, I will pray as long as I have breath. Death had its hands around my throat. The terrors of the grave overtook me. I saw only trouble and sorrow. Then I called on the name of the Lord. Please, Lord, save me. How kind the Lord is, how good he is, so merciful this God of ours. The Lord protects those of childlike faith. I was facing death, and then he saved me. Now I can rest again, for the Lord has been so good to me.
0: The Bay Area Rescue Mission has been here since 1965, serving our community by providing not only homeless services for our community, but anything that people in need could use to make their lives a little bit better. Many individuals, when they come to the Bay Area Rescue Mission, are not only dealing with addictions or low self-esteem or depression, but they sometimes don't even have the life skills to be successful. They don't have the education, have never gotten a GED, have never held a steady job. And so what we do at the Bay Area Rescue Mission is we really prepare them for the future. We have a vocational training program. We prep them. We help them get their GED if they've never gotten their GED before. We plug them into programs where they can get an income with a livable wage, get into a union, and really move forward in life.
2: My name is LaQuisha Monica Johnson. I came to the Bay Area Rescue Mission May 13th. When I first arrived, me and my daughter stayed in a nursery. I actually didn't know where we was going to go because I had no plans. I didn't have any plans of staying in the program at all. But it was Sunday night, and actually I prayed, and I prayed on it. And the next day I woke up, Miss Carrie came to me, and I was getting ready to leave, and Miss Carrie came to me, and she asked me, was I willing to do the program? And I told her yes, because before I did come to the rescue mission, I got myself in trouble. So when I got here, I said, I'm going to do this because I need a change. My daughter need a change. It's time to change. And came in right away. All the women was very nice to me. I met friends here now. I've been doing really well. Before I got here, I was doing drugs really, really bad, popping pills. I was drinking really bad. My husband, he had his own business. It went downhill. And after that, we were sleeping in our car. And, you know, my daughter was living from pole to pole. And I just got sick of it. We was arguing all the time. All I could do is turn to drugs. One night, I just said, forget it. I really found Jesus at this point because he wasn't in my life that much. I left him. He never left me. And I'm just thankful to be here at the Bay Area Rescue Mission. I'm really thankful because God has really showed me some things since I've been here. I'm planning on graduating. I'm planning on the next 5 years. Hopefully, I'll be then got my GD, and I would like to become a firewoman. I really want to do that. Starting off by getting my daughter in school first, and then I'm going to start doing a lot of volunteer work. My favorite Bible verse is Psalm 62, verse 1. My soul waits in silence for God only, for him is my salvation.
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0: Millions will vote soon. But do they really know the issues? Now, Rob Schmidt is on Newsmax tonight talking about the war for America's future. Rob Schmidt reveals that many Americans are embracing socialism, especially young people. 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Millions are making the switch to Newsmax. 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

0: Have you ever wondered why the Christian life can feel like such a battle? You've trusted Christ, but the struggles don't disappear. Maybe they're even intensified. Welcome to the Sunday Sermon on Through the Bible. In his message, The Struggle, Dr. J. Vernon McGee takes us to the story of Jacob, a man who spent much of his life wrestling with God, with others, and even with himself. Through Jacob's story, we're going to discover a truth that every believer eventually learns. The victory of the Christian life doesn't come through striving harder, but through surrendering more completely to God. If you've ever felt discouraged by your own weaknesses, maybe frustrated by repeated failures, or weary from the ongoing battle between the flesh and the spirit, this message is for you. It's time to hop aboard the Bible bus and find your seat. And as you do that, here are a couple of letters that we're going to listen to from our fellow passengers. The first is from Randy in the U.S. Years ago, I hopped on the Bible bus and completed the five-year trip. I got off for a few years, and a few months ago, I got back on. I'm so glad to be riding the bus again. I go to the website and listen to the daily lessons during lunch. I so appreciate that Dr. McGee goes through the entire Bible. I think that's so important. With many false teachings going around, it's important to know what the Bible actually says. I'm grateful Dr. McGee teaches in a way I can easily understand. It feels like he's not talking at me, but talking to me right where I live. The Word of God never grows old, so please keep the bus coming to my neighborhood so I can get on board. Thank you and God bless. It's great to hear from you, Randy. I'll keep your seat saved. And from India, Ramilia writes, I have been a Christian for 22 years, and although I cannot read or write, I'm grateful that I can listen to the Word of God. After joining the Radio Home Group, I began listening to the scriptures in my own language, Mashua Pahari, which brings me great joy and strengthens my faith. Through this, it has become easier for me to learn and understand God's Word systematically. I pray that God will continue to help me grow and understand His Word more and more. I am a married woman, but after more than 15 years of marriage, I have no children. Because of this, my husband abandoned me and married another woman. At times, I feel lonely and discouraged, as if no one stands with me. But when I listen to the Word of God and meet with the members of the home group, I receive encouragement and comfort. Now I believe that God will fill my life with joy and give me strength to move forward. It's so hard to hear stories of abandonment and suffering like this, isn't it? But you know, thank God that He never leaves us to face life's hardships alone. Even in the most painful circumstances, He's at work through His Word and through the love of His people. Now, as you've listened, maybe God has placed a burden or praise in your heart for people like Randy and Ramilia, and millions of others around the world who have yet to hear the Bible taught in their own language. Well, if that's the case, you know we'd love to welcome you to the World Prayer Team. Together, we're going to pray that people in more than 250 languages will hear the whole Word of God on Through the Bible. You can sign up right in our app or at ttb.org or call 1-800-65-BIBLE to learn more. And let's pray. Father, thank You that You never abandon Your children in the struggle. Thank You for Your grace and Your power at work within us. Teach us, Lord, what it means to trust You more fully and to yield our lives to Your Spirit. Help us to see the victory that's ours through Jesus Christ. In His name we pray. Amen. Now here's the Sunday sermon with Dr. J. Vernon McGee on Through the Bible.
1: Our subject this morning is the struggle. And we do not have a text, but we would like to begin with Genesis 25, verse 22. And the children struggle together within her. And she said, if it be so, why am I thus? And she went to inquire of the Lord. Life is a struggle. That definition to life is given by both the philosopher and the poet, by the prince and the peasant, and in our contemporary society, it's given by both capital and labor. In the crucible of life, there is constant reaction. The elements of experience are rubbing against each other with tremendous friction, causing heat and disturbance. Good against the bad, light against the darkness, the high against the low. There is constantly a striving against each other in every realm, the physical realm, and in the realm of society today, in the realm of government, in business today, and in the church. The Christian does not escape. It was Paul who wrote, "We wrestle not against flesh and blood, but against principalities and powers." We wrestle. That's written to Christians. And whether you like it or not, you're going to the mat. Life today is so constituted that none can escape. Each believer today is a test tube into which is poured the acid of the new nature on the base of the old nature. Into this test tube in which we have the flesh, God puts there the spirit. And these two, my beloved, react against each other. The reaction is violent. Paul again speaks of that. He says, "For the flesh lusteth." That is not a very good word. It should be warreth. "For the flesh warreth against the spirit, and the spirit warreth against the flesh, and these are contrary the one to the other, so that ye cannot do the things that ye would." And that struggle that goes on in the heart of a believer is misunderstood today, and therefore it's disturbing to a great many Christians, because the popular notion is that the minute that you become a child of God, you feel the battle is over. I have news for you. The battle is just beginning then. You may have thought it was warfare before, but it's real warfare when you become a child of God. We wrestle. We wrestle. It is said that Robert Louis Stevenson wrote his book, Dr. Jekyll and Mr. Hyde, to illustrate the two natures of the believer. But God anticipated Robert Louis Stevenson when he gave to us in the Old Testament the story of Jacob and Esau. For in these two men we have the picture of these two natures. And that's exactly again what the writer to the Romans told us. "For whatsoever things were written aforetime were written for our learning, that we through patience and comfort of the Scriptures might have hope." And so this morning I'd like to turn you to this man Jacob in particular, and these twins, in order that you might see a picture of the struggle that's going on today in the heart and life of every believer. And this struggle began with the birth of Jacob. It actually began before birth. And we have this verse with which I began. Let me repeat it. "And the children struggled together within her. And she said, if it be so, why am I thus? She went to inquire of the Lord." Even before they are born, there was the struggle of Esau and Jacob. That struggle never ended. We find that when they were born, that Jacob, who was the last to be born, he was given that name that means usurper, because the little fellow even then had a hold of the heel of his brother, trying to push him aside and get ahead of him. And then we see it in the life of this man, and that comes to a tremendous, mighty crescendo over in the 32nd chapter of the book of Genesis, the 24th verse. "And Jacob was left alone, and there wrestled a man with him until the breaking of the day." And we have him engaged in a wrestling match. You would think that death might end the wrestling for this man, but he went down wrestling. And we see the struggle in this man's life right to his last breath. And I turn now for his death to Genesis 49:33. Will you listen to this? And when Jacob had made an end of commanding his sons, he gathered up his feet into the bed and yielded up the ghost, which was gathered unto his people. It said of him and our Lord that he yielded up the ghost. A struggle right to the very end, if you please. And so this morning, will you note with me rather briefly the birth, the life, and the death of Jacob? And note the struggle that went on from birth till death. This man was one of twins. And he and his brother Esau are not what you call identical twins. In fact, I do not believe that any two men were ever born that were as much unlike as these two men really were. And actually, at the very beginning, it was difficult to distinguish the difference between them. That is, there was a danger of picking the wrong one as being the spiritual man and of picking Jacob as being the man of the flesh. That's a real danger. You have to have spiritual discernment to see that there's a difference between these two boys, because at first, there's no manifestation at all. If you'll notice, this man Esau, after they were born, we are told here, the first came out red all over like a hairy garment. They called his name Esau. Earthy. He's the man of the earth. The man of the flesh. And then it said of Jacob, after that came his brother out and his hand took hold on Esau's heel. His name was called Jacob. Those are the two boys when they were born, twins, but very much unlike each other. One red and hairy, and the other, I think, a little anemic, if you please. And you follow these two boys, you find that this man Esau was the rugged outdoor type. The boys grew, and Esau was a cunning hunter, a man of the field. And Jacob was a plain man dwelling in tents. Now, honestly, here at the beginning, I must confess to you that Esau is much more attractive. Esau was a man that was outdoor, rugged type, a hunter. He had all those physical attributes that men like. This man would have been popular in a crowd. Esau would have been popular. He had those things that make a man popular. He had all those physical attributes. But this man was absolutely devoid of anything spiritual. He had no spiritual qualifications whatsoever. And when you look at Jacob, he's very unattractive. He's very disappointing. Fact of the matter is, he's despicable as you look at him at first. To begin with, we are told he was a plain man dwelling in tents. He stayed in the house. He never got out very much. And then we're told this remarkable thing about them. Isaac loved Esau because he did eat of his venison. But Rebekah loved Jacob. And this boy, Jacob, was his mama's pet. He was mama's boy. If there ever was a man tied to his mama's apron string, it was Jacob. He's very unattractive here at the beginning. Stayed indoors. Learned to cook. Never got outside. And his brother Esau, the rugged hunter type, went outside, and father loved him because Old Isaac loved the venison he brought home, but Rebecca loved Jacob. Now, this young man, Jacob, he's a resourceful and energetic young man. He's confident at the beginning and conceited. He's clever. He's cunning. He's conniving. Yes, he's crooked at the beginning. But down underneath all of the flesh, for he manifested the flesh as Esau did, down underneath the flesh there was a spiritual nature. And he knew God. He loved God. And he honestly wanted to serve God. You follow these two boys in the very first incident. I tell you, Jacob doesn't come off too well, but he ought to come off better than he generally does, because the impression is sometimes given that poor Esau comes home from the hunt, starved to death, and that Jacob takes advantage of him because he's starving. That's not it, my beloved. Do you believe that anyone in Abraham's home, even a servant, would have gone hungry? You may be sure nobody needed to go hungry. The fact of the matter is, this man Esau had been out hunting. He came home. He is hungry. But he liked that soup that Jacob was making. It smelled so good. He went over and took a good whiff of it. And he said, "I'd like to have some of your soup." And Jacob, always ready for a good bargain, never passed up an opportunity. He said, "I tell you what I'll do. I'll be very happy to give you all the soup you want if you let me have your birthright." Now, that birthright had spiritual value. The man who had that birthright was the priest in the home. The man who had that birthright is the man who had access to God. And Jacob wanted that in spite of the fact. Outwardly, he's the man of the flesh. Esau had no capacity for it. He didn't care for it. He didn't care about a birthright that was to lead to Jesus Christ. He didn't care about any spiritual office whatsoever. He didn't care about the spiritual or his relationship with God. And he said, "Why, sure, for a bowl of soup you can have it. It's of no value to me whatsoever." And may I say today, my beloved, there are multitudes of people will sell a spiritual birthright for less than that. Jacob should not have bought it, though. God had promised it to him. But you see, he's confident. He's cocky. He's conceited. He's not asking even God for anything that he can get with his own hands. And he's pretty smart. Oh, how many Christians today are living by their cleverness, conniving and planning and plotting and arranging back of the curtain, back of the door, hurting and harming as they go along, living in the flesh today and not trusting God to work out the issues of life for them. That's Jacob. God had promised him, but he couldn't wait. He had to move ahead, and he did move ahead. He got the birthright, and then he stole the blessing from his father. His mother, an instigator in that. And they deceived the father. And after it was discovered, Jacob had to leave home. And he ran off and wandered 500 miles away to Uncle Laban. And let me tell you, he learned a lesson when he got with Uncle Laban. Uncle Laban, well, Jacob was just a chip off of the old block. And Laban was the original block. And this boy, Jacob, thought he was clever, but he had to learn a lesson, and he learned it. Oh, he took a postgraduate course, and it was a hard course, 20 years. Well, it's a long time to wait to graduate. 20 years he went through the mill. 20 years he learned a lesson that God's man can't get by with sin. He learned, be not deceived, God is not mocked. Whatsoever a man sows, that shall he also reap. This clever boy, when he got over here into the country of his uncle, he thought that he would go there and receive a bride in dignity. He refused submission at home. He had to learn submission in his uncle's home. He came to receive a bride in dignity, and in less than a month, his uncle had made him a servant and put him on a salary. And then Jacob complained finally and said, you've changed my wages 10 times. And you can be sure that Uncle Laban never raised wages. 10 times you've changed my wages. And this man, Jacob, had to learn that God respects the rights of the firstborn. He learned it. He made a deal with his uncle to get Rachel for a bride, and he got the oldest one. He's deceived in the same manner in which he had deceived his own father. He pretended to be the firstborn when he was the youngest. And now he's given the oldest when he thinks he's getting the youngest. And he found out that this mercenary spirit that he had displayed in reference to the birthright was something that came home to him as chickens come home to roost, as Uncle Laban again and again dealt with him and threw him for a loss every time. Jacob had allowed his own mother to cover his hands with the skins of kids of goats. And a little later on, he was deceived in the same manner when his sons took a goat and killed it and took that coat of many colors of Joseph and brought it to Jacob and said, is this your son's coat? He learned, whatsoever a man sows, that shall he also reap. And he got so sick and tired of it all with Uncle Laban that he ran away. He left, took French leave, left overnight. Uncle Laban came after him. And we find that Uncle Laban is back of him, and he finds that his brother Esau is ahead of him, and the last time he saw Esau, Esau was looking for blood. And poor Jacob is in a very bad spot. And that brings us to this very second statement of his life that reveals a struggle. I'm turning again to Genesis 32, verse 24. Jacob was left alone, and there wrestled a man with him until the breaking of the day. And the last thing that this man wanted was to be left alone. It's interesting, when men are in sin, they seek company. That's the reason that the bar rooms are always filled. Men in sin never like to be alone. They want to be with others. And this man, Jacob, did not want to be alone. But God saw to it he was alone. Then it has been said that Jacob wrestled. Jacob never wrestled at all. We are told definitely there wrestled a man with Jacob. You see, with Uncle Laban back of you, and with brother Esau ahead of you, you're not looking for a third party to wrestle. Jacob's not looking for anybody else to take on. He has his hands filled now, and his life is coming to a climax. And we find that God closed in with him that night. There wrestled a man with him. You want to know who the man was? I think that we can be helpful here because the scripture makes it very clear. Over in the 12th chapter of the prophecy of Hosea, I read language like this. The Lord hath also a controversy with Judah and will punish Jacob according to his ways. According to his doings will he recompense him. He took his brother by the heel in the womb, and by his strength he had power with God. Yea, he had power over the angel and prevailed. He wept and made supplication unto him. He found him in Bethel, and there he spake with us. We're told that it was an angel. And the angel of the Lord in the Old Testament, my beloved, is none other than the pre-incarnate Christ. I personally believe that it was the Lord Jesus Christ that closed in with Jacob that night. God closed in with him for the very simple reason that this man, who had been living in the flesh, is God's man, and God must stop that sort of thing. For down underneath all those fleshly works that are so unlovely, there was that spiritual nature, that nature that went after God, and God is to take away all the dross and the debris out of his life and uncover and make real this nature that's there. And in order to do it, he wrestled with Jacob. And Jacob had to learn how to get a victory. Will you notice it? When he saw that he prevailed not against him, he touched the hollow of his thigh. And the hollow of Jacob's thigh was out of joint as he wrestled with him. Jacob was stubborn, though this fellow knew very little about wrestling. He was clever. He tried every hope that was in the book. And he could not overcome. Jacob actually was losing. And the other one was not attempting, apparently, to make an end of it. He just kept on wrestling Jacob, hoping this man would finally yield. And all night long they struggled. My beloved, will you notice? And he said, let me go, for the day breaketh. And he said, I will not let thee go, except thou bless me. And he said, what's thy name? And he said, Jacob. And he said, thy name shall be called no more Jacob, but Israel. For as a prince hast thou power with God and with man, and hast prevailed. Jacob won that night, but he learned a tremendous lesson that you never win by struggling. That when you win with God, you win by yielding. God crippled him that night. God broke his leg. God had to break his leg to get him. But he broke his leg. When this poor fella with a leg dragging and he couldn't do anything now but just hold on, he held on. And he said, I want you to bless me. He learned that the blessing comes not by struggling, but the blessing comes by yielding. Another man learned that lesson. Paul the Apostle, when he met the Lord Jesus Christ on the Damascus Road, he had been a proud Pharisee and he became a proud Christian. He thought he could live the Christian life. And how many Christians today think they can? You and I cannot live the Christian life. There's no power within us. There's nothing within us that can live the Christian life. And the amazing thing is, God never asked us to. You see, there's no good in this old nature we have, and the new nature we get has no power whatsoever. And so when this proud young Pharisee began to grapple with the issues of life and attempted by his own strength even to live on the plane of the Mosaic law, he said, "The law slew me, destroyed me. And I found that I'd made a butch of my life. I had wrecked my life. I was not living for God. And I cried out, 'Oh, wretched man that I am, who shall deliver me from the body of this death?'" And then he found out, "I thank God through Jesus Christ our Lord. So then with the mind I myself serve the law of God, but with the flesh the law of sin." Paul says that old nature of mine is always bent to sin. But this new nature wants to serve God. And I have found that by my own strength and my own willing,

He comes to Peniel. Down at the brook Jabbok, we find this man fighting, and then we find him surrendering. Struggle was won by surrendering. And then we see him going into the land of Egypt, and he's walking by faith. But I'm not attempting to suggest to you today that he was perfect, for he was not. A great deal of the flesh appears in Jacob after his experience at Peniel. But may I say this to you, that he had some great moments in his life after this. After Peniel, there are wonderful moments when he's living for God on the mountaintop. We find those in reference to Joseph's sons. First of all, he blessed Pharaoh. And then Joseph brought his two sons. And you must remember that Jacob is a doting grandfather. And if there's anyone inclined to brag, it's a grandfather. A grandfather's apt to boast to the grandchildren. And if there was anyone that knew how to brag, it was Jacob. But you see, he's been down to Peniel. He's been crippled. He's been walking with God. He's been limping by faith. Now listen to him. The angel which redeemed me from all evil, bless the lads, and let my name, and let me be named on them in the name of my fathers, Abraham and Isaac, and let them grow into a multitude in the midst of the earth. Grandfather Jacob now says, may the angel that kept me from evil bless the lad. There was a time in my life when I could boast of what I had done. I put something over on my brother. I deceived my father. But I found that's a hard road. My uncle Laban brought home to my heart every one of those lessons. When I left there after 20 years, I was a heart-sick man, walking in the flesh. Then that night of all nights, when I was afraid, with an enemy back of me and an enemy ahead of me, and they were both closing in, God closed in with me. There wrestled with me the pre-incarnate Christ. He wouldn't let me go all night long. I wanted to go. All night long he wanted me to yield, and I wouldn't yield. I'd been able to take care of myself. I'd been a pretty smart fella. But toward the morning, he broke my leg. I knew I was gone. I knew it was up. I took hold, and I held on, and I said, bless me, bless me. And I found out that you don't get the victory by struggling with him. You get the victory by yielding. And I've been limping all these years since then. And my life has been a checkered life. There are times when I failed him, but there have been times when there's been victory in my life. And I can see the hand of God leading me. And therefore, may the angel that kept me from evil, may he be the one to bless these lads and watch over them. Then old Jacob came to his deathbed. And I always love this. When Jacob had made an end of commanding his son,

0: hands. He gathered up his feet into the bed, yielded up the ghost, and was gathered unto the people. Up to the moment that he died, he had his feet on the floor. The last thing he did was pull his feet in the bed. You know why he had his feet on the floor? Because he's going to keep on going. He had no notion of resigning. He had no notion of quitting. He intended to go on. He wanted to go on. He gathered up his feet, a struggle to the very end. But he had learned to walk in the Spirit. Friend, this morning, are you looking for a tremendous, overwhelming experience? Some people are. That somehow or another that God's going to make you over overnight? The Christian life is a struggle. We wrestle. There'll never come a day when the battle is all won and you can say it's over until that day when you too pull your feet in the bed and give up the ghost. Until that day, it's a struggle. How are you going to win? Maybe you're clever. Maybe you have ability. You'll never win until you yield to Him. Never win. And as you and I yield to Him, He begins to work in our lives. I don't think it'll be done overnight. You know, you can pour Jell-O in a mold and it'll harden in a few minutes. But a diamond, it has to be worked at for a long time before you can shape it and mold it. And even after Jell-O molds, it's still nervous. There are a lot of Christians today that have had that kind of an experience. Some great emotional upheaval. My friend, this morning, God wants you to yield, and I think yielding is a process. Continue. Day by day, moment by moment, of yielding to the Lord Jesus Christ. I was back in Winona Lake with Dr. Frank Tarvey, who's a distant relative of Dr. Reuben A. Tarvey, the first pastor of this church. And Dr. Tarvey has one of the outstanding missionary conferences in the country. And I was asking him about it. He was telling me an experience in one of the conferences of where a missionary who'd been on the field for 20 years, resigned, came home, came to the conference, bitter and embittered. And one day before the conference was over, she came into his study. She says, "This is an awful confession to have to make. But I've been on the field 20 years, and I'm not a Christian. I'm not a Christian." How many today, struggling, battling, striving, and they never yet have come to Christ, never yet have trusted Him? It was John Newton. And he knew something about the struggle. He says, "I'm not what I ought to be. I'm not what I want to be. I'm not what I hope to be in another world. But still, I'm not what I once used to be. By the grace of God, I am what I am." This morning, friend, How goes the battle? Are you losing the struggle? Have you really brought somebody to your side to help you? The Lord Jesus Christ is the one and the only one who can get the victory. Thanks be unto God who giveth us the victory through our Lord Jesus Christ.
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8: I will extol thee, my God. O King, I will bless thy name forever and ever. Every day will I bless thee. I will praise thy name forever and ever. Great is the Lord, and greatly to be praised, and his greatness is unsearchable. One generation shall praise thy works to another, and shall declare thy mighty acts, and I will speak of the glorious honor of thy majesty and of thy wondrous works. The Lord is gracious and full of compassion, slow to anger, and of great mercy. The Lord is good to all, and his tender mercies are over all his works.

Amen. What a glorious declaration on this beautiful Sunday. Our God reigns. Good morning. I'm Pastor Sheely from Church of the Highlands. It's a joy to join you on this day of worship as we spend these few moments together in preparation for a glorious day of being in the house of God. I want to commence our program this morning by the reading of a psalm, Psalm 40. I waited patiently for the Lord. He turned to me and heard my cry. He lifted me out of the slimy pit, out of the mud and the mire, and he set my feet on a rock and gave me a firm place to stand. He put a new song in my mouth, a hymn of praise to our God. Many will see and fear and put their trust in the Lord. Blessed is the man who makes the Lord his trust, who does not look to the proud, to those who turn aside to false gods. Many, O Lord, my God, are the wonders you have done. The things you plan for us, no one can recount to you. Were I to speak and tell of them, they would be too many to declare. Sacrifice and offering you did not desire, but my ears you have pierced. Burnt offerings and sin offerings you did not require. Then I said, "Here I am, I have come. It is written about me in the scroll. I desire to do your will, O my God. Your law is within my heart. I proclaim righteousness in the great assembly. I do not seal my lips, as you know, O Lord. I do not hide your righteousness in my heart. I speak of your faithfulness and salvation. I do not conceal your love and your truth from the great assembly. Do not withhold your mercy from me, O Lord. May your love and your truth always protect me. For troubles without number surround me. My sins have overtaken me. I cannot see. They are more than the hairs of my head, and my heart fails within me. Be pleased, O Lord, to save me. O Lord, come quickly to help me. May all who seek to take my life be put to shame and confusion. May all who desire my ruin be turned back in disgrace. May those who say to me, "Ah," be appalled at their own shame. But may all who seek you rejoice and be glad in you. May those who love your salvation always say, "The Lord is exalted." Yet I am poor and needy. May the Lord think of me. You are my help and my deliverer, O my God. Do not delay.

0: 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We start the day early at 7 a.m. in our multi-purpose center at the end of our parking lot. And then in our sanctuary, we meet at 8:30, 10, and 11:30 for our morning services. Our Sunday school classes for all ages meet at 10 a.m. Children's church and nursery are available at all services. Our evening service meets at 5 p.m. Highlands Christian Schools is an award-winning school that has been training up children in the way they should go since 1966. Tens of thousands of students have benefited from the solid foundation provided at Highlands for over 50 years. If you have a child from 18 months through 8th grade, please contact the school office to answer any questions or to schedule a tour. 650-873-4090. 650-873-4090. Thank you again for joining us today on Daybreak. I'm Carlton Sheely.
1: On this beautiful day, we're going to worship the Lord. We invite you to come and join with us today. While I talk to you, our first service is already in progress because we started the day at 7 o'clock. But our next worship service is at 8:30. And then at 10 o'clock, the last morning worship service is at 11:30. And then, of course, this evening at 5 o'clock. Love to have you come and worship with us. Church of the Highlands is located at the corner of Skyline Boulevard and Sneath Lane, here in the city of San Bruno. Skyline Boulevard and Sneath Lane. When you come to the stoplight, you'll notice a large parking facility right to the northwest. Just pull upon that lot, and in a few moments' time, one of our shuttle buses will be right beside your car or nearby, and will be given a ride right up to the front door of the church. And so 4 or 5 minutes, you'll be right at the front door of the sanctuary. It's very convenient, and our people so appreciate it. But again, our church is located at the corner of Skyline Boulevard and Sneath Lane here in the city of San Bruno. We'd love to have you worship with us today. Just before we talk today from the book of Romans, the singer, Sing for Us at the Cross.

0: Amen. Amen. In our Sunday morning Bible study, we have commenced in recent weeks our study in the book of Romans. I'd like to read for you chapter 1, verses 8 through verse 10. First, I thank my God through Jesus Christ for all of you, because your faith is being reported all over the world. God, whom I serve with my whole heart in preaching the gospel of Son, is my witness how constantly I remember you in my prayers at all times. And I pray that now at last, by God's will, the way will be open for me to come to you. I long to see you so that I may impart to you some spiritual gift to make you strong. Now, in the last couple of weeks, we have talked about the matter of Paul's prayer, and we've had some comments on prayer. Not only does our text teach us about prayer, but it also reveals a great deal about the heart of the Christian Paul, who was praying the prayer. This text, with similar passages in other epistles, registers the temperature of Paul's warmth toward the work of God in all souls. Paul had a universal yearning for all men, and a universal love toward all those who believed in the Lord Jesus Christ. And he heard of a blessing in some Christians and was immediately thankful to God for it. And it was no empty phrase, but an evidence of his deep spirituality, which is modeled for all of us, I believe, today. He put the Lord first, the Lord's church second, the needs of the lost third, and all else was in the following, far back in the field. But in the verse 9, he calls God to be his witness to the fact that without ceasing in all of his prayers, he was making mention of that group in Rome, of whose faith he had heard of such glowing reports. To me, it's extremely revealing. Paul had to call God as his witness that he was praying for them. Such continued prayer was an evidence of his deep affection, and in my opinion, Paul's personality was one which did not show maybe affection at times on the surface. I doubt very much that anyone ever saw Paul weep openly. There seems to be every indication in the epistles that Paul knew that he was considered hard by those to whom he preached. Alone in his own heart, he must have longed for the softness of the nature of the beloved disciple John, whom Jesus loved and who leaned upon the Lord's bosom in the night of the Last Supper. When John told Christians that he loved them, they all answered warmly to his personality and felt themselves beloved of John. But when Paul writes to a church that he loves them, time and again he calls God to witness, as in this present verse, that it is really true. There may well have been some that wondered if it were true. We know from his second epistle to the Corinthians that some people did not like him. He hit too hard. Some people thought him dogmatic and didactic, positive. His blows were sledgehammer blows. They thought that he walked according to the flesh. They complained that he was weighty and powerful only in his letters, but that his personality was weak and his speech was contemptible. There may well have been those who came to him and said, "Paul, show us a little more love." He would have blinked at them through his half-blind eyes and remained speechless, for he knew that he loved them with a burning love, with an intense love. Later in this Roman epistle, he will say to God that he would be willing to be accursed from God, to go to hell, if only others could be saved. Here was love that was beyond their knowing. Temperamentally and psychologically, he found it difficult at times to show it, though. Thus, all that he could do was to affirm it, time and again, and as here, call God to be his witness. He will be faithful to the word of God and ask the Corinthians if he acted as he did because I love you not, and will answer, "God knows I love you." And after a passionate declaration of his faithfulness to their best interest, He will come to the climax. Who is weak and I'm not weak? Who is offended and I burn not? The God and Father of our Lord Jesus Christ, which is blessed for evermore, knoweth that I lie not. I find this very, very interesting, that Paul would say, God is my witness, how I constantly remember you in my prayers. I think maybe Paul expresses something that all of us at times wrestle with. Sometimes that inability, sometimes that reluctance, sometimes almost that fear to reveal how we really feel inside. I at times wish I could cry more. I at times wish I could be more tender. I've often wished I could say with much more ease sometimes the things that I really feel inside me. Because I, like Paul, I feel deeply. I love my congregation. I love my family. I love my wife deeply. But there are times that I think I may not give the fullest evidence of that love because I'm reluctant with words and sometimes difficult with tears. Paul said, Romans, I want you to know it. I sometimes may not show it, but the God who knows my heart, the God who loves me, is the God who's put an intense love in my heart for you. And I want you to know, in all of my prayers, I never stop praying for you. You're uppermost in my heart and my mind because I love you. Thank God for this insight into Paul's personality. God bless you.
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4: With SRN News, I'm Bob Agnew in Washington. President Trump this past week paid tribute to the top tech leaders in this country, saying that they're going to pave the way for U.S. leadership in innovation and technology, everything from lunar exploration to greater nuclear technology. The World Health Organization said today that Russia's state health regulator confirmed the death of a lab worker at a plague research facility in Siberia. The WHO, however, says no case of plague has actually been registered, and a laboratory worker at the Plague Research Institute in Siberia did get sick, later died in undisclosed circumstances. Some international observers suspect that Moscow may be hiding the real details. It could pose an international danger. The stage has been set for the MLB Championship Series. The National League Championship Series starts today when the LA Dodgers pay a visit to the Milwaukee Brewers. This is SRN News.
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12: And what God is showing me, saints, when you do that, you are incubating negative stuff. And God said, I don't care what he tries to do in your life. He can't change what you've been incubating, because you're going to birth whatever it is you've been incubating. You're going to give birth to that thing in the name of Jesus. Hallelujah. So if you've been doing that today, you need to reach up and grab that negative stuff and throw it out of your life in the name of Jesus, and tell him, I am a righteousness. I am the righteousness of God in Christ Jesus. I am the head and not the tail. Hallelujah to God. And I refuse to be defeated in the name of Jesus. Thanks be to God who gives me the victory. Hallelujah. In the name of Jesus. Hallelujah. Now I'm sitting there looking at people going, I don't want to lie, Brother Bob. Well, you lying both ways. You lie when you say you ain't nothing. You lie when you say you a failure. You lie when you say it's not working. You lie when you say nothing good is happening to me. You lie when you say I'm all by myself. I don't even think God cares about me. The devil is a liar. God loves you so much, but he wants you to learn. You're incubating the wrong things. You're incubating the wrong things. You're dwelling and incubating on the wrong. Can you just tell me something happy, Brother Bob? I'm trying to tell you something that's going to make you happy, sister girl. So he says, go back to the fourth chapter, Romans 17 verse. He says, as it is written, I have made thee. Wait a minute. God said, I have made thee a father of many nations. I want you to know God is saying to you, I have made thee the head and not the tail. I have made thee an overcomer. I have made thee walking in health. I have made thee. Hallelujah. He said, a father of many nations. God said, I did it. He said, before him who he believed, even God, watch this, who quickeneth or makes alive the dead. Here he comes, and calleth those things which be not as though they were. Are you with me, somebody? God said, I want you to live by faith. Now start speaking those things. Hallelujah. Hallelujah. Start speaking those things. Amen. As if they were. Hallelujah. Start speaking. Somebody say, well, I don't want to lie, Brother Bob. You're not lying. You are living by faith. Faith calls the things that be not as though they were. So the Bible says, as a man thinketh in his heart, so is he. What is he getting at? Believe it or not, that's exactly how we live every day. We live by faith. Watch this now. Incubating whether good things or bad things. You're going to give birth to something. I don't have any trouble thinking bad thoughts. Anybody? Before I know it, they're like weeds in the garden. Amen. Before you know it, they just come up. They just come up. Where did that bad thought come from? Just come up. I don't have any trouble thinking bad thoughts or unholy thoughts or ungodly thoughts. My trouble seems to be thinking good thoughts, holy thoughts, godly thoughts. If I incubate bad, unholy, ungodly thoughts, that's what I give birth to. But if I incubate good thoughts, holy thoughts, godly thoughts, I'll give birth to good thoughts. I'll give birth to holy thoughts. I'll give birth to godly things. Are you with me, somebody? I'll give birth to the will of God in my life. So when the Bible says, as a man thinketh in his heart, so is he. That word thinketh means thinking and thinking and thinking and thinking. Depression comes from people that are thinking about negative things and continue to think on it and think on it and think on it. And it just spirals you down into depression. Because all your thoughts is just about how bad your situation is, how terrible your situation is, and how broke you are, and how you don't have any money, how nobody loves you, nobody cares for you. Just takes you down, down, down, down. And God says, in other words, he's saying to us the same thing I'm teaching. He's saying you're incubating whatever you're thinking in your heart. He said, and whatever you're incubating in your heart, whatever you're tripping on, whatever you're thinking about, whatever you continue to think about, whether it be good or evil, whether it be good or bad, he says, that's the way it is. Somebody said, can you show me that in the Word of God? Yes, I can. Go to Philippians chapter 4. Now I understand why Paul said this to the Philippian church, and he's saying it to us, Acts Full Gospel, today. Philippians chapter 4. Philippians chapter 4. Amen. And I want to pick it up amen, at verse 8 this morning. Amen. Philippians chapter 4 and verse 8. When you have it, say amen. Philippians chapter 4 and verse 8. Now watch this, watch this, watch this. When you have it, say amen. Watch Paul says this now. He says, finally. In other words, he's saying, in conclusion. Finally, brethren, that goes for sisters. He said, whatsoever things are true. Wait a minute. Fear, underline this, amen, as you write it down. Fear is an acronym for false evidence appearing real. I said fear is an acronym, F-E-A-R, false evidence appearing real. False evidence appearing real. He said, finally, my brother, whatsoever things are true, whatsoever things are honest, whatsoever things are just, whatsoever things are pure, whatsoever things are lovely, whatsoever things are of a good report. He said, if there be any virtue, any moral right, he said, and if there be any praise, think, meditate, brood, incubate these things. Hallelujah to God. Incubate these things in your life. But when your mind is able, when the enemy is able to take your mind into negativity and your thoughts become negative, your world become negative, your situation become negative. When you defeat your own self by your own thoughts, you become negative. Are you with me, somebody? And so in order to change that, you got to renew your mind with the word of God. Are you with me, somebody? And you need to think on those things that are honest, those things that are true, those things that are just, those things that are pure, those things that are lovely, those things that are of a good report. Hallelujah to God. Get your mind stayed on those, and those are the things you'll give birth to in your life in the name of Jesus. Now, let's take, are you still with me? Let's take a look at the Lord Jesus. You see all the miracles he did, and people say, well, I can't do that. I mean, he was the Lord of glory. He was the Son of God. I can't do what Jesus did. Really? The Lord Jesus said, these things that I do, you shall do in greater things than these because I go to my Father. Is that what he said? So now watch this. Now, if he said it, he means for you to know that if you learn how to operate in faith, and let me tell you, you're already operating in faith. If you learn how to operate in the faith, in faith in the word of God. I said, if you learn how to operate in faith in the word of God, then God will do those things that he promised. Are you with me, somebody? So watch this now. So now what? Let's take a look. John chapter 6. Anybody getting this? John chapter 6. Reach up and grab that negative thought and throw it out of your mind right now in the name of Jesus. Now, come on back with me. John chapter 6, verse 1. Watch this now. You have it? Say amen. The word of God said, after these things, Jesus went over the Sea of Galilee, which is the Sea of Tiberias. And a great multitude followed him because they saw his miracles, which he did on them that were diseased. Watch this now. And Jesus went up into a mountain, and there he sat with his disciples. And the Passover, a feast of the Jews, was nigh. Watch verse 5. When Jesus lifted up his eyes and saw a great company, a great crowd come unto him, he said unto Philip, whence shall we buy bread that these may eat? Jesus asked Philip, amen, a logistical question, whence or from where shall we buy bread that these may eat? First of all, there was no grocery stores out there in the wilderness. There was no Quickway, no Burger King. There was no Subway. He says, from whence shall we buy bread that these may eat? Look at the question the Lord Jesus poses. Verse 6. And this he said to prove him. In other words, to test him, for he himself knew what he would do. Wait a minute. Lord Jesus, if you knew what you were going to do, why would you ask Philip a question like that? Where could he buy bread to feed all the people? 5,000 men plus women and children. He did it to test him. And I believe God does that every day to you and I, just to ask you questions. And when the devil even roll up on you to ask you questions, I believe it's just a test. Amen. That's why I love the song today by the choir. He said, if you don't have a test, how many know you'll never have a testimony? Are you with me, somebody? Hallelujah. I have a testimony. Because I passed my test. Touch your neighbor and tell your neighbor, I've got a testimony. because I passed my test. Now watch this. Now watch this. Watch this. Go back to the sixth verse. I want to just you to check it out with me. The Lord Jesus now, he said, and this he said, the Lord Jesus, to prove, to test Philip, for he himself knew what he would do. I'm like, Lord, if you already knew what you were going to do, Lord, why didn't you just go ahead and do it? He said, if I had just went ahead and did it, I would never build up faith in my disciples. He said, I'm trying to build up their faith and trying to teach them how to use their faith. I already know what I'm going to do. How many know the Lord already know what he's going to do in your life? But how many know this? He can't do anything in your life without your help. He needs your faith to operate so he can do that thing in your life. And so your faith has to grow, amen, like the baby grows in the womb of his mama. So Jesus now turns to Philip and says, when shall we buy bread that these may eat? I got a need. Anybody got a need in here today? Anybody have a need? This he said to prove him, to test, for he himself knew what he would do. Watch this now. Philip answered him, 200 penny worth of bread, Lord, is not sufficient for them that every one of them may take a little. One of his disciples, Andrew, Simon Peter's brother, said unto him, there's a lad here which hath 5 barley loaves and 2 small fishes, but what are they among so many? And Jesus says, make the men sit down. What I love about this, he said, make the men sit down. Men won't sit down on their own. And if another man tell a man to sit down, he'll say, who's telling me to sit down for, man? I'm trying to feed you, buddy, if you just sit down. So they had to make the men sit down. Watch this. Now there was much grass in the place, so the men sat down in number about 5,000. Watch this. And Jesus took the loaves, and when he had given thanks, he distributed to the disciples, and the disciples distributed to them, the men and the women and the children that were sat down, the ones that were sitting down. Maybe the ones that were still standing up went hungry. But the ones that sat down, he said, and likewise of the fishes as much as they would. In other words, as much fish that they wanted. And when they were all filled, he said unto his disciples, gather up the leftovers that nothing be lost. So I said, Lord, you already knew what you were going to do. He said, yeah, but I needed their faith to help me. He said, I already knew. I was incubating how I was going to feed that crowd because I was not going to send them away hungry. And all I needed was their help to bring me something that I could use, amen, to multiply, hallelujah, to keep on breaking and keep on blessing, and I could feed everybody. But I needed their help. I needed their faith to help me do the miracle. Did you get that? In other words, the Lord could have said, give me some bread, and bread would have just came up. He could have said, give me some fish. Fish would have jumped out of the ocean and just came right up there. But it wouldn't have helped the disciples. Because they would have went around saying, if the Lord Jesus is not here to do it, we can't do it. The Lord said, yeah, you can do it. He says, what do you got? What do you have? God can't do that miracle without what you got. Amen. Come on, what do you have? What do you have? Lord, I don't have nothing but these few little fish and these few little bunch of little bread. But what is that among so many? He said, good, bring that to me. That's all I need is your help. Bring it to me. I'm going to show you what I can do with the little bit that you have. I'm going to show you what I can do with it. I'm going to bless it and multiply it, but I need you to bring it to me. So let me see if I can help you again. 9th chapter of Matthew. I'm running out of time. 9th chapter of Matthew. Get the 18th verse. Let me see if I can do with this. Let me see if I'm trying to help you. Oh, man. Tore my Bible. Ooh. Okay. 9th chapter, Matthew, 18th verse. When you have it, say amen. Now watch this now. Watch this. See if you catch this.
13: While he spake, the Lord Jesus, while he spake these things unto them, behold, there came a certain ruler and worshipped him.
12: What did he do?
13: Saying, my daughter is even now dead. My daughter what? Is even now dead. Okay. Excuse me, Mr. Ruler, but if your daughter is already dead, why are you bothering the Lord Jesus? She's already dead. She's graveyard dead. Why are you bothering him? What's this faith of this man? My daughter is even now dead. But come and lay

but just think of how many people that was in the crowd who had similar sicknesses and disease, who sit back, folded their arms across their chest and said, oh, that's just for them. That stuff don't work. That woman said, I don't care what the rest of you are going to do. I'm getting ready to get my healing. You can stand there and be sick if you want to. I'm tired of going to the doctor. I'm tired of them filling me up with all these pills. I'm going to be healed today in the name of Jesus, because he's here right now. I'm going to touch him right now in the name of Jesus and get my healing today in the name of Jesus. Can somebody give God praise? Watch this, watch this, watch this. Oh, I'm out of time. Watch this. Jesus turned him about. And when he saw her, he said, out of all the people in the crowd, he saw her. And then he said to her, daughter, be of good comfort. Thy faith. Because you incubated your healing. Because you believe, God, that you're healing. You believe that if you touch my garment, that you were going to be healed. You had that in your spirit. You had it down in you. That's how you spoke it out of your mouth. Because out of the abundance of the heart, the mouth speak. And you spoke it. If I could just touch the hem. And she touched the hem. She had to go through some things to touch the hem. But she touched the hem. She said, and then he says, thy faith hath made thee whole. And somebody would say, I wish I had faith like that. You do. And the woman was made whole from that time. I couldn't get over the fact that, Lord, you already knew what you were going to do. Why? You already knew what you were going to do. When did he know what he was going to do about feeding that large multitude? The Lord Jesus was incubating his faith to feed the multitude all the time. I'm not through, but I'm going to just put in a stop right there, because I want to challenge you today. That's why the Bible tells us, let a man examine himself. Stop blaming other people for where you are. That's the oldest trick in the world the devil has used on the saints. Stop blaming other people for where you are. Stop blaming your color and the texture of your hair. You got a little group running around now talking about they're not Africans, they're black Jews. I say, poor thing. Boy, you African. You know, I'm Jew. We're the original Jews. Said, boy, shut up. You don't know what you're talking about. Somebody's been thinking about negative things. I don't want you to move. I just want you to stand on your feet. And I want you to stop and think about what keeps you up at night? Why is it that you can't sleep and you wake up? But when you wake up, your heart is racing and your mind is going full blast. And you're thinking about every negative thing that could possibly happen to you. You think about it. You trip on it. You incubate it. You're incubating it. And when it starts coming to pass, you say, see, I told you. And God said, no, you're using your faith in the wrong way. He said, that's not what I said for you. That's not the promises that I have for you. I have 8,000 promises for you. You're not thinking about none of the promises that I've given you. You're always thinking negative. You're always speaking negative. And negative things is what you are birthing in your life. You blame it on this one. You blame it on that one. You even blame it on the color of your skin. And God said, none of those things are true. He said, blame it on your faith. He said, now faith is the substance, the assurance, the title deed of things, clear-cut things, specific things, hoped for, and the evidence of things not seen. He said, take those negative thoughts out of you right now and cast down every imagination and every high thing that exalts itself against the knowledge of God. And bring into captivity every thought to the obedience of Christ. Get the word of God and renew your mind with the word of God. Whatsoever things are good, whatsoever things are pure, whatsoever things are lovely, whatsoever things, think on these things. Incubate those things. Begin to speak those things. I'm blessed. I started you off by saying I'm blessed. Come on, start saying I'm blessed. And I'm not cursed, I'm blessed in the name of Jesus. I am the head and I'm not the tail. I'm above only and I'm not beneath. In the name of Jesus, hallelujah. My Bible says, thou wilt keep him in perfect peace, whose mind is stayed on thee, because he trusted in thee. Stand on your feet all over the building. If you know this message has touched your heart today, I want you right where you are to say, come on, you can back up all of those negative thoughts that you've had. You can cast them out right now. You can open your mouth with me and you can say, Lord Jesus, every negative thought, every negative idea, every ungodly

0: every unholy, every unrighteous thought that's been going on in my mind, I cast it out now. In the name of Jesus, I cast it away from me. Bye-bye, bye-bye, bye-bye, bye-bye, bye-bye. Hallelujah. Hey, hey, hallelujah, hallelujah. It's starting right now, Lord. Come on, somebody, say it's starting right now. Everything that's lovely, everything that's of a good report, everything that's pure, everything that's godly, everything that's holy, everything that's according to the word of God, I'm going to start thinking on those things right now in the name of Jesus. Hallelujah. I'm going to renew my mind with the word of God, because I am the righteousness of God in Christ Jesus. Hallelujah. Hallelujah. Hallelujah. In the name of Jesus. Hallelujah. Hallelujah. So with every head bowed, every eye closed, there's some of you in here, amen, that have been religious. You believe in God, but you're not really born again. You're not really saved. You need to know the Lord Jesus died on that cross for all of your sins. I said he died on that cross for all of your sins. I said he died on that cross for all of your sins. And with his blood this morning, he cleanses you. The blood of Jesus washes you and cleanses you from all of your sins. You need to stop letting the devil tell you about your past. You need to stop letting the devil tell you about your sins. Right now, in the name of Jesus, you need to right now stand in the presence of the Lord and say, Lord Jesus, forgive me for all of my sins and wash me in your blood. Right now, thank you. Thank you for washing away all of my sins in the name of Jesus. And right now, Lord Jesus, I open the door to my heart and I receive you into my heart as my Lord and my Savior. Thank you, Lord Jesus. Thank you, Lord Jesus. Thank you, Lord Jesus. Thank you, Lord Jesus. Come on, give him the praise. Give him the praise. You are the righteousness of God. You are the head and not the tail. You're more than a conqueror in the name of Jesus.
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4: Foundations of Freedom. 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
5: Ronald Reagan believed freedom was more than a political system or a set of laws. In 1988, he said, "Freedom describes the God-given condition of the human soul." For Reagan, liberty was not something government created. It was something government was called to respect and to protect. That idea sits at the heart of the American experiment. Our rights do not come from rulers, institutions, or political majorities. They belong to us by nature and by God. And when we understand freedom that way, our responsibility becomes clearer. Government may protect liberty. Laws may preserve it, but neither can give us what was never theirs to grant. Freedom begins with the recognition that human dignity and liberty come before government, not from it.
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11: We waver sometimes because we don't see him at work. Listen, God is at work in your life and my life every day, all the time. There are things that he's working out in your life that you never even thought about asking him about. His grace is at work in your life, working ahead of time, getting plans in your life in the future. He's working out things that are good for you in your life ahead of time before you even know to even ask him.
12: Most believers want to have a great faith, but battle common anxieties like, what if something unexpected happens? Or will God do what he said? And are the promises really for me? If that sounds all too familiar, stay with us for In Touch, the teaching ministry of Dr. Charles Stanley. You'll be encouraged to trust God and believe what he says. Here's part two of Strengthening Our Wavering Faith.
11: James chapter 1. And you'll recall that he's writing here to those who are going through difficulty and hardship and persecution. So having introduced it in the first verse, he begins the second verse by saying, "Consider it all joy, my brethren, when you encounter various trials, knowing that the testing of your faith produces endurance. And let endurance have its perfect result, that you may be perfect and complete, lacking in nothing. But if any of you lacks wisdom, let him ask of God, who gives to all men or women generously and without reproach, and it will be given to him. But let him ask in faith without any doubting, for he who doubts is like the surf of the sea, driven and tossed by the wind. But let not that man expect that he will receive anything from the Lord, being a double-minded man, unstable in all his ways." Now, I want you to get the context of what James is saying here before we come to this matter of wavering faith, because it all fits together. And so here's what he's saying. As these who were probably responding to him and talking to him about the difficulty and hardship, talking about their trials, he's writing to encourage them. And so he says, now, count it all joy when you fall into diverse or various temptations and trials. That doesn't make any sense whatsoever. Why should I get rejoicing over pain and hurt and things I can't change and things I can't alter in my life? Yet that's exactly what he says. And so he says, if you'll notice, knowing that the testing of your faith produces endurance. He says, now, here's what I want you to do. He says, I want you to rejoice. Count it a joy when you fall into these testings and trials and temptations. Now, in the King James says temptation. The word, really a better word, is trials, because the word here means those periods of testing which have a purpose in them. That is, there's an end to them, and that end is this, that you and I would come through them with our faith being stronger and our heart being purer. So he says it will produce endurance. Endurance is that capacity to hang in there, in our terminology, to be steadfast, to be constant, no matter what. What does that take? It takes faith. And that kind of faith, he says, will be tested, because all of us are going to face those circumstances in life where we have to learn to endure, to stay in it, to walk through a valley and to remain there until God sees fit to release us from it or to bring us to the end. And so he says, count it all joy. Now, what am I to count it all joy about? That I'm going through trials and testings and tribulations and hurting and pain? No, I am to rejoice over the fact that as a result of this, I will learn endurance. I will learn to walk in faith. My heart will be purer and my faith will be stronger. And all of us can rejoice over stronger faith and a purer heart. When he talks about perfect results, he's talking about the fact that endurance is God's way of equipping us, that is, in making us fit to do the very thing he's created us to do. When he says complete, he means that he will work in our life until you and I are perfectly fitted to do what he's called us to do and to be the persons God wants us to be. He's not talking about sinless perfection. He's talking about a continuous maturing process that goes on in our life when God is in the process of equipping us and enabling us to accomplish and achieve whatever he's called us for. Now, then he says, but if any of you lacks wisdom, well, who's been talking about wisdom? We've been talking about trials and pain and hurt and heartache. He says, but if any of you lacks wisdom, let him ask of God, who gives to all men generously and without reproach, and it'll be given to him. So now, why did he bring up wisdom? Because it takes wisdom beyond human wisdom to face difficulty and hardship and trials in life and persecutions and misunderstandings. It takes wisdom beyond our own. It takes godly wisdom. And so therefore, when we face these situations and circumstances in life, if we are going to respond properly, we need the wisdom of God to know how to face those situations in our life that are beyond our control and things we can't change and things we can't simply alter. We need godly wisdom. And so he says, now, in order to receive the kind of wisdom that will equip you to endure and to come out with a purer heart and stronger faith and God making you the person he wants you to be, he says that kind of faith comes and God, if you will ask him, will give it generously. He says God will give it generously and he won't badger you about it. He says, listen, he gives it generously and without reproach. He won't come back and argue with you about it. That is, he gives it generously. But he says, now watch this, he says, now, but let that person ask in faith without any doubting, for he says, he who doubts is like the surf of the sea, driven by the winds and tossed. He says, don't let that person think or expect that they're going to receive anything from God. So what does he do? He creates the atmosphere here, persecution, difficulty, hardship. The process is that God's in the process of teaching us to endure, purifying our hearts, strengthening our faith, and he says that comes as a result of wisely responding. If I respond to hardship and difficulty and trial by blame and anger and hurt and bitterness and resentment and hostility and caustic attitudes, he says I respond in the wrong way. If I respond properly, I'm going to need the wisdom of God to be able to listen to criticism and take it and accept it and move on. Going to be able to accept difficulty and hardship and look to God and respond in the wise fashion. If I do that, he says, I'll need wisdom. And that comes as a result of asking God. He is generously willing to do it. If I respond in the right fashion, I'm going to come out a winner. If I don't, I won't. And if I ask with faith that's like the waves of the sea tossed here and yonder, he says, I won't get anything. And besides that, he says, being a double-minded man, unstable in all of our ways. Now, so he sets the whole pattern here for the issue of the weakness in our faith. That is wavering faith. Now, what in the world is wavering faith? Wavering faith is faith that vacillates, that moves to and fro from, yes, I believe he will, to, I'm not sure he will. I know that he will. No, I don't think it's going to happen. I thought that's what he meant. I don't believe that's what he meant. I was certain that's what God said. I'm not sure what God says anymore. I got on my knees and asked him, and I knew he was going to do it, and yet somehow I'm not sure. Weaving back and forth, to and fro. He says, it's like the surf of the sea. The wind blows this way, the surf blows that way. Wind blows this way, you see the curls, they go that way. It's like a cork tossed in the sea. And for a few moments, it looks like it's going to blow up to the shore. Next thing you know, it's going out to sea. And so he says, wavering faith. Here's what wavering faith is. He says, it's doubting God, being like the waves of the sea driven by the winds and tossed. Don't expect anything from God if your faith is wavering. And he says, besides that, we are double-minded and unstable in all of our ways. Now, what can you and I expect? What are the consequences of wavering faith? That is, if I'm going by my feelings and going by reason and trying to figure all these things out, and I don't understand the ways of God, and so I'm just sort of out there operating by sight, sound, and my sensitivity, my feelings, then what are the consequences? Number one consequence, you're going to miss the blessings of God. Listen to what he says now. But let him ask in faith without any doubting, for the one who doubts is like the surf of the sea, driven and tossed by the wind. Let not that man expect that he will receive anything from the Lord. That's pretty strong. Now, wait a minute. Isn't this a God of love? Isn't this a God who you say loves us unconditionally? Isn't this the one who said, asking it should be given you, seeking you shall find, knocking it should be opened to you? What kind of God is this who comes along and says, if you have wavering faith, wavering faith. Now, let me just put a parenthesis here. A person who has just been saved, who knows nothing hardly about anything, it's going to be difficult for them to learn to trust God. And you know what? God is very tender and loving and patient with that. What does he do? God pushes them quickly because he wants them to learn to trust him. That's one thing I think God moves right on with. And that is teaching us to trust him when we first get saved. But now we're talking about trusting him, our faith wavering, and he says, don't expect anything. Why would God say that? Well, think about this. When I'm wavering in my faith, I'm saying, in fact, the disposition of doubt. Listen, not only does it displease God, It is a slam against his integrity. He is a God of absolute faithfulness, absolute truthfulness. Listen, he will keep every single promise, answers our prayer. You say, well, wait a minute, this answered prayer business. I've prayed some things and believed God for them, and he didn't do what I asked. If you and I make a request of God, and we know that's the will of the Father, and we ask him for it, and we believe him for it, and expect him to do it, listen, he will do one of two things. He will give you exactly what you ask for, or he will give you something better. Not something less, something better. Listen, if he alters the answer other than what I've asked him for, listen, it is always superior to my request. Always superior to my request. You know what that means? That when you and I come to him and ask him specifically, there is no way to lose as a child of God. Now, he may give you an answer and you think, well, Lord, that's not what I asked for. We must have got our communications a little mixed up. I mean, the signals got crossed. That's not what I asked for. You know what time will show you? Thank God for your wisdom that you knew better than I did exactly what I needed at that point in my life. So what happens? We miss the blessing. That's the first consequence of wavering faith. We miss the blessing. He says, don't expect it. It's not going to happen. Because, listen, it's a slam against God. Well, Lord, I know that's what you said, but I don't think you're going to do it. Now, here's how the devil works. Now, the devil would never tell you, tell God you don't believe him. No. He just says, you know, it's not happening. God's not answering your prayer. Just because it doesn't come when I want it and the way I want it doesn't mean that God isn't at work in my life and answering prayer. And so what happens? We miss his blessings. Listen, God isn't asleep at your life. I don't care what kind of shape you're in. You may be as lost as you can be. God is still at work. You may be one of his children and you're going through difficulty and hardship. God's at work. Things may have been going real, real well for you and all of a sudden the bottom drops out. Has God gone to sleep at your life? No. He's still at work at your life. And what do? If we want to come through it with the best of his blessings, we believe him no matter what we see, what we feel, or what we hear. That's the way it operates. So first of all, we miss the blessings of God. Second thing is this. When a person's wavering in their faith, here's what happens. Little things can blow them off course. The slightest little thing can oftentimes blow them off course. Well, you know, I trusted God and it didn't work. Oh, listen, if you'd have trusted him, it'd work. Just talking to him about it and telling him what you need is, that's not enough. He says, ask and it shall be given you. Seek and you shall find. But he says, whatsoever things ye shall ask in prayer, believing ye shall receive. Not just asking. And what I want you to see is this. Faith isn't just a feeling. Faith is a definite act of my mind, my will, and my spirit. God, I am trusting you. I'm expecting, I'm anticipating you to answer my prayer. Wake up looking for it. Get up in the morning expecting God to be at work, looking for the signs that he's at work. And when you don't see them, doesn't mean he's not at work. Now, there's one last thing I think is a consequence. There are probably many, but there's one last thing I'd mention. Not only am I going to miss the blessings of God, not only am I going to be knocked off by many little things that normally would not faze me at all, but I'm going to be miserable. There's not going to be any peace. My peace is going to be, listen, exchanged for misery, because how can I live with absolute peace in my life facing the difficulties and hardships? And we all go through them. You know what? There's not going to be a time in this life when we're not going to be facing something. That's the challenges of life. Listen, if we don't have a faith that is steady, certain, anchored, focused on God, we will weave our way through life and we will miss the best that God has for us. We'll miss the best. Because he says a double-minded man is unsteady in all of his ways. He's not going to get anything. And I think one of the reasons that so many people do not pray is that they tried it, and here's what they'll say. I tried it and it didn't work. I trusted God and let me tell you what happened. I'll tell you what happened. If you really trusted him, he had something better in mind for you than you asked for. If it didn't fit his will for your life, then what happens? We end up saying, well, God didn't answer my prayer. We get angry at God and frustrated over God. Well, God, you didn't do this and you didn't do that. We need to back off and say, Lord, surely if you didn't answer my prayer exactly like I asked, You must have had something better. Now, here's the bottom line. Now, watch this. You listen, say amen. Amen. Listen carefully. The issue is, how do I correct this now? I know what's causing it, and I know what the consequences are. How do I correct it? Here's how I correct it. Real simple. Don't let this one go by you. You're asking God about something, and you just, maybe he will, maybe he won't. I think he will. I'm not sure. Here's what you do. You make a decision. Here's the decision. I choose to believe that God's trustworthy. I choose to believe that God is faithful. I choose to believe that God will do exactly what he says. I refuse to doubt my God. Now listen carefully. You have to put this whole sentence in there. I refuse to any longer doubt God. I didn't mention circumstances. I refuse to doubt God. Asking it shall be given you, seeking you shall find. Whatsoever you shall ask in prayer, believing you shall receive. So be it even as you believe. I refuse to doubt God. Listen carefully. You don't make a decision to stop doubting your circumstances. You make a decision to stop doubting God. You make a decision to I'm going to start believing God, that he's who he says he is, and will do what he says he'll do. Now, what will help me do that? Getting in his word and meditating upon his promises. Because here's what happens. When I meditate upon his promises, God begins, listen, I begin to osmose into my thinking. I begin to think the way God thinks. I begin to fill my mind and my spirit with those things that God has said. All the time I'm doing that, listen, now listen carefully. That's why it's not enough to come sit and listen to a sermon. That's not enough. You need to write it down. You need to take notes. When we open the Bible, read the scripture when it says, asking it shall be given you, seeking you shall find. That's what it says. You know what happens? Your eyeball hits that, registers in your mind, in your spirit. Then God's got something to work with. Fill your mind and your heart with the Word of God. Recall the promise. When Satan hits you with one of these things and you begin to waver, you say, what's the promise of God? I have chosen, I will not doubt the living God. You know what happens? Your wavering back and forth is going to come to a screeching, wonderful halt. And listen, the blessings of God are going to begin to flow in your life. You've got to make a decision. I will no longer doubt the living God, who is the sovereign controller of this universe and has every aspect of my life in absolute, total control. And nothing, listen, nothing is working in or against me that he's not in control of. Let me ask you something. Do you think you have a need that God's unaware of? No. Did he not say, my God shall supply all of your needs according to his riches and glory in Christ Jesus? Yes. Do I believe God's going to meet my needs? Yes. This particular one, no. My God shall supply how many? All your needs according to what? His riches and glory in Christ Jesus. So what I have to decide is this. I refuse to doubt God. You know what that means? That means I'm trusting him from this point on. I'm believing him. If I make a decision, focus upon his word, focus upon him, meditate upon his word, affirm continuously, I refuse to doubt the living God. I choose to believe God. I choose to believe this sovereign God will keep his word every time. Father, how grateful we are that you are so patient. You work so simply. You just move through the most difficult things of our life, loving us, enabling us, securing us, strengthening us. Deliver us, Father, from being double-minded, looking in two directions for the same thing. Let there no longer be civil war, but absolute peace in our heart, that our trust is in you and you alone. In Jesus' name, amen.
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12: 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Here's a moment with Charles Stanley.
17: When I first came to First Baptist, I came as an associate pastor, and then they were going to vote on calling me as the pastor. And I knew that God told me that I was going to be the pastor of the church. I didn't tell anybody else that. And kneeling by the bed that afternoon, here's what God said. I knew He said it, though. When I looked around, there was no way. And I mean, I would come to church and preach, and I'd listen to all these folks who didn't like me and going to get rid of me and all these plans they had of how they were going to do it and so forth, and I'd get in the prayer room. It's like God would say to me, if I ever heard Him ever say, just like He said this, are you going to believe what you see, what you hear, what you feel? Are you going to believe what I said? Are you going to believe what you see, what you hear, what you feel, or what I said? So I'd walk out there on Sunday morning, getting ready to preach to a whole bunch of folks who didn't like me and didn't want me. A wonderful experience, believe me. But you know what? I'd have a difficult time during the week, folks giving me a hard time. I'd get in the prayer room on Sunday morning. That's not the only time I was there every day, but I'd get in the prayer room before I'd go out there and preach and spend about a half an hour, and I'd walk out there, and you'd think, I thought everybody would just love me to death. I mean, I had the most perfect peace, the most absolute awesome assurance. But I learned something. When God has told you something, you die with it, but don't change your mind. He would say to me, are you going to believe what you see? That was bad. What you hear? That was terrible. What you feel? That was horrible. Are you going to believe that, or are you going to believe what I said? Till finally, I decided I was going to believe what God said no matter what. You have to keep your focus on God.
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21: With SRN News, I'm Bob Agnew in Washington. The Department of Justice is investigating 5 major TV networks after they suspended their coverage of President Trump. ABC, CBS, CNN, NBC, and Fox News, all being investigated for alleged antitrust violations for declining to provide pool coverage last month. That was in response to the president banning CNN, MS Now, and Politico from the White House. Texas police say a vehicle driven by ICE agents hit and injured a man in the Houston area. The Harris County Sheriff's Office said the incident took place on Saturday while ICE authorities were conducting an enforcement action in that area. A man is dead after being attacked by a tiger at a British wildlife park. South Yorkshire police say the man entered a Siberian tiger enclosure at the Yorkshire Wildlife Park yesterday afternoon. The man suffered serious injuries and was pronounced dead at the scene despite medical efforts. This is SRN News.
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23: Over the past couple of months, we have focused on Romans chapter 3 and the fact that we are all, before God, guilty. 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

0: From Grace Bible Church here in Redwood City, this is Graceful Truth with Pastor Steve Converse. Greetings and welcome to our program today. We're in Romans chapter 5, looking at verses 6 through 11. Now, we've spent a lot of time looking at the fact that before God, each and every one of us are guilty. But once He rectifies all that, are we secure? Well, that's the question we'll answer today. So join us for a very encouraging look at God's Word. Here's Pastor Steve.
1: Tonight I want to read out of Romans chapter 5, and I'm going to begin in verse 1, and then we're going to look at verses 6 to 11. Romans chapter 5, beginning in verse 1, it says, "Therefore, since we have been justified by faith, we have peace with God through our Lord Jesus Christ. Through Him, we also have obtained access by faith into the grace in which we stand, and we rejoice in the hope of the glory of God. More than that, we rejoice in our suffering, knowing that suffering produces endurance, and endurance produces character, and character produces hope, and hope does not put us to shame, because God's love has been poured out into our hearts through the Holy Spirit who has been given to us. For while we were still weak, at the right time, Christ died for the ungodly. For one will scarcely die for a righteous person, though perhaps for a good person one would dare even to die. But God shows His love for us, and that while we were yet still sinners, Christ died for us. Since therefore we have now been justified by His blood, much more shall we be saved by Him from the wrath of God. For if while we were enemies, we were reconciled to God by the death of His Son, much more now we are reconciled, shall we be saved by His life. And more than that, we also rejoice in God through our Lord Jesus Christ, through whom we now have received reconciliation." I want to talk to you about what the death of Christ accomplished. You know, there's a lot of people that died on a cross, even back in Jesus' time. There's a lot of people that went through the torturous physical suffering that Christ went through. That's what the Romans were perfect at. They were educated in making people suffer through their executions. That's why they used crucifixion, because it was the most heinous execution physically that you could produce. You got the most pain, the most suffering for the buck. And that's what they were told to do. They were told to make a lot of the people who were crucified suffer. They weren't just to kill them. If they were just to kill them, they would have just cut their head off. No, they wanted them to suffer, and they wanted people to see them suffering. As an example of anyone who would cross the Roman government, and here's what would happen to you. Well, tonight I want us to look at the topic briefly, is simply the believer is preserved by God. The believer is preserved by God. And when we see here that in Romans, Paul here is talking about the sacrifice of Christ. He's talking about the death of Christ. He's talking about the idea that God would do such a thing as send His own Son to earth to take on a human body, and then to have that human body go through such torturous suffering. And He wanted the Romans to know that this is what true love looks like. He wanted them to understand how much God loved them. Paul reminds us that this sacrifice of Christ was really the greatest display, you might say, of God's love in all of history. Even though it's hard to watch, if you've ever watched the movie, it's hard. It moves you emotionally to see someone, anyone, but to think that our own Lord and Savior went through what He went through on the cross, and He did it for us. Three quick points I want to talk about. First, when Christ did this. When Christ did this. When did He die on the cross? You say, well, thousands of years ago. I know that. But our text gives us a little broader light to look upon as we look into this, because it tells us in verse 6, "For while we were yet still," what? Weak sinners. All right? "At the right time, Christ died for the ungodly. Some translations read, while we were still helpless or hopeless, at the right time, Christ died for the ungodly. While men were utterly helpless, the text says, to bring themselves to God, that's when Christ died. Do you know that you can't bring yourself to God? You can't generate your own faith. You can't generate a relationship with God. You can't generate forgiveness. You have to go to God for that. And it tells us here that at the right time, Christ died for those in need. And he died for us. He died for those who are stained with sin. We are completely ungodly, the Bible says. Our hearts are wretched. They're desperately evil. We're completely unworthy of anything from God. And Satan has kind of tricked us into believing that somehow, oh, well, God owes us something. God doesn't owe us anything. God owes us his wrath. God owes us punishment in hell for all eternity. That's what he owes us. That's what we should justly be paid because of our sin. And when we were powerless in and of ourselves to escape our sin, powerless to escape that death sentence, powerless to resist Satan, and powerless to please God in any way. Do you know the Bible tells us that our good works outside of Christ are like filthy rags before a holy God? They don't mean a thing to him. And we live in a world where we think so many times if you come to church and you punch the little, you know, clock and say, hey, I did my service, I went to church, somehow God's going to like us more. There's a lot of people this time of year that are just coming out of their season of Lent. And what they do for a period of several weeks is they deprive themselves of something. As a young Catholic child, I was always moved to give up candy. So I would always give up sweets, which was, you know, if you know me, that's a major thing. That was hard. That was difficult. That was a sacrifice. And I thought, boy, somehow God is pleased by me giving up this candy. And once in a while when I'd slip up and sneak one, you know. And so, you know, once in a while you'd mess up and slip a piece of candy in there during Lent. And you're thinking, oh, man, this is going to upset God. It's so silly. So ridiculous. And yet, so many people are practicing that belief. They think because of their good works, somehow God is looking down on them and going, oh, boy, you're doing so well. You provide so well for your family. You're such a good guy. You're honest. You're hardworking. That means a lot to me. Brother, sisters, in the end, all that's going to matter is what you do with Christ. What you do with his son. It's not going to matter how many homeless you feed. It's not going to matter how many helpless you help. It doesn't matter. All that matters is what you're doing with his son, the Lord Jesus Christ. Because at the right time, the Bible says that he died for you. He died in your place. And it says there in the text, it says, scarcely, for one will scarcely die for a righteous person, though perhaps for a good person, one would dare even to die. I mean, when you stop and you think about it, you know, if you had somebody who was totally righteous, you could say, well, maybe, you know, he deserves my death on his behalf. But Christ didn't die for good people. He died for sinners like you and me. And he died at the exact proper time. The Bible says that he was not killed. He gave up his life. He sacrificed his life. At the appropriate time, he surrendered his life to die on that cross. We think sometimes that his love for us is dependent on how good we are or how much we love him. I want to read a quote by Charles Hodge, who's a theologian, speaking of this text in Romans. He says this, if God loved us because we loved him, he would love us only so long as we love him. And on that condition, and then our salvation would depend on the constancy of our treacherous heart. But as God loved us as sinners, as Christ died for us as ungodly, our salvation depends, as the apostle argues, not on our loveliness, but on the constancy of the love of God. I mean, I don't know about you, but thank God for that. Thank God it doesn't depend on how much we love God. Even though, you know, we can try all we want, our love falls far short of what's needed to save us. And he says there that he died at the right time. He died for us on a cross. And you know the nature of death on a cross. I'm not going to go into all the grisly details. We've gone over that before. But it's good to read it in Scripture and be reminded that this was not a picnic in the park for Jesus. This was a tough day. He just had a rough week. And even though he was going to be raised on the third day, physically, everything that they did to him that day, on that Friday as he was being crucified, he felt as a human being. And so we need to be reminded of that. Well, that's what he did. Why did he do it? Why did he do it? It tells us there in verse 7 and 8, it says, "But God shows his love for us, in that while we are still sinners, Christ died for us." Why did he do it? Because he loves us. God demonstrates his own love toward us in that way. He wants us to know that, you know what, his love reaches down and it plucks us out of hell. He wants us to know how much he loved us. That's why he gave his only son, the Lord Jesus Christ, to die in the fashion in which he did. A lot of people today think that God's this angry man upstairs and got a big hammer, and every time you try to have a little fun, he's ready to squash out your good times. That's not the God we serve. Matter of fact, at the end of our text here, it talks in verse 11, it says, "More than that, we also rejoice in God through our Lord Jesus Christ." If you're a Christian and you're walking around like this all the time, woe is me, you know, just suffering for Jesus, you got a problem. There's something wrong. You don't understand from which you've been saved. We need to understand that, you know what, God expects us to be joyful. Yeah, we suffer for him, but we do it with joy in our hearts, understanding the sacrifice that he made on our behalf. And he did so because he loves us, continues to love us, will love us through all eternity. That's not just a frivolous love that we share here on earth. That's a love that redeems our hearts, redeems our wicked souls. And God not only loves those who put their faith and trust in him, but the Bible says that God loves us even while we were yet sinners. Isn't that interesting? You don't have to clean yourself up before you get to be touched by the loving hand of God. That's not the way it works. He says, "No, I didn't expect anything from you. I loved you while you were still dirty, while you were still sinners." So many times we in the church forget that. We begin to judge people who are not believers, thinking, "Oh, they're not Christians, you know, we shouldn't have anything to do with them." God loves those people. He loves them so much that he made a way of salvation for them by giving his son, the Lord Jesus Christ. Don't ever forget, we're left here to be the salt and the light of the world. We're here to express the love of Christ in that forgiveness that we experience to a lost and dying world because we've been touched by his love. Do you know that only at death does an unbeliever cease to be loved by God? After that, he's under the judgment of God, under his wrath. You don't want to go into an eternity, beloved, not knowing Christ. You don't want to go into an eternity only to be faced with the eternal judgment and wrath of God as your lot. So God sent his son to give us a way out of that, to give us a way to have our sins forgiven so that we could one day be in eternity with him in glory forever. In Christ, we're forever linked to God's love. It never breaks. It's demonstrated in so many different ways. Look at what it says here in verse 9. It says, "Since therefore we have now been justified by his blood." We've been justified by his blood. So important that you understand what it means there, that we've already been justified. Not that we're being justified. It's already a done deal. In Christ, our sins are forgiven. The judge has lowered the hammer and said, "Not guilty," because Christ paid for your sin. The next time Satan comes along and whispers in your ear, "Well, you're just not good enough," or, "Oh, what about that time you slipped up the other day? You know, oh, I don't think God loves you anymore." Don't believe it. That's a lie. God has forgiven your sins in Christ. If you've come into Christ and you've repented of your sins, God's granted you repentance and you've turned to him from your sin and you've put your trust and faith in a loving Savior and his work on Calvary, you're forgiven. You're a new creature in Christ, the Bible says. Old things have passed away. Behold, all things have become new. And Paul is saying here that we can be assured that we're saved from the wrath of God through Christ. Since we've been justified by His blood, much more shall we be saved by Him from the wrath of God. Then he says in verse 10, "For if while we were enemies, we were reconciled to God by the death of His Son, much more, now that we have been reconciled, shall we be saved by His life."

were dying all around him. I mean, he was crucified right between two thieves. They couldn't save anybody from their sins. They couldn't even save themselves. Luckily, one of them put their faith and trust in Christ, but the other one is spending an eternity under the wrath of God. As part of Christ's sacrifice on Calvary, he delivered us from the wrath to come. We don't have to worry about that. We're no longer, Ephesians 2:3 says, children of wrath. 1 Thessalonians 1:10 says, as part of Christ's atoning work, his dying on the cross, Jesus delivered us from the wrath to come. See, because at the cross, you have to understand, Jesus took upon himself the penalty and he suffered the wrath from God, his own Father, that we deserve. He took it upon himself. He became sin for us, the Bible says. So when you stop and you think of the work that was done on that Friday thousands of years ago by Jesus, don't forget that's the means of your salvation, but it's also what keeps you saved. You don't have to do anything more. God has saved you. Then it's by his gracious act, his gracious love, that that's secured. That's what I never understand when people believe that somehow you can lose your salvation once you possess it. Silly. I think if you think that you can lose your salvation, you don't have it because you don't understand what it is. You don't understand what Christ went through to purchase it. I pray that that is an encouragement to you as believers, that our salvation isn't in the scales anymore. We're declared righteous. We're justified. Every blessing that a Christian has in their life comes from Jesus Christ, comes from their relationship through Christ. Just in here in the verses we read in verse 1, it says that through Christ we have what? We have peace with God. Verse 2, it talks about grace and the hope of glory. Verse 3 and 4, it talks about perseverance, proven character and hope. Verse 5, it talks about how God's love has been shed abroad in our hearts, who's a gift to us through the Savior. 6 and 8 tells us how we're delivered from sin by his atoning death. Verse 9 says that we're delivered from God's wrath. Verse 10 in the first part says that we're reconciled with God the Father. And then at the end there, it talks about being preserved even in this present life. See, and that's where this joy comes from that he talks about in verse 11. More than that, we also rejoice in God through our Lord Jesus Christ, through whom we have now received reconciliation. That's why in the Old Testament, in Psalms, David can declare, "Oh, magnify the Lord. Exalt the Lord. Let his name be exalted together. For our hearts rejoice in him because we trust in his holy name." He also writes, "Then I will go to the altar of God, to God my exceeding joy, and upon the lyre I shall praise thee, O God, my God." We need to be reminded that our salvation is something that should bring us joy. Even on a somber day like today, Good Friday, there's a lot of people down in Mexico on this day that literally are carrying crosses and they're crawling on their hands and knees miles and getting themselves all bloody and they're being scourged and, you know, they're thinking somehow that they're paying for their sins. They're doing what Christ did. The last time I checked, beloved, when Jesus hung on the cross, his last words were what? "It's finished. It's over." That's why we don't have an altar here. We don't celebrate Mass because we don't believe in sacrificing Jesus over and over and over as some churches do. That's an insult to what was done. He himself said it's done. It's complete. We don't need to continue to sacrifice. When we come to communion time, this is a symbol of his sacrifice. This is just a cracker and a cup of grape juice, and it's to remind us of the bread. The bread is to remind us of his body. Grape juice is to remind us of his blood. Reminded of a hymn by Charles Wesley. The stanza says, "Oh, for 1,000 tongues to sing my great Redeemer's praise, the glories of my God and King, the triumphs of his grace. Hear him, ye deaf, his praise, ye dumb, your loosened tongues employ. Ye blind, behold your Savior come, and leap, you lame, for joy." God wants us to understand what happened. Not just what Jesus went through, not just the physical part, but there was a whole spiritual element to his suffering that we don't even have time to go into. But so you say, well,
you know, all this suffering, Jesus is going through all this suffering, and why is it called Good Friday? It's good because he died.

0: If Jesus wouldn't have died, beloved, we wouldn't have salvation. Our sins could not have been paid for. That's why it's called Good Friday, even though it was horrendous what he experienced. I pray that you have personally come to understand what it means to put your faith, your trust in a loving Savior who died in your place for the payment and penalty of your sin. See, a lot of people hear the gospel message, but they never connect with it personally. And that's something that God has to do. God has to draw you to himself. God has to show you that you need a Savior. This isn't just a little ritual you go through, pray a prayer, raise a hand, and now you're a Christian. That's not what it's about. It's about God working in your heart. And once you understand that all eternity lies before you, and in your sinful state, you will be condemned to a place called hell that is the most horrible place you could ever dream of. And that's where people will go who do not have that reconciliation to God through Christ. When you understand that and you understand your own sinfulness, you should be before God pleading Him to save you. Show me the way of salvation. Ask God for forgiveness. Ask God to give you wisdom, to help you understand the scriptures if you don't know Him. Ask Him to draw you to Himself. He will do that if it comes out of a sincere broken heart.
1: 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Again, that's 650-366-9923. 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We do thank you for joining us and look forward to hearing from you. It would mean a great deal to us at this time of year. Until next week at this same time, God bless.
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6: Ronald Reagan believed freedom was more than a political system or a set of laws. In 1988, he said, "Freedom describes the God-given condition of the human soul." For Reagan, liberty was not something government created. It was something government was called to respect and to protect. That idea sits at the heart of the American experiment. Our rights do not come from rulers, institutions, or political majorities. They belong to us by nature and by God. And when we understand freedom that way, our responsibility becomes clearer. Government may protect liberty. Laws may preserve it, but neither can give us what was never theirs to grant. Freedom begins with the recognition that human dignity and liberty come before government, not from it.
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10: We need some maturity. We all do. We need some instruction to help us discern and judge what is good and evil. And especially when it comes to false teachings. Because we fall into the trap of saying every Christian so-called movie must be right, every so-called Christian song must be right, every so-called Christian teacher must be right, and people submit themselves sometimes underneath false teaching in that.
11: Welcome to Unleashing the Truth, where the power of God's Word is unleashed into your life. Here is Pastor John Jordan with today's message.
10: Let's turn to where we left off last week. We'll go back to 1 John chapter 2, verse 18 through 25. And we'll read the text together, and we'll pray, and then we'll break it down a little bit. John says in 1 John chapter 2, verse 18, "Children, it is the last hour. And just as you've heard, the Antichrist is coming. Even now, many Antichrists have appeared. From this, we know that it is the last hour. They went out from us, but they were not really of us. For if they had been of us, they would have remained with us. But they went out, so it would be shown that they are all not of us. But you have an anointing from the Holy One, and you all know. I have not written to you because you do not know the truth, but because you do know it, and because no lie is of the truth. Who is the liar but the one who denies that Jesus is the Christ? This is the Antichrist, the one who denies the Father and the Son. Whoever denies the Son does not have the Father, and the one who confesses the Son has the Father also. As for you, let that abide in you which you heard from the beginning. If what you heard from the beginning abides in you, you also will abide in the Son and in the Father. This is the promise which he himself made to us, eternal life." Thomas Brooks, the Puritan, said this: "Satan promises the best, but pays with the worst. He promises honor and pays with disgrace. He promises pleasure and pays with pain. He promises profit and pays with loss. He promises life, and in the end, he pays with death, spiritual death." You might remember, we've covered this in the last couple of weeks, you might remember that the apostles' instruction was to not have a love for the world, to not love the world system, nor are we to love the things in the world. So we need to hate the love of the world, actually. And John told us that if anyone loves the world system, that the love of the Father is not in that person. And he told us in verse 17, even last week, which precedes this morning's text, that the world is passing away. The world system is passing away. The cosmos is passing away, and all the lust within that world system is passing away with the world. And all those who love the world are passing away with it as well. All those who have been overtaken by the lust of the flesh and the lust of the eyes and the pride of life, they're taken away. And he ends verse 17 by saying, "It's only the one who does the will of God that lives forever." And we see in the beginning of this the next text in verse 18, he uses the word children again. And we spent a lot of time talking about children the last couple of weeks. And we see here, it's the only other time that he uses the same word for children that he did in verse 13. It's paideion. And I showed you before that all over 1 John, all over, it's technion for child, referring to a child with a term of endearment. It's my son or my child. And here's just a general word for child. So we saw that he's writing to the technion of God, verse 12, and then he mentioned a life stage, a stage of spiritual maturity in verse 13, a paideion. And then he walked through these kind of steps of parallel maturity, physically in a child moving into a young adult moving into the father. And he uses that to show spiritual stages of maturity. So one is born again, they're a child of God, a technion, and then they become a child, a paideion. And then they become a young person. And then they become a mature father and mother of the faith. So these spiritually maturing. And they spiritually, in their maturing, gain a stronger assurance of their salvation. And so why would John use in verse 13 a general word for child, and here in verse 18 say paideion again? It's the only other place he does. Because I believe what he's saying is, you might be a young child in your faith, you might be a technion, a saved individual, but you still need some instruction. You need biblical understanding. You are young in the faith, and being a young in the faith, you are at an immaturity level still. You need guiding care. Children who do not grow up are just like Christians who don't spiritually mature, and they remain kind of ignorant to the ways of the world. They remain ignorant that there's false teachers out there. And at the same time, they're ignorant to what God's word says about these things. And he's speaking to those individuals even here saying, listen, you might be ignorant to certain things regarding the word of God. Therefore, you are paideion and you're vulnerable, and you need to pay attention to what I'm saying, because you're up to be pulled the wrong direction. You're up to be vulnerable to the schemes of the evil one, spiritually speaking. So I believe it's in that sense that John starts this passage this morning, referring to those who are immature in their faith, those of us that all still need to mature in our faith, calling on us believers to grow up a little bit and realize the thing we already know to be true. So the truth of these next few verses that we're going to unwrap right now is that we need some maturity. We all do. We need some instruction to help us discern and judge what is good and evil. And especially when it comes to false teachings. Because we fall into the trap of saying every Christian so-called movie must be right. Every so-called Christian song must be right. Every so-called Christian teacher must be right. And people submit themselves sometimes underneath false teaching in that. So here, I think he's saying, and I believe what he's saying is, you need to discern this, and you are Christ's. You are Christians. And what does Christian mean? Does anyone know? Yeah, I put it on the title. They're antichrist, and they're little Christs. And so you're a little Christ now, so you need to be aware that there are those that oppose Christ, even in the church. And there's those that are against Christ. There are antichrists. So this is the contrast that he's talking about this morning for our maturity level to grow, to say there's God's anointed and there are Christ deniers, there are little Christs and there are antichrists. And we shouldn't be shocked. So let's look at number one, your outlines. Number one, your outlines is the antichrists. And I believe it's going to show that they're going to go out. They went out according to this passage. Let's reread 18 and 19. Verse 18 says, children, paideion, it is the last hour. And just as you have heard that Antichrist is coming, even now many Antichrists have appeared. From this we know that it is the last hour. Verse 19, they went out from us, but they were not really of us. If they had been of us, they would have remained with us. But they went out. So it be shown that they're not all of us. So what he's saying is, children, paideion, believers, you're young in the faith, you need to listen to the instruction, you need to grow up, you need to mature in your walk, you need to learn, there are teachings from the scripture you need to adhere to, there are things that you need to be strong about in the word, you need to move up into that young man of the word. Remember, we had those stages, the child moved into young adulthood and they became strong in the word, and then they knew the schemes of the devil were out there. And why do we need to do this? He's throwing up the big red alert sign. Red alert, red alert. Be alert. Pay attention. Don't think like a child anymore. Why? It's the last hour. You're running out of time. There are those people in our lives that say, I'll think about Jesus later. I'm doing my thing right now. Maybe, there's deathbed confessions. I've had a young man tell me that one time. Well, I could believe like the thief on the cross at the last moment. And I said, if that's your plan, that's a bad plan. You're running out of time. This is an urgent matter. John reminds the readers back then that he's writing to, and through them, to us sitting here, this is the last hour. This last hour is from the coming of Christ to his return. The last hour is the emphatic expression that encompasses Jesus' incarnation all the way through the millennial kingdom, all the way through final judgment. 1 Peter chapter 1, verse 20 says, for he was foreknown before the foundation of the world, but he has appeared in these last times. It's the last hour when Jesus showed up. Why? For the sake of you. He came to save that which was lost. He came to take those that the Father was drawing to him. So you have to realize this is not new. Just like those three things that we all could fall into, lust of the eyes, lust of the flesh, pride of life. This is not a new thing. Satan has always been anti-God, anti-Yahweh. However, we can see that in the pages of Scripture, when Christ came, he ramped it up. When Christ showed up, the Creator lowered himself and became a man. The devil intensified his attacks. Since the birth of Christ, there have been many, many, many antichrists. And we always just think of Revelation. There are many, many antichrists. Anti just means against. And in some people's minds, it's in place of Christ. So this is a broad term. It's just saying anyone who opposes Jesus is an antichrist. And therefore, if you know of any false teacher today, even though they say Jesus, Jesus, Jesus all the time, if they're teaching a different gospel, they are antichrist. Now, we know in the end, in the book of Revelation, there is the capital A antichrist. But all those from the beginning of time to the end are against him are anti-Jesus Christ. Therefore, I think this is just a wake-up call for us, in a sense, to say, look, you can't stay immature. You become a believer, but it's the last hour. Don't stay immature. There's a gravity of the situation, the weight of the situation. Every day that we live is a little less of the hour left. When's Jesus Christ returning? Somebody got the number? Anyone? We don't know. And if you watch Fox News, you think it's like in a couple weeks. You don't know. But I know it's one day less. It's one day closer. So we understand this. The end is going to come like a thief in the night. It's going to happen, and you're not going to be expecting it. You can't get prepared. That's why it's a poor decision to say, I'll just accept them later. I'll live and do what I want and sin, and in the end I'll just get in. John says in verse 18b, just as you've heard, the Antichrist is coming, meaning those who oppose Christ, they are coming. And we say it all the time. There's people that are going to attack the teaching of Christ and the word about Christ and Christ himself and Christians too. And they're going to falsely teach Christians, trying to pull them away from Christ. And the Gnostics at the time he was writing this were doing that very thing, saying, look, Christ isn't the one who you think he is. He's an aberration. He's a ghost-like figure floating around. He can't be God and man because man is in a body and the body is evil. And God is spirit and the spirit is good. Therefore, he can't be the God-man. There's a problem if you attack who Jesus is. Biblically speaking, then it's a false teaching. So the apostles' warning, look, there's those antichrists going around, they're coming, and actually they've been in their own midst. They slander Christ, they falsely say things against what the word says about Christ, and then they get worse because all the culmination of the end is just reminding us, this is the last hour, this is why all these things are happening. This is why it's happening, because it's the last hour. Sadly, I believe that more people under the sway of the devil will take place under Christianity. On the 700 Club, on TBN, on Air One or whatever, Scripture Light, Christian radio stations. More people will be subverted to the teachings with a Christ name on it that are not biblical. More people will try to supplant Jesus and step into his place. More false teaching will come. And the Bible calls all these false Christ, false teaching, antichrist, and more is coming and more is coming. So we need to wake up and not just assume everything with the name Jesus. And it is okay for consumption and with our children and our grandchildren and our own life. Verse 18c, if you go back in that first verse, it says, even now many antichrist have already appeared. They've already came. We received a letter from John, these people probably realized, and they should understand that they should not be ignorant to the fact that there's been all these antichrists already. And we would be foolish. We've been so far removed from when this letter was written that it's going to be better today. The word says they're going to come, and the word's telling you, you in the church, even in Ephesus, he's telling us even now during our time that he's telling us we should not be surprised. We should know now because these things are happening. It is the last hour and the Antichrist at the end is going to come. And this should mature us and this should wake us up and this should push us to say, not only is the Antichrist coming in Revelation, he's already here and he's working through people. The Antichrists are already here, and they were already there, and the Gnostics were those. And he's saying, many have appeared, it says in 18c, many antichrists have appeared. And the Gnostics are just one example of those false teachers. And why are they antichrist? They claim to be loving Christ, but they're decimating the biblical Jesus. Therefore, they're antichrist. So this is a good word for us. I think never more than today are we bombarded because of the internet and because of the easy way that we can click on links and Google search and go to this site and go to that site, and people are on Facebook and people are putting their opinions out. Everyone thinks they're Socrates of the Bible. And they're posting things and people are just consuming. And we need to be wary of the fact that Satan is using Antichrist to pull people away from the truth. And we need to realize this is the last hour we're in. Antichrists are going to come, and antichrists were there, and we could say today that we still are in the back half of the last hour, but we're still in the last hour, and that means more antichrists have come, and they're going to come, and they're still going to come, and many, many, many will appear. And the apostle says with great confidence at the last part of verse 18, from this we know for a fact that it is the last hour. It's showing that for us. And remember, he's keeping up his play on words, no, gnosko, in the Greek. And the Gnostics said they were the ones to know gnosis. So they say they have great knowledge. They say they have a secret knowledge. They say they have an inside track. But you know because of these things that the word is accurate. The apostles using that word, gnosko, to know. In other words, the false teachers claim to have this knowledge, but you know it. And you know it because just look around. God has made it known to all of us that when we follow Christ, that he's the only way. And because he is the only way, he must be the God-man. He can't be what those Gnostics are saying that he is, because that is not what the Bible says he is. He's 100% God. Therefore, he was able to live perfect life. He was able to fulfill the law and go to the cross as an innocent man. And at the same time, he was 100% man, so he could take your sin and my sin and take it on his shoulders on the cross. So consequently, Jesus did could become the propitiation for our sin. And so the Gnostics are teaching and preaching. They're trying to do it for a reason. Satan's using them. Why? To pull men and women away from the faith. And why does Satan use false teaching? And it's not just all lies and all wrong. There'll be some biblical text. There'll be some things just slightly pulled out of context. The truth is that we should see these things and say, yes, I know I'm saved in him and I'm secure in him, and I need to grow up and I need to realize this is the last hour. And it's not over. In fact, there are those teachers who had been in the church. They were trying to pull people away from Christ, and they wanted to destroy Christ's name. They wanted to destroy and spread lies and deceptions. And do you think that happens in churches today? Exactly. And then verse 19 says, we know that these false teachers were in there because they went out from us. Sometimes Christians use this text out of context to say every person that left your church, oh, they must be antichrist because they are not of us anymore. They're over there. That's not what it's talking about. It's saying false teachers don't hang around solid teaching. False teachers don't stick with it. They don't go to the end. They might come in. They might try and pick off a few easy prey. You know, like if you watch the Nature Channel, The lion is not going for the front of the herd. He's going for the little one in the back or the sick one in the back. He's going to pick them off. That's what they're trying to do. They're trying to come in and have an influence. They want to sabotage the ministry. They want to teach and promote lies and misunderstandings and throw a few grenades in the mix and mess up this and mess up that. And then they eventually will leave if it's a strong church because they're not really in the church universal. They're not in the body. The church is the body of Christ and they're not part of the body. So it's not talking about an individual church. You left this church and went to that church. No, he's saying you believed in Christ with your mouth and then your life said at the end, I don't believe and I'm not in, I'm out. The church is the bride of Christ, and all those who come in for a little bit and then they leave and they reject the faith, they're harlots. Verse 19 goes on to say, they went out from us, but they were not really of us. They weren't really a Christian. For if they had been of us, if they were really a Christian, they would remain with us. They would stay a Christian. It doesn't take much explaining to look at that. They have shown who they are because they didn't remain. And if they had to remain in the body of Christ, they would still be part of us still. It doesn't mean a local body. It means the body of Christ, the church. And if you're like me, I have a natural question. When I read that, I start thinking, why does God permit this? Why does God allow somebody to come in here and try and be a wolf in sheep's clothing? Why would he allow this false teaching to happen? Why would he permit liars to come in and false promoters of the gospel that's false or antichrist? Why would he allow them to come into the assembly of God to begin with? Why doesn't he just keep them out? Well, I believe the answer is in the text as well, because I think it's a kind of merge and purge thing. They come in, if there's false believers in there, they may go to the false teacher, and they all may go. If the false teacher may try and do his thing, and you thought he was a Christian, and he shows he's not a Christian, and he pulls out and proves it. God allows false teachers. God allows Antichrist to merge with the body of Christ at times to purge the body. So the second half of verse 19 says, but they went out so it would be known or shown that they're not of us. Those who defect the faith, those who throw it away, you know them. There's some famous ones. They wrote books. You may have used their books. And then you realize they've left their family and they've went down a different lifestyle and they've rejected the faith online. It's called deconstructing. So we know it's shown. Their true character comes out that they've rejected their place in the body because they never had a place. And so anytime that somebody in your own life that you say they knew they were raised in a church and they went south and they went this way and they're far from God and they hate the scripture and they hate church and they hate everything about it, they probably were never a believer, or they're rebelling and God's going to slam them and bring them back, one or the other. But they're not a believer who's losing their faith because it's not biblical. They're showing their true character. They're showing their unregenerate heart, the fact that they're lost, because anyone can just say biblical things and teach biblical things. We know, right? We know that God causes all things to work together according to his will, right? And I believe that God permits Antichrist to do their evil propagating, to do their evil, sinful work within his bride to ultimately bring good to the bride, to purify the bride, and to strengthen us. We should not be like little babies still where we're just pulled by every wind of doctrine. We study the Bible. We grow in the Bible. We understand. So when somebody does give a falsehood, we can reject it. When somebody is trying to pull us away from the text of Scripture, we see it and we don't go. Now, I'm not trying to minimize the culpability. I'm not trying to minimize the responsibility of those evildoers, the Antichrist, those false teachers, because in the end, any person who's against Christ, Christ will be against them in judgment. That means every false believer, every false teacher, every Antichrist will experience the most severe eternal judgment if they remain there when they die, if they don't repent. And even they are not beyond saving. In Acts, you've seen it. Some of the preaching that Peter and those men did, the Jesus who you crucified, you can still turn to him. The one you killed can still be your Savior. And some of us might, you know, say, well, this is doom and gloom. This is kind of scary. I'm a Christian. I'm a genuine believer, and I'm still a Padeon, so I'm immature in my faith, and I'm kind of tossed here and there. And I know he's writing this to me, and I fear the influence of false teachers. If somebody's saying something that's not right, and they're throwing scripture around, I'm intimidated by that. I'm intimidated by antichrists who are coming, and I'm scared that there's still coming more of them. Does anyone in here fear that? You fear the influence of antichrists and false teachers. Those who are part of the sons of disobedience. Those who are part of the children of wrath. I want to encourage you this morning that God's word assures us because we are children of God. We're technion, verse 12. If you're his child, he will never let you slip. He will always keep you on target. You may go up and down in your sanctification, but what he started with, he will finish, because he's God and you're not. We will always stay true to our faith because we are his children, and that doesn't change. If you have a child and your child does something uncanny or embarrassing or even illegal or does something, he's still your child, isn't he? If he picks up a rock at Los Reyes and breaks somebody's window, he's still your child. If he steals a neighbor's mail and burns it, he's still your child. If he puts some Roundup on the neighbor's lawn, he's still your child. God's word is our assurance. It is our hope that we cling to, because it tells us that if you're his child, you cannot never be not his child. So don't fear this, but it should increase our desire to know more, the desire to understand the word more, so that we're not just tossed here and there by every wind of doctrine. So I believe once saved, always saved, and what he started, he will finish. If you are justified, you will be glorified. If he's regenerated you, you will be glorified in the end. Turn with me to John 10. I just want to read this before we go to the next point. Gospel of John, chapter 10, verse 27. And after I read this, you might keep a finger there for later. We'll come back to it. John chapter 10, verse 27 through 30. Jesus is teaching here, and he says this, verse 27 through 30. My sheep hear my voice, and I know them, and they follow me. And I give eternal life to them. So if he gave you eternal life, you can't lose what he gave you. And they will never perish. That means they were never go to hell. They will never die spiritually. They will never enter hell. And no one, no false teacher, Satan himself, no one can snatch them out of my hand. So how many people can take you away from the Lord? No one. Verse 29, my Father who has given them to me, he gave them to the Son, and the Son says they're mine, they're not going to be taken out of my hand, and the one that gave me is the Father, so he says, is greater than all. My Father is greater than all, and no one's able to snatch them out of my Father's hand. I and the Father are one.
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2: Millions will vote soon, but do they really know the issues? Now, Rob Schmidt is on Newsmax tonight talking about the war for America's future. Rob Schmidt reveals that many Americans are embracing socialism, especially young people. Rob exposes the hidden dangers of socialism and its war on our freedom. He says the big media won't tell you the truth about President Trump and his real record. A secure border, biggest tax cuts in history, inflation under control, lowest drug prices, largest crime drop ever, and so much more. 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
17: With SRN News, I'm Bob Agnew in Washington. The WHO is raising concerns about a possible plague outbreak in Siberia. That's because Russia has confirmed that there was a death at a research facility looking into the plague in Siberia. It is not, however, confirmed that is exactly what the research worker died from. Under the WHO international health regulations adopted back in 2005, countries are expected to promptly notify the WHO of events that may constitute a public health emergency internationally. Also at SRNnews.com, Southern California today preparing for more coastal flooding as Tropical Storm Rachel threatens the Southwest. The National Weather Service has issued a coastal flood warning through today and a high surf advisory with waves expected up to 7 feet high. Eight structures along the coast and Long Beach have already been deemed unsafe because of the high surf. This is SRN News.
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0: 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On today's program, Pastor Keith continues our study from the Gospel of Matthew entitled, Lord, Teach Us to Pray. So if you have your Bibles, please return with us to the Gospel of Matthew, chapter 6. Now here's Pastor Keith with today's study.
1: Give us this day our daily bread. And that's why the whole name it, claim it theology and the whole prosperity gospel and those who practice it are demonic. They're satanic. This isn't the wisdom that comes down from above. It's a wisdom that is found on earth that is earthly, natural, and demonic. Not from the Father of lights in whom there is no variation or shifting shadow, but from somewhere and someone else. And we want to serve God. I'm reminded that the Apostle Paul reveled at some level in his dependence upon God, at his weakness. It didn't mean that he enjoyed trials. It didn't mean that he enjoyed being a day and a night at sea. It didn't mean that he enjoyed being stoned. It didn't mean that he enjoyed all that. But what it does mean is that he loved his God and trusted his God. And in 2 Corinthians 12, 7 through 10, we read this. So to keep me from becoming conceited, independent, self-absorbed, self-reliant. So to keep me from becoming conceited because of the surpassing greatness of the revelations, nobody saw what Paul saw. A thorn was given me in the flesh, a messenger of Satan to harass me, to keep me from being conceited. Three times I pleaded with the Lord about this, that it should leave me. But he said to me, my grace is sufficient for you, for my power is made perfect in weakness. Therefore, I will boast all the more gladly of my weakness, so that the power of Christ may rest upon me. For the sake of Christ, then, I am content with weaknesses, insults, hardships, persecutions, and calamities. For when I am weak, then I am strong. Give us this day our daily bread. We, like Paul, need to humbly ask God to attend to our needs in accordance with the wisdom, in accordance with his will, not asking for more than we need, but asking him to get us through each trial, inch by inch, day by day. Blessed are the poor in spirit. Blessed are the humble. Blessed are the content. Blessed are those who understand how small they are and how big God is. For theirs is the kingdom of heaven. Remember that this Lord's Prayer, this model prayer, is all part of the Sermon on the Mount and follows after the Beatitudes. And as Paul says, for the sake of Christ, then, I am content with weakness, insults, hardships, persecutions, and calamities. For when I am weak, then I am strong. You know, some of us get to experience that in the here and now. Some of us will experience it later. Some of us have experienced it in the past. For when we are weak, and when we are dependent, we are strong. Why can Paul and why should you have this attitude? Well, apart from Christ, we can do nothing. We're useless, powerless. Which brings us to our second reality. Reality number two is this. Your need of Christ, your need of this daily bread, your need of this provision is real and urgent. You need to recognize your need is real and urgent. Look again at Matthew 6:11. Give us this day our daily bread. It's an imperative. It's an urgent plea. Give us now, here and now, what we need here and now. Our life, our breath, our health, our possessions, our talents all originate from God. They originate from the resources that God has created and made available to you, to me, and to others. The writer of Hebrews tells us that he holds all things together by the power of his word. I mean, you just have to sometimes stop and take a step back, slow down, be still, and know that he is God, and think about it. I spend a lot of time these days researching nervous systems. We have a central nervous system, like your spine and all that kind of stuff. We have your peripheral nervous system, which is your hands, your feet, and your legs, and everything that governs that. You have your autonomic nervous system. That's your organs, your heart, your lungs. All this stuff happens automatically. Every breath that you draw, every molecule or whatever of oxygen that goes into your bloodstream to feed your muscles and your nerves, your brain, it's all from God, minute by minute, day by day. There's a book I've been reading called Fearfully and Wonderfully Made by Paul Brand and Philip Yancey. Its subtitle is A Surgeon Looks at the Human and Spiritual Body. It's an amazing thing that God does for us each and every day. I remember sitting with a medical doctor, and he's actually a PhD. He was a professor at a medical school in Missouri. And he talked about that when a baby goes down the birth canal, its head rotates. I can't remember now, but it's 15 degrees to the left or to the right. If it doesn't do that, baby and mother may die. And statistically, it's a statistical impossibility that that's going to happen. And yet it happens every day, time and time again, in every city and every country in the world at some point in the day. Give us this day our daily bread. We do well to recognize our dependence on him, because when we try to do it ourselves, when we try to be rugged individualists, and there's nothing wrong with taking the initiative in life and things like that, God uses us. When we do things like that in accordance with his will, but when you lose sight of your dependence upon God, of his necessity for every inch of thread that makes up the fabric of your existence, you come close, you take a step closer to wandering out of the sheepfold and into the deception of Eve and into the sin of Adam. They looked at the fruit, and the fruit looked good to them, and based on their experience, they took and ate, and sin and death entered into the world and spread to all because all sins. Should we be so dependent? I mean, after all, aren't we children of the king? As the heretics teach, you know, when health, wealth, and prosperity. Listen to this prayer from Proverbs. We don't really think about Proverbs having prayers in it. Proverbs 38b, at the end of verse 8 and 9. Listen to this prayer. Give me neither poverty nor riches. Feed me with the food that is needful for me, lest I be full and deny you and say, who is the Lord? Look what I've done. Or lest I be poor and steal and profane the name of my God. What's going on here? From Genesis to Revelation, give us this day our daily bread. You know, last week we talked about believers being sort of like secret agents, operating on a need-to-know basis with compartmentalization around the world. Each of us with our own piece of redemptive real estate, with our little corner on the stage of the unfolding drama of redemption. And so we can say, your kingdom come, your will be done on earth as it is in heaven. Come quickly, Lord Jesus. But that is linked to, give us this day our daily bread. It's through that lens that we see the ramifications of this. He will supply us with the ordinance that we need for this battle. He will supply us with the wisdom we need and the endurance we need for this trial. With the grace and the love and the friends that we need for this heartbreak. On his terms and on his schedules, and not our own. Why? Because when life is too good, Christians get too busy for God. And so the writer of Proverbs says, don't give me more than I need. Give me this day my daily bread. Because when we forget God, our witness, our testimony, our credibility, and our outreach suffers. As we say in our hearts, maybe not with our lips, who is the Lord? The meaning here is simply that of regular day by day supply and provision of our needs, so that we will put our faith and keep our faith in the Lord one day at a time, moment by moment. Now the question arises, well, aren't we to look to the future? Yeah, we still look to the future, but as someone wiser and smarter than me writes, he may give us a vision for his work that he calls us to do in the future, but his provision for our needs is daily, not weekly, monthly, or yearly. To accept the Lord's provision for the present day without concern for our needs or welfare tomorrow is a testimony of our contentment in his goodness and faithfulness. Remember Paul's words, "For the sake of Christ, I am content with weaknesses, insults, hardships, persecutions, and calamities. For when I am weak, then I am strong." Remember what the writer of Proverbs said, "Feed me with the food that is needful for me, lest I be full and deny you and say, 'Who is the Lord?'" Contentment is found in depending on Christ day by day, inch by inch, understanding that our need in the moment, here and now, is real and urgent. And why is this so important? Well, that brings us to our third reality. There is no place in God's kingdom for self-reliance. There is no place for self-reliance because it leads to self-worship, like Adam and Eve and others before us. I mean, you hear testimonies of great Christians who fall and fall hard because they got beyond, "Give us this day our daily bread." When you look at this in Matthew 6:11, there's an invisible please there. It's the nature of the grammar. When you go before a potentate or a king or a sovereign, you make no demands, you beg, you plead. Like Paul said, "I pled that he may take it away." And so you could say, "Please donate to us, because we sure didn't earn it, our daily bread. Please grant to us our daily bread. Please, please, please give us what we need for survival today. Your kingdom come, your will be done on earth as it is in heaven. Not my will, Father, but your will. Give us what we need for life today." We are his dependents. And if we respect and hallow his name, we will look to him and acknowledge him and depend on him. When Jesus says, "Give us this day our daily bread," in the Jewish mind, they hearken back to Exodus 16, where God miraculously fed his people in the wilderness day by day, inch by inch, with manna. Each day he supplied Israel just enough manna for that day. And he told them, "Collect enough for that day and that day only." And if they took more than they needed, they found it laced with worms the following day. You know, it's sad, because when you think of the rich history of Judaism and how probably after the first century they lost touch with reality in terms of their scriptures and everything else, you would want them to learn to depend on God. "Give us this day our daily bread" implies strength for the day and tomorrow's strength for tomorrow. A day-to-day reliance on God should be enough for the believer, enough for his or her peace of mind. And that's why perhaps 14 verses later in Matthew 6:25-34, we read this. You have to remember, you know, sometimes people pluck a Bible verse out of the sky, out of a passage, out of context, and they forget the flow of thought. And that's one thing we've been emphasizing, particularly through Revelation with all the shiny objects people obsess over. What is the discourse talking about? So you go from the Beatitudes, "Blessed are the poor in spirit," to "Give us this day our daily bread." You see a common thread woven through the text of Scripture, through the fabric of God's Word. And then you land here towards the end of this discussion about a heart and a head given over to worship in Matthew 6:25-24. And you listen to this, because it expands on these petitions, particularly "Give us this day our daily bread." Jesus says, and who's Jesus? God. God in the flesh, the Son of God and God the Son, says this, "Therefore I tell you, Do not be anxious about your life, what you will eat or what you will drink, nor about your body or what you will put on. Is not life more than food, and the body more than clothing? Look at the birds of the air. They neither sow nor reap nor gather into barns, yet your heavenly Father feeds them. Are you not more valuable than they are? And which of you, by being anxious, can add a single hour to his span of life? And why are you anxious about clothing? Consider the lilies of the field, how they grow. They neither toil nor spin. Yet I tell you, even Solomon in all of his glory was not arrayed like one of these. But if God so clothes the grass of the field, which today is alive and tomorrow is thrown into the oven, will he not much more clothe you, O you of little faith? Therefore, do not be anxious, saying, what shall we eat, or what shall we drink, or what shall we wear? For the Gentiles, the unbelievers, seek after all these things, and your heavenly Father

as it is in heaven. Provide us what we need to survive today so that we can hallow your name and do your will on earth as it is done in heaven. So when you pray, pray then this way: Our Father in heaven, give us today what we need for this day. I mean, think about it. Is there any better way to live? You start charting your own course, and you end up like that sheep that wandered out of the sheepfold, wandered out of the shepherd's protection into the teeth of the predator. And were it not for God, were you not eternally secure in your salvation, once saved, always saved, where would you be? And think about this. Would you rather pray the way Jesus prescribes, or the way a modern author, cashing in, takes a prayer and makes it into a magical incantation? And where is he today? So would you rather repeat Jabez's words over and over, or think Christ's thoughts after him? Would you rather think right thinking leads to right actions, attitudes, words, and deeds? Or would you rather just say, you know, do some juju or some voodoo? What's it going to be? So what now, what next? What do you do with this? Give us today our daily bread. Give us what we need for life. I want you to realize this is an extravagant prayer for provision that you can pray like God in the flesh prescribes when you need God's provision, which is essentially, at least in my experience, every moment of every day. I mean, you may be facing your employer at work the way that Nehemiah faced Artaxerxes and dash off this prayer for wisdom because you've got to give just the right answer in just the right way. Give me what I need, O Lord. Give me the answer I am to give. You can pray this prayer for strength in the moment as you stand over a loved one in a trauma unit. Resourceless, humanly speaking, not knowing what to do next, and say, give us this wisdom that we need right now for this trial. You can pray this prayer in strength for a moment when you confront your boss with politicking on the job when it shouldn't be done, and he's excoriating maybe your Christian values or something like that, and you can say, boy, give me wisdom, Father, for this. That's a lot of political talk for a business meeting. You can pray this prayer if you're facing a long illness day in and day out, as every task that was once routine becomes incredibly, incredibly frustrating. Give me the measure of strength that I need here and now for this moment, here and now for this disease today. You can pray this prayer in the midst of a marital conflict. Father, help me to speak to my spouse in the way that he or she needs to hear me speak so that we can bring you glory, so that we can bring each other good. You can pray this prayer in the midst of persecution. Lord, grant me the words to say to bear witness to you, and to not cause others to stumble, or for the heathen, to use an archaic term, to blaspheme your name. Here's an extravagant prayer that I bet always receives an answer, and probably a yes answer, I'm pretty sure. Give us this day our daily bread. God, give us what we need for life today according to thy will. Your will be done. In one sense, this petition is the heart of the whole Lord's Prayer, the whole model prayer. And the question is, what are we going to do with it? Let's pray. Father, I just thank you for this prayer. It's a prayer that sustains many of us every inch of every day, Lord, in the midst of every trial and hardship. It's a prayer that we know that you're going to supply, because every time we draw a breath, every time our heart continues to beat, every time the electrical impulse, Lord, makes our heart muscle contract and blood courses through our veins and oxygen through our lungs, you are giving us this day our daily bread. And we know, Lord, that you want your kingdom to come, that you want your will to be done, and you have chosen us as the agents of bringing that about, instruments in the Redeemer's hands. So help us to think, to say, and to pray, give us this day our daily bread. That we would not

overfilled and say, who is the Lord? But we would look to you as a baby looks to a nursing mother for our survival, for our provision, for our care, for our love, for our life. We pray this in Jesus' name.

Pastor Keith Crosby on today's edition of Grace to Live. We are so blessed that you've chosen to spend time with us today studying God's Word. And if you'd like more information on Pastor Keith or Hillside Church, here's how you can connect with us. Our mailing address is 545 Hillsdale Avenue in San Jose, California, 95136. 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Also, I'd like to remind you that Pastor Keith and the staff here at Hillside always look forward to hearing from you. So if you'd like to drop us a note, you can email us here at keith@hillside.org. Well, we hope that you'll join us again next time for Grace to Live. But until then, I'm your host, Kevin Reeves. And on behalf of Pastor Keith and everyone here at Hillside Church, it is our prayer that the Lord will richly bless you. And thanks for listening.

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4: Ronald Reagan believed freedom was more than a political system or a set of laws. In 1988, he said, "Freedom describes the God-given condition of the human soul." For Reagan, liberty was not something government created. It was something government was called to respect and to protect. That idea sits at the heart of the American experiment. Our rights do not come from rulers, institutions, or political majorities. They belong to us by nature and by God. And when we understand freedom that way, our responsibility becomes clearer. Government may protect liberty. Laws may preserve it, but neither can give us what was never theirs to grant. Freedom begins with the recognition that human dignity and liberty come before government, not from it.
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7: You got three questions. Questioning not just the behavior of King Lemuel, but the identity of King Lemuel. There's a threefold identity that the mother wants him to remember. You are not just one thing. What are you doing, my son? Son of my womb, son of my vows. There's a deep identity that the mother wants Lemuel not to forget.

0: Welcome to Anything is Possible, an outreach of Hope Community Church in Fremont. Here is Dr. Philip Lee with today's word.
1: When you get to heaven, let's say the first thing out of Jesus' mouth is going to be a question. What do you think that question is going to be? Just bold people throw it out. How are you? What's up? What you doing here? It's not your time. Jesus has a question for you. What is the first question? What have you done for me? Okay. Any other thoughts? No necessarily wrong answers. What was that? Do you believe? And I heard, have you loved me? Great. One more. Was good. Yeah. I'm good. There's an organization here called Soul Care, and they're devoted to really encouraging and supporting pastors and nonprofit leaders. One of the founders, her name is Patty Pierce, an old saint that sat with Dallas Willard for a while, and I love what she said to that very question. She said, I think the first thing out of Jesus' mouth is going to be a question, and the first question that he's going to ask you is, do you have any idea how much I love you? Man, do you have any idea how much Jesus loves you this morning? Do you have any idea at all? Because what we're about to do here this morning, I believe the timing is right, is we're not going to be able to do a full-fledged job, but we're going to attempt to try and understand how much Jesus loves you this morning. And so if you came here thinking, I'm ready to do something for Jesus, I have really bad news for you. There's nothing left for you to do but be loved by Jesus this morning. That's it. All right? So if you have a Bible, and I pray and trust you do, would you join me in a very controversial text? In your summer series, y'all are studying and walking through the book of Proverbs, and what a prescient book this is for our time and age. But I want to invite you into the last chapter of Proverbs, Proverbs chapter 31. And as a man, I'm going to tell you what it means to be a woman. No, I'm just kidding. We're going to go to Proverbs 31, and we're going to learn about, man, how much Jesus loves you. All right, Proverbs 31. What a day and age. I say Proverbs 31, and there's no, like, I don't hear this, but it's mostly like, all right, Proverbs 31. I'm going to read the whole chapter for us. This is from the ESV. The words of King Lemuel, an oracle that his mother taught him. What are you doing, my son? What are you doing, son of my womb? What are you doing, son of my vows? Do not give your strength to women, your ways to those who destroy kings. It is not for kings, O Lemuel. It is not for kings to drink wine or for rulers to take strong drink, lest they drink and forget what has been decreed and pervert the rights of all the afflicted. Give strong drink to the one who is perishing, and wine to those in bitter distress. Let them drink and forget their poverty, and remember their misery no more. Open your mouth for the mute, for the rights of all who are destitute. Open your mouth, judge righteously, defend the rights of the poor and needy. Verse 10, an excellent wife who can find, she is far more precious than jewels. The heart of her husband trusts in her, and he will have no lack of gain. She does him good and not harm all the days of her life. She seeks wool and flax and works with willing hands. She is like the ships of the merchant. She brings her food from afar. She rises while it is yet night and provides food for her household and portions for her maidens. She considers a field and buys it. With the fruit of her hands, she plants a vineyard. She dresses herself with strength and makes her arms strong. She perceives that her merchandise is profitable. Her lamp does not go out at night. She puts her hands to the distaff. Her hands hold the spindle. She opens her hand to the poor and reaches out her hands to the needy. She is not afraid of snow for her household, for all her household are clothed in scarlet. She makes bed coverings for herself. Her clothing is fine linen and purple. Her husband is known in the gates, and he sits among the elders of the land. She makes linen garments and sells them. She delivers sashes to the merchant. Strength and dignity are her clothing, and she laughs at the time to come. She opens her mouth with wisdom, and the teaching of kindness is on her tongue. She looks well to the ways of her household and does not eat the bread of idleness. Her children rise up and call her blessed, her husband also, and he praises her. Many women have done excellently, but you surpass them all. Charm is deceitful, and beauty is vain, but a woman who fears the Lord is to be praised. Give her of the fruit of her hands, and let her works praise her in the gates. This is the reading of God's word. Let's pray one more time. Heavenly Father, I pray that you would do two things this morning. One is that you would do an incredible disappearing act where I would decrease so that Christ would increase. I may disappear so that you, centered in Scripture, would appear, Lord Jesus. And in order for that to happen, I pray that all throughout the Bay, as well as here, that you would preach a better sermon than any person, any pulpit can possibly prepare, Lord Jesus. I pray, Lord, for a weird kind of puncturing work where hardened hearts would suddenly become softened, where callous places would become eased, Lord Jesus, where mystery and confusion suddenly find clarity because we're sitting not over and above Scripture, but under it, submitted, trusting it, Lord, and seeing you in the person and blood and work and resurrection of Jesus Christ in it. So, Lord, in this place now, I pray if there's any distractions, if there's a discouragement or even a despondency that deviates our whole intention and attention towards you and your word, would you deliver us? Would you guide us? Would you focus us? Would you give us ears to hear, eyes to see, and hearts to receive the good news of Jesus Christ this morning? All to the glory of your name, in whose name we now pray. Amen. Amen. The brunt of this passage, as I mentioned, Proverbs 31, verse 10 and forward, it's a popular, if you grew up in the church or if you're in the proximity and orbit of Christianity, it's a popular passage. And I just want to start off by first and foremost saying, for many Christian women, this has been a passage that has, along with things like social media or like a mirror or certain friends you have, it's like been used to crush you. It's been used to remind you that you're not enough. You're not doing enough. You haven't prepared enough. You're not ready enough. You're not enough. And for every pulpit or page that has attempted to teach you and tell you that, I just want to repent and I want to say I'm sorry. I'm sorry that that's been something that's been placed upon you and your shoulders. And for others of us, this has been something of an idolatrous thing. If you're a guy and you hear this, you're like, this passage becomes behavioral and it becomes practitioner. And I'm really sorry that, likewise, similarly, something as devastating as what I would call like poor exegesis has been placed before you as accurate interpretation. And I'm sorry. Because I think this passage is so much sweeter than that. It's so much bigger than that. It has so much more than just, here's how to be a behaviorally like type of woman. I think there's so much more in here. And if you would just allow the Holy Spirit to allow you to rediscover what this is, I think we can all sort of find a feast of food here in this passage. And this, like all Scripture, I trust this passage is going to ultimately lead us to Christ. But here's how I think it begins by doing so. From the beginning of the book, as probably y'all have been talking about, wisdom has been presented from a fatherly figure to a son as a woman who this son is to embrace. And so throughout the pages of Proverbs, you've probably been hearing this idea of like, embrace her. Don't embrace the foolish, false woman, but embrace this woman of wisdom. And throughout the book of Proverbs, that nebulous kind of image and that kind of figurative abstract language, it becomes hard to grasp until you get to 31, because finally in 31, guess what happens to this esoteric abstract image of wisdom as a woman? It becomes a real woman. It's like an actual person now. And so if in many ways, it's like the book of Proverbs is prepping you and transitioning you from the temptation to think that wisdom or Proverbs is like about behavioral things to do or information to know to be, and it sort of transitions you into a relationship to have. And some of you, you kind of know this, especially if you're a parent, you know better than I do, that wisdom divorced from a relationship equals religion, right? There's no faster way to get a religion when you just get the, you got the information and you take out the relationship and it becomes all about the duty, the performance, the pretending, right? And what's so good about this author here, whether it's Solomon or someone adjacent to him or Solomon's committee, is that it's shepherding our works addicted souls toward a deeply intimate relationship, a relationship as intimate as marriage. So again, I think that there's something better in this passage than just like, ladies, here's what to do, here's how to live. And also, may I say, to double down, we have a Protestant Christian canonized Bible, and after Proverbs is Ecclesiastes and so forth. But in the Hebrew Bible, what follows Proverbs immediately is the book of Ruth. And I think the purpose of that is so that as you're coming off of this shepherding of your soul towards wisdom as a relationship, a covenant relationship, you are then introduced to Ruth, who like embodies that as a person. And as much as I would say the point and purpose of Ruth is not here's how women should be like her and men should be like Boaz, but as much as Ruth points to sort of a Jesus and a gospel's narrative, so must this chapter point us to the gospel in the same way. And so here's how I think the writer does that. The writer begins not with the woman, but with Lemuel. Right. So verse 1, the words of King Lemuel, an oracle that his mother taught him. What a wise mother it must he must have, and what a blessing it is to have mothers who know the Lord. We don't know much about Lemuel apart from a few things. Number one, and these few things exist only in this text because Lemuel doesn't appear anywhere else in Scripture or in history. We know, number one, that his name literally means devoted to God. At some point, we got a slide somewhere. His name means devoted to God. And the next couple of verses are going to show us that this king named devoted to God is a lot more than just a king. And in fact, some people think that Lemuel is like King Solomon, but he's going by a different name, kind of like how John is, whatever reason, he's like the disciple that Jesus loved. Maybe that's what's happening here, but there's no evidence of that necessarily. All we know is that King Lemuel's name means devoted to God. And then this king, starting in verse 2, all right, you guys got to have your Bibles a little bit, and you got to track with me, because we're going to go into this a little bit. We're going to nerd out a little bit. I'm so sorry, but I'm also not sorry at all. All right, verse 2. You got to thank you. Praise you. Verse 2. Check it. What are you doing, my son? Question 1. What are you doing, son of my womb? Question 2. What are you doing, son of my belt? Question 3. You got three questions questioning not just the behavior of King Lemuel, but the identity of King Lemuel. There's a threefold identity that the mother wants him to remember. You are not just one thing. What are you doing, my son of my womb, son of my vows? There's a deep identity that the mother wants Lemuel not to forget. You are at least three things, my son, okay? Well, what are those things? Number one, starting in verse 3, do not give your strength to women, your ways to those who destroy kings. So the first thing Lemuel is absolutely is a king. We see that, right? It is not for kings, O Lemuel. It is not for kings. However, then she drops this. It is not for kings to drink wine, or for rulers to take strong drink, lest they drink and forget what has been decreed and pervert the rights of the afflicted. And in many ways, that sounds like wise wisdom and just like emotionally healthy leadership, which in many ways it is. But this mother is adding to his identity of being a king a prescription that was reserved for priests. Because you see in Leviticus chapter 10 and verse 9, Moses writes, and God speaks to Moses, drink no wine or strong drink, you or your sons with you when you go into the tent of meeting. That was a prescription for priests. For kings, you don't see that. You see all throughout Scripture, kings not practicing what this mother is telling the king Lemuel in particular to do. So though he's a king, his mother is treating him as a king priest. And then he is to close his mouth for liquor and then to open his mouth for a proclamation. Verse 8 and 9, open your mouth for the mute, for the rights of all who are destitute. Open your mouth, judge righteously, defend the rights of the poor and needy. Echoing all sorts of prophetic literature. Namely Isaiah. So you got a mother who's... What's your threefold identity, Lemuel? You're a king, but you're also a priest, and you're also a prophet. I know for a fact that was not Solomon. Solomon was a king, yes, but he wasn't these other things. This, if I may use this language, Melchizedek-like kind of character here, King Lemuel, who comes and goes and is never referred to ever again, is a devoted to God king who is also a priest, who is also a prophet. Whether it relates to Solomon, I don't know, but I do know for a fact that there is a true and better Lemuel. His name is Jesus. That Jesus is the ultimate one who embodies what Lemuel is meant to embody. And Jesus is a king. And Jesus is not just a, he is the king of kings. He is the priest of priests. He is the prophet of prophets. And so I wonder if more than talking about Solomon, these first nine verses are talking about Jesus. They're saying, look forward to, be built upon a king of kings, priest of priests, prophets of prophets. And then therefore, by the time you get to verse 10, We're no longer talking about a person, a woman, namely. We must be talking about someone who, as much as this noble woman is built upon Lemuel, we're talking about a woman that is built upon Jesus. And the New Testament has language for that. She's called the Bride of Christ. The baby said it right. That's what she's preaching right there. In Ephesians chapter 5, we learn a lot about things like marriage, but I would argue that more than marriage, what we're learning about, first and foremost, is we're talking about Jesus and how Jesus sees. So Paul says, like, husbands, love your wives. Great. Excellent marital advice. As Christ loved the church and gave himself up for her, that he might sanctify her, having cleansed her by the washing of water with the word, so that he might present the church to himself in splendor without spot or wrinkle or any such thing, that she might be holy and without blemish. And we, maybe in our marriage obsessed culture, we have sort of championed that as a marital verse, but that's an ecclesiological reality is what that is, first and foremost. We're to learn there primarily, this is how Jesus sees you. As I'm looking at you here, as you look around to your left and right behind you, what are you seeing? You're seeing what Jesus sees, which is his bride. That you, this is crazy, right now, right here, you are an excellent wife. Who can find this? You are so unique. You're so preciously unique to him. You are the excellent wife. You are more precious than jewels. You are the bride of Christ, built upon the true Lemuel. And if we take that perspective, how much time have I got? Okay, we got to go real fast. We're going to learn seven very quick things about what it means to be a wise church. Number one, it is wise for the church to be the bride of Christ. Okay, again, an excellent wife, who can find? Verse 10, she is far more precious than jewels. Verse 11, the heart of her husband trusts in her and he will have no lack of gain. That doesn't mean that like she's trustworthy and so he trusts in her. In the Hebrew, the way the phrase is worked out is he entrusts himself to her. He has given you everything, right? A while ago, I kind of had the privilege of sharing what I call the four sort of pillars of the gospel. He made it all, we lost it all, he gave it all, and we get it all. And how the lie of everything else around would be that he made it all, we lost some or a lot, and so he gave some or a lot, and so we get some or a lot, but there's still some or a lot to do. And how that's sort of the lie closest to the pit of hell. The gospel is, He gave it, he entrusts his whole self to you. He gave you all of himself, right? And he does not, I love this second part of verse 11, you will have no lack of gain. He doesn't stop gaining from you. Even and especially when you don't do anything like of gain. That he doesn't stop loving on you and just enjoying. Some of you guys have been married for a long time. You remember the first time y'all hung out and you're like, you can do anything. You go to a park, you can sit next to each other in the library and do work. And you just love that quality of time. And I can do anything. I can watch grass grow with you and it would be the best possible thing. That's how Jesus feels about you. Do you know that? He's so in love with you because you are not just a woman. You're his wife. He loves you as his bride. And so I just got to ask a couple of questions here. Number one is this. When's the last time you saw this church, you and a part of this church, as the bride of Christ? Not as an employee, not as a soldier, not as a worker, not as all the, which is important, and there's language, you know, to boot in Scripture about those things. When's the last time you saw your church as the bride, this person that Jesus is obsessed with and he's so in love with? Another way to ask the question is, when's the last time you asked yourself, how good are you at being loved by God? Do you know how to do that? If I asked you, give me 5 steps to being loved by God, how many of you would know what to say? If I asked you, what are 5 steps to love God? I'm sure you don't even need to be a Christian to be able to answer that. Read the Bible, go to church, pray, blah, blah, blah, give the money, whatever, all the things. But if I asked you, what are 5 things to like be loved by God, like really well? Read my Bible, pray. No. Like, that's how to love. Be loved. How are you to be loved by God? And I got to be honest, I don't know many Christians who have a good answer for that. Because some of y'all don't even know 5 ways to love yourself, let alone love each other. So what is it, like, how are you going to be able to be loved by God? So the first question is, do you know how to be loved by God? I'm going to share a quick quote here from one of my favorite authors. Henry Nouwen writes, "For most of my life, I have struggled to find God, to know God, to love God." Maybe you've been there. "I have tried hard to follow the guidelines of the spiritual life, pray always, work for others, read the scriptures, and to avoid the many temptations to dissipate myself. I have failed many times, but always tried again, even when I was close to despair. Now I wonder whether I have sufficiently realized that during all this time, God has been trying to find me, to know me, to love me. The question is not, how am I to find God, but how am I to let myself be found by Him? The question is not, how am I to know God, but how am I to let myself be known by Him? And finally, the question is not, how am I to love God, but how am I to let myself be loved by God? I love this illustration that, just quick illustration. Tim Keller gives this illustration where he like went to Oxford or something like that with his wife, and he knew that his wife knew that he liked books, but he was like waiting for an opportunity for her to be like, "Hey Tim, go check out the bookstore," but she never did. And so at the end of the day, he was like pouting, like, "Oh, you didn't let me go check out the bookstore." And then she got angry at that. He's angry that she didn't let him go to the bookstore, and then he's angry, or she got angry. And he's like, "Why are you angry? I'm the one that's angry." And she said, "You deprived me of an opportunity to love you. I would have loved to have loved you by giving you the opportunity to go to the bookstore if you just told me. But you didn't give me the chance to love you," right, in that way. And so many times we got all this language of like, "God, I love you. I need to do this for you. I want to do," that we kind of move past the question or the opportunity or the invitation of, "This is how I need you to love me. This is an opportunity to love me." Or maybe last little thing here. This is from another pastor named Josh Howerton. When God creates Adam, remember, he shapes him, and then what does he do? Where does he breathe? Nostrils, in the nose. And you know what I did, like a giant Presbyterian nerd, when I preached that? I went up and looked out Hebrew, what is nostrils? And then I was like, where is that word? And I did all this. And then I love how Josh Howerton put it. He said, "You know, that phrase there isn't meant to teach you theology, but to show you proximity." The first thing he wanted Adam to see when he came online was the face of God breathing and almost kissing him. That's the God that we have. God is creating his bride. What's the first thing he's going to do? In Korean, we say, popo, kiss, right? It is wise for the church not to just be a woman of the world or a woman of culture, but to be the bride. You have to be, your job and your mission is to be the one whom Jesus loves, because that's who you are.
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9: With SRN News, I'm Bob Agnew in Washington. Southern California is preparing for more coastal flooding as Tropical Storm Rachel threatens the southwest. The National Weather Service has issued a coastal flood warning through this afternoon with a high surf advisory and waves up to 7 feet. Beaches along the coast and beach have been deemed to be unsafe already because of high surf. At least four people have lost their lives after the first hurricane of the Atlantic season made landfall. Hurricane Isaias hit the Florida Panhandle Friday night, where it caused damage that has been described as catastrophic. The storm weakened as it moved inland, but continued to cause damage, including widespread power losses. Nine people dead, including two children, after a mass shooting in Pennsylvania. Authorities say a gunman fired shots outside of a house in Erie Friday night, killing two people. The gunman then headed inside, and a standoff ensued with Erie police and SWAT teams, with more shots fired inside the home. More on these stories at srnnews.com.
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4: Here you will hear teaching that will challenge you to a deeper walk with Jesus. 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
11: Follower, the message title, of course, is, Are You a Follower of Jesus? And that might be a simplistic, overused question, but I think it's Palm Sunday, and I think we need to hone in and take a look at what it means to be a follower of Jesus. I'd like to look at those people on that first Palm Sunday morning. And I'd like to focus our attention to those who were actually there on that day. What was their motivation for wanting to see Jesus enter Jerusalem? What were their motive or their what prompted them to come and welcome Jesus as King or as Savior? Were they true followers of Jesus on that day? Did they intend to fully embrace His mission and message? How about us today? How do we celebrate Palm Sunday? Do we know if we're truly are faithful followers of Jesus or something else? Okay, so let's read the account. I only printed the last three verses of the whole Palm Sunday triumphal entry narrative. It says, the next day, the great crowd that had come for the festival heard Jesus was on his way to Jerusalem. They took palm branches and went out to meet him, shouting, Hosanna! Blessed is he who comes in the name of the Lord. Blessed is the King of Israel. Jesus found a young donkey and sat on it, as it is written, Do not be afraid, daughter Zion. See, your king is coming seated on a donkey's colt. At first, his disciples did not understand all this. Only after Jesus was glorified did they realize that these things had been written about him and that these things had been done to him. Verse 17. Now the crowd that was with him when he called Lazarus from the tomb and raised him from the dead continued to spread the word. Verse 18. Many people, because they had heard that he had performed this sign, went out to meet him. Verse 19. So the Pharisees said to one another, See, this is getting us nowhere. Look at how the whole world has gone after him. That first Palm Sunday had three types of people who saw Jesus when he entered Jerusalem. Three types, okay? The first type are what I will call those who intensely pursued Jesus. The intensity of their pursuit is solid. That's in verse 18. And then in verse 17, in verse 18, the second type of people that were there to witness the entry of Jesus is what I would call those inspired participants. They were inspired participants. They heard Jesus raise Lazarus. The first group of people, they saw Jesus raise Lazarus. That's very important because there are three types. And of course, the third type of people who were there hated Jesus and intended to prosecute him. These were the Pharisees in the story. All three types have shown a desire to follow Jesus. One type had intense pursuit of Jesus. The second one has an inspired participatory attitude towards Jesus. And the third one intended to prosecute Jesus. They were all there. They all desired to follow Jesus, but for very different reasons. And that becomes an important consideration when we try to look at what it means to follow Jesus, okay? So we look at the word follow, okay? The word follow in the New Testament Greek is the word dioko, D-I-O-K-O, dioko. That's all you need to remember, okay? That word dioko means to pursue, and it's used 44 times in the Greek New Testament. 31 times out of the 44, this word deoko, to follow, to pursue, means, you'll never guessed it, it means to persecute. To persecute then, or to follow, to pursue, means to go after something or someone, to run after, strive for, and seek after. In the New Testament, this word persecute is used both positively and negatively to describe one's motives for pursuing someone or something. In the English language, dioko, unfortunately, is often understood only in the negative. When you talk to somebody, I'm persecuting you, you know you got all kinds of different word pictures in your head, because the word dioko in the English is really has a negative connotation, but not in the New Testament. The New Testament uses the word dioko both positively and negatively. It's a neutral word. That's why it's important to understand. Okay? Now, those three types of people, those who were with Jesus when he raised Lazarus, they are called our intense pursuers. They also use dioko, pursue. The second type, obviously, are those who only heard and they got excited and they become inspired participants on that fateful Palm Sunday. They also followed. They also dioko. All right? And of course, the third one are the Pharisees who hated Jesus, who wanted to follow, to pursue, to dioko Jesus, but for a very malevolent reason, and that is to be able to destroy him. If you look at the life of the Apostle Paul, he mentioned in Galatians chapter 1, verse 13, that he was one of those who dioko Jesus and his church when he was a Pharisee. And it says in there, "For you have heard of my previous way of life in Judaism, how intensely I dioko, persecuted the church of God and tried to destroy it." Now it's interesting that all three types of followers, of pursuers of Jesus, considered to follow Jesus for different motivations and motives, so to speak. So the question that this sermon will try to ask ourselves today is, what kind of a follower am I? Where do I fall on those three categories? And obviously the answer has to be the first one. That's what we're going to look at. What does it mean to intensely follow Jesus? What does it mean? Are we intensely following Jesus? Like many on that first Palm Sunday. And they did because they saw what Jesus could do. Okay? I mean, their motives, you know, may be mixed, but in essence, they're the type of followers that God is looking for. Intense followers of Jesus. But then there are those who simply heard about the thing that Jesus did. And what do? They want to be there too because they were inspired by what people are saying about Jesus. Are you that way? Am I that way? I have to ask that question. Where am I getting my motivation to come and worship this morning? Where am I getting my strength or my main focus on worship today? Am I intensely following Jesus? And of course, I pray, I hope, God forbid, that none of us here this morning are the third type. The type that wanna prosecute Jesus. You know what? They still exist today. Many people prosecute Jesus and they don't even know it. You know, they just come and they want to make sure that Jesus lines up with their own idea of what it means to be a Christian. There are those even within the church. You know, I'm not trying to make anybody feel bad or guilty or anything like that, but sometimes we get that attitude. The third type of follower, you know, I wanted to make sure that as I follow Jesus, that he does not become the one that he says about, he does not become the one that the Bible talks about. Okay? Of course that's not you. But you have friends that are like that. I'm sure. We're gonna look at the true followers of Jesus. And we're gonna use that word, dioko, persecute, to frame, as a framework for our understanding of what it means to pursue or follow Jesus and what does it entail. Okay, so there's a framework to being a follower of Jesus that we must fully grasp, really, if we're going to truly welcome him with intensity. Okay, just like some of the people that welcomed him on that first Palm Sunday. Now, we're going to use dioko as a framework to ask ourselves three questions about our own dioko, our own pursuit of Jesus. Let these three questions frame our understanding of what it means to follow Jesus. The first question is, to be a follower of Jesus, what is the command that we need to obey? What's the command that we need to obey? The second question is, what's the condition that we must accept? Condition to be accepted. And the third question is, what is the commitment that we must make? What's the commitment that we must make? So let's go to these questions. First of all, the command that must be obeyed. Turn your Bibles, if you have them, to, and I printed them on the bulletin, to 2 Timothy chapter 2, verse 22. Paul wrote this letter to a young pastor named Timothy, and he said these words. He says, flee the evil desires of your youth and pursue, dioko, righteousness, faith, love, and peace, along with those who call out, who call on the name of the Lord with a pure heart. Okay? So the first command, the first question is, what is the command that we must follow as pursuers or followers of Jesus? This is a twofold command, okay? As believers, we are commanded to work out our lives after the new birth, to work in our lives the effects of the new birth and the new nature that has been given to us. If you're born again, the Bible says you have a new nature. The old is gone, the new has come. Amen. Everybody have read that verse before so many times, right? We should have it memorized. If not, put it on your refrigerator and read it every morning before you get to drink your milk. We are responsible for fleeing or abandoning and forsaking the old nature. We're responsible for that. God has given us this new nature, but we are responsible for pursuing that new nature, okay? Because the old nature is prone to ungodly desires. Paul admonished Timothy to, first of all, flee the evil desires of your youth. Now, he was not giving this command because Timothy was a young man. This command has nothing to do with age. Yes, Timothy was a young man, but Paul gave this admonition to him without regard to his age. The command to flee the evil desires of youth has to do with the fact that evil desires, whatever they are, if not rejected, can hold us in bondage until we're old. That's what Paul was trying to say to Timothy. Flee youthful desires. Because the earlier you flee from them, amen, the less of a hold it's going to have in our lives later on. That's good advice, amen. I'm talking to my fellow young people here. This is not just a command for us to wiggle around and say, yeah, you know, Pastor, I'm a young guy, yeah. Flee evil desires as soon as you possibly can. The word flee here is the word that means to run away from. Run away from. It's a strong word. It's not a weak word. It doesn't mean to simply turn your back from those things. It doesn't mean to simply ignore them. It doesn't mean to simply fight them. It means to run as far away as we can from them. The same way Joseph in the Old Testament, in the Old Testament, had to flee the temptation of Potiphar's wife because she was trying to entice him, seduce him, you know, bring him to that lust, that youthful lust that she knew full well, you know, any regular, red-blooded young guy will fall for. But Joseph loved God. And the Bible says that he ran away so far, so fast, and so far away from her, he left his coat. That's the word here. He says, flee evil desires. But the commandment was twofold. Not only are we to flee, run away from evil desires, but we also need to dioko, pursue righteousness, faith, love, peace, and hang out. The commandment is hang out with those with a pure heart. That's very clear in the scriptures. So it's not enough to just flee from evil desires. We also have to pursue righteousness, faith, peace, and all of these things that God promises that a person with a pure heart can have. And so what's the action word here? It says fellowship with those who are pursuing the same things. That's why you're at church this morning. Amen? And there's a purpose for being with the body of Christ, to fulfill the commandment that every pursuer, every dioko follower of Jesus must obey that command. Don't just stop hanging out with bad influencers. Hang out with those who are pursuing the Lord. Does that make sense to anybody? My son Paul always tells me, Dad, if you want to lose weight, it's just not enough to just avoid the bad foods. He will say to me, it's not enough to avoid bad foods. You also have to eat good food. For a non-preacher, that's pretty good preaching. And I told him flat out, yeah, son, you're right. But me, I do not avoid food altogether, good or bad. That's the way many of us are. Okay? And a follower of Jesus, we got one foot in the world and one foot inside the body of Christ. And it's not a good thing. You know, I'm saying that as clear and as positively as I can. But, you know, we cannot just simply avoid the bad. We have to pursue the good, you know. In our walk with Christ, we need to keep the good and walk away from the bad. Don't keep both. I'm not telling you what I think. I'm telling you what I know, because I have done that in my own life. You know, I can pass for a Christian. Oh boy. Let me tell you, I got the lingo right. I got the move right. I got the movement of the lips right. Praise the Lord. I got all of that down. You know, I was born and raised inside the church. I know what it looked like when someone is serving the world at the same time serving Jesus. I leave it at that. There's a command to follow as pursuers of Jesus, and that is to flee the bad and follow the good. Secondly, there's a condition that must be accepted by every follower of Jesus. If you are a believer of Jesus this morning, there is

Dioko persecute you and falsely say all kinds of evil against you because of me. Verse 12, rejoice and be glad because great is your reward in heaven. For in the same way they, Dioko, persecuted the prophets who were before you. You're in good company when you carry a burden as a follower of Jesus. I'm in good company when we recognize that the Christian life is a blessed life that carries a burden. Oh, we don't like that. We want to be Christians when there's no problems. The Christian life carries with it a cross that we must bear. We carry a burden the moment we decide to pursue Dioko, to pursue Jesus. There will be a burden. Relationship burdens. Amen? You're going to lose some friends when you stand with Jesus. That's a fact. It's a truth. We don't try to blend ourselves with the world. Because if we are followers of Jesus, we're going to stand out no matter what, no matter how much we try to hide it. But we're going to lose friends in the process. We're going to even lose loved ones. You know, when Thanksgiving comes around. That's why we made the decision that during Thanksgiving, we're going to talk about Jesus only. No. There will be social burdens. You know, there was a time when, if you're a Christian, you know, out there in society, that it's not fashionable. There was a time. Those days are gone. It's no longer just unfashionable. It's unacceptable now to be a Christian. I don't know if you're paying attention, but it's no longer just unfashionable to call yourself a Christian, because they have a different definition of what it means to be a Christian now. Okay? Because sadly, a lot of people who call themselves with the banner of Christians are not really true followers of Jesus. They don't believe in the Word of God. They don't believe in the cross. They don't believe in anything. Their gospel is a social type of gospel. And so if you want to be numbered among them, you're going to have to swear with them. You're going to have to approve of the things that they approve of. You're going to have to agree with all of their things, the things that kind of makes them feel better, and put a Christian title in it. That's a lie. But it's a burden we have to carry. It's a cross that we have to carry. We are not of this world, even though we live in this world. Now, there are physical burdens. You know how many Christians in underground churches are suffering because of their faith? I mean, I heard in China, the Chinese church is growing by leaps and bounds, and they can't even open their mouths when they sing hymns underground, because if they get heard, they can get prosecuted, even jailed, or even executed. Same is true with a lot of brethren that we have in the Middle East, where there's predominantly a different religion. There's a threat of physical burdens, even us here in very comfortable United States of America. We have to sacrifice many of our comforts if we want to follow Jesus, to serve God. You have to endure an hour's long sermon. Sometimes you have to endure, you know, traffic to come to church. Sometimes you have to endure no parking. But because we are pursuing righteousness, these burdens become an opportunity for God to bless us or be favored by God. I don't know. Don't ask me why. Suffering is involved in the blessing. But it is. It's all over. Jesus says, if you want to partake of my glory, you have to partake of my suffering. If you want to follow me, he would ask people, he said, Jesus, we want to follow you wherever you go. And what would Jesus say? Birds have nests. Foxes have holes, but the Son of Man has no place to lay his head. You're ready to be sacrificing yourself to follow me? There is that word from Jesus. It's part of it, okay? And it's something that we cannot turn our back against, okay? These burdens, however, become an opportunity for us to be blessed or be favored by God. The apostles will say, you know, we are pressured on every side. We are persecuted on every side. We are beaten down.

0: down. We are trodden down. We are stepped on, but we have these treasures in jars of clay. And nothing compares to what awaits us on the day of Christ's glory. That's what we live for. Those are the words that anchor our strength, that in the midst of burdens, we will be blessed, and we are blessed. The skeptic, the atheist, the pagan will never understand this aspect of Christianity. The cross of Jesus will always be a stumbling block to those who are perishing, the Bible says, because of their unbelief.
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5: Ronald Reagan believed freedom was more than a political system or a set of laws. In 1988, he said, "Freedom describes the God-given condition of the human soul." For Reagan, liberty was not something government created. It was something government was called to respect and to protect. That idea sits at the heart of the American experiment. Our rights do not come from rulers, institutions, or political majorities. They belong to us by nature and by God. And when we understand freedom that way, our responsibility becomes clearer. Government may protect liberty. Laws may preserve it, but neither can give us what was never theirs to grant. Freedom begins with the recognition that human dignity and liberty come before government, not from it.
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7: Hi, I'm Mark Finley with Hope Lives 365. In the seventh chapter of the book of Daniel, Daniel sees nations rise. Babylon, Medo-Persia, Greece, Rome. He sees the breakup of the Roman Empire. Then he sees this religio-political power that we can identify with in the what we'd call the Middle or Dark Ages. But then Daniel's sight turns from earth to heaven, and Daniel says, "I watched till thrones were put in place and the Ancient of Days were seated. His garment was white as snow, the hair of his head like pure wool." His throne was a fiery flame, its wheels like a fiery stream. 10,000 times 10,000 stood before him. The court to judgment was seated. The books were opened. God reveals his truth and dominance and sovereignty in his final judgment.
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13: Welcome back to our series on Paul's first letter to the Corinthians, Christian Answers to Real Life. We're now in chapter 7. Last week in chapter 6, we saw Paul press the holiness of the Christian body. Your body is a temple. You're not your own. You were bought with a great price. The very next breath in chapter 7, Paul moves from purity in the body to purity in the home. And that's no accident. Personal holiness is the foundation of a healthy marriage. Listen how chapter 7 opens in verse 1 in the English Standard Version. Now concerning the matters about which you wrote. The Corinthian church had sent Paul a letter full of hard, awkward, real-life questions. We don't have their letter, but we have his answers. And from his answers, we can hear the questions. Should I be married at all? What does mutual intimacy in marriage look like? What if my spouse and I are drifting apart? What if my spouse is not a Christian? Do I need to start over now that I'm saved? Should I marry or stay single? What about my engagement? What if my spouse has died? Friends, we could title 1 Corinthians 7, everything you wanted to know about marriage but were afraid to ask. Today, the Lord willing, we will walk through this whole chapter together. 8 questions, 8 Spirit-led answers, direct answers to delicate questions. Let's open the Word and let's open in prayer. Father, we thank you for your Word. Holy Spirit, be our teacher and our guide. And make us more like Jesus. We pray in his name and for his glory. Amen. Listen to 1 Corinthians 7, verses 1 through 5 in the Contemporary English Version. Now I will answer the questions in your letter. You asked, is it best for people not to marry? Well, having your own husband or wife should keep you from doing something immoral. Husbands and wives should be fair with each other about having sex. A wife belongs to her husband instead of to herself, and a husband belongs to his wife instead of to himself. So don't refuse sex to each other unless you agree not to have sex for a little while in order to spend time in prayer. Then Satan won't be able to tempt you because of your lack of self-control. Notice 3 things, beloved. First, Paul honors marriage as the God-ordained context for sexual intimacy. In a Corinthian world saturated with prostitution, the gospel answer to immorality is not ascetism. It is covenant. Second, Paul gives us a remarkable picture of mutuality. The wife's body is the husband's, and the husband's body is the wife's. That's not domination. It is a covenant of self-giving. Each spouse has the duty and the privilege of belonging to the other. Third, even healthy intimacy can be paused for prayer, for spiritual purposes, but not weaponized as withholding. The temptation Paul names is real. Many a marriage has been wounded because intimacy became leverage instead of grace. Verses 6 and 7 are key. Listen, what I have just said is only my opinion. It is not from the Lord. I wish that all of you were like me, but God has given different gifts to each of us. In other words, singleness is a gift, and marriage is a gift. Both are good. Neither is mandatory. Know your gift and enjoy it. Then, verse 8 and 9, unmarried people and widows ought to stay single just as I am. But if you don't have enough self-control, then go ahead and get married. It is better to marry than to burn with desire. That last line is one of Paul's most quoted sentences. It is better to marry than to burn. The point is not that marriage is a fire extinguisher. The point is that the gift of self-control belongs to some, but not to all. And there's no shame in marrying. Marriage is honored, so we honor it. Then Paul speaks directly to those already married and to those married to unbelievers. Listen to verses 10 through 16 in the Contemporary English Version. I instruct married couples to stay together, and this is exactly what the Lord himself taught. A wife who leaves her husband should either stay single or go back to her husband, and a husband should not leave his wife. I want to say a few things to the rest of you. I am saying this on my own and not for the Lord. If your wife isn't a follower of the Lord but is willing to stay with you, don't divorce her. If your husband isn't a follower but is willing to stay with you, don't divorce him. Your husband or wife who isn't a follower is made holy by having you as a mate. This also makes your children holy and keeps them from being unclean in God's sight. If your spouse or wife, your wife isn't a follower of the Lord and decides to leave, you should let that person go. You don't have to stay married to someone who leaves you. God wants you to live at peace. And besides, how do you know if you will be able to save your husband or wife who isn't a follower? Beloved, hear two clear pillars in that passage. Pillar one, marriage is meant to last. Marriage is meant to last. Paul says it, and it is the Lord's own command. Do not separate. Do not divorce. The God who joined you together hates the destruction of what he has joined. Pillar two, when one spouse is a Christian and the other is not, and the unbeliever is willing to stay, the believer does not initiate departure. Stay, love, pray, live the gospel beside your spouse. Verse 14 makes a beautiful claim. The believing spouse sanctifies the home. The unbelieving spouse and the children are made holy by the presence of a Christian in the household. That does not mean they are automatically saved. It does mean that the gospel has come into that house and the Holy Spirit is at work, and the children are growing up under God's favor in a way they would not otherwise. The covenant pulls towards salvation. The covenant pulls towards salvation. And listen to verse 16. How do you know if you will be able to save your husband or wife? That is one of the great pastoral verses of the New Testament. To the weary believer married to an unbeliever, Paul says, do not give up. Your faithful love, your prayer, and your testimony may be the very means by which God reaches your spouse. Stay, love, pray, smile. But Paul is also pastorally honest. If the unbelieving spouse insists on leaving, the believer is not bound. God has called us to peace. There is grief in that, but there's no chain of guilt for the believer who was abandoned. Now, Paul lifts the question to a wider principle. Listen to verses 17 through 24, again in the Contemporary English Version. In every church, I tell the people to stay as they were when the Lord Jesus chose them and called them to be his own. Being circumcised or uncircumcised isn't really what matters. The important thing is to obey God's commands. So don't try to change what you were when God chose you. Are you a slave? Don't let that bother you. But if you can win your freedom, you should. God paid a great price for you, so don't become slaves of anyone else. Stay what you were when God chose you. Notice three times in eight verses, Paul says it. Stay as you were when God called you. When the apostle says something three times, he wants the church to write it on their hearts. The principle is this. When God saves you, he does not require you to scrap your life and start over from zero. He brings the old life under his lordship and works through it. Your job, your family, your circumstances, these are the mission field he has placed you in. Some have called this the Nicodemus syndrome. When Jesus told Nicodemus he must be born again, Nicodemus took it physically. How can a man go back into his mother's womb? Some Corinthians were doing the same thing. Paul says, no. New birth is internal. The new life of Christ flows out into the old circumstances, transforming them from the inside out. Now hear me carefully. Paul is not addressing sin. When the subject is sin, Jesus is direct. Go and sin no more. Paul himself in Ephesians 4 says, put off the old self. Sin must be forsaken. It must be left behind. There's no negotiation on that. But customs, civil status, occupation, cultural distinctions, these are usually not what God is most concerned about. A quick bonus round. Tattoos after salvation. Usually no need to remove them. Living with a partner outside of marriage? Yes, that is sin. Either marry or separate. Sunday work? Usually no need to quit. Honor the Lord's Day in whatever your own situation allows. Married to a non-believer? Stay. Love. Pray. The principle is simple. If it is sin, forsake it. If it is incidental, embrace it as the field God has placed you in. Paul then turns to the question every adult believer eventually asks. Should I get married? Should I stay single? Listen to selections of verses 25 through 35. I don't know of anything that the Lord said about people who have never been married, but I will tell you what I think. We're now going through hard times, and I think it is best for you to stay as you are. It isn't wrong to marry, even if you have never been married before. But those who marry will have a lot of trouble, and I want to protect you from that. This world, as we know, is now passing away. An unmarried man worries about how to please the Lord, but a married man has more worries. He must worry about the things of this world because he wants to please his wife. So he's pulled in two directions. What I'm saying is for your own good. It isn't to limit your freedom. I want to help you to live right and to love the Lord above all else. Three things stand out in this passage. First, Paul speaks of hard times. The Corinthian church faced persecution, and Paul is also speaking in light of the soon return of the Lord. Live for eternity. Second, Paul does not say marriage is bad. He says those who marry will have more concerns. Marriage is honored, and marriage is also costly. Third, and this is the heart of it, whichever path you walk, walk it in such a way that the things of the Lord are first. Some have made marriage into an idol, as if a single believer is incomplete. The Bible never says that. Jesus was single. Paul was single. They were not deficient. Others have made singleness into an idol, as if marriage is a distraction from real ministry. The Bible never says that either. Walk closely with the Lord and ask, Lord, what season have you placed me in? And what will best free me to love and serve you and others? Then walk that path in the Lord and for the Lord and the power of the Holy Spirit. Finally, Paul addresses two specific cases, the engaged and the widowed. Listen to verse 36 through 40 in the Contemporary English Version. But suppose you are engaged to someone old enough to be married, and you want her so much that all you can think about is getting married. then go ahead and marry. There's nothing wrong with that. But it is better to have self-control and to make up your mind not to marry. A wife should stay married to her husband until he dies. Then she's free to marry again, but only to a man who is a follower of the Lord. However, I think I am obeying God's spirit when I say she would be happier to stay single. To the engaged, if you cannot exercise self-control and the Lord is drawing you toward marriage, then go ahead and marry. There's no shame in it. But if you are gifted with self-control and the Lord is leading you to remain single for the sake of His kingdom, that is also good. To the widow or widower, you are free to remarry, but Paul says clearly, only to a follower of the Lord. Christians do not knowingly enter marriage with unbelievers. It is not because unbelievers are unlovable. It's because marriage is a covenant of two souls walking the same road, and a Christian cannot walk the road of Christ alongside someone walking the road of the world. If you have lost a spouse and the Lord has led you to remarry, do not let anyone shame you. And if you have lost a spouse and the Lord is leading you to walk the rest of your road single, don't let anyone pity you. Either path is honored and honorable. Here's the bottom line for chapter 7. Paul gives us three truths. 1. Whether married or single, God wants us to live rightly. 2. Married or single, God wants to be first in our lives. And 3, if we walk closely with God, He will guide us through every question of life, including the marriage question. Call to action this week. If you are married, recommit to your spouse. Pray together, pursue intimacy and covenant, refuse to let bitterness or distance grow. If you're single, ask the Lord to make your singleness a gift fully laid at His feet, and use this season for the kingdom. If you're engaged, ask the Lord to seal your engagement in His will. If you have lost a spouse, ask the Lord to lead you in this season, alone if He wills, remarried if He provides, but always in step with Him. And if you're married to someone who is not yet a follower of Christ, don't leave. Stay, love, pray. Verse 16 says, how do you know but that your life will reach your spouse and bring him into salvation? Now, before we close, let me speak to anyone listening today who has never received Jesus Christ as Savior and Lord. Beloved, today we have spoken about every kind of life situation, single, married, engaged, widowed, married to a believer, married to an unbeliever. There's one change of status, however, that is offered freely to every soul. That is the change from being a stranger to God to being a son or daughter of God. Would you pray this prayer today and receive Jesus as your Savior? Dear Jesus, we thank you for the offer of salvation. We thank you for your death and resurrection, and we receive you today both as Lord and Savior. And we commit our lives to you from this day forward. In your name we pray. Amen. If you pray that prayer, God bless you. You are a child of God. Walk in His light and in His love. Amen.
10: We trust that message spoke to your heart. Now, what happens when God's truth meets the law of the land? That's the legal corner. And there's no one better to walk us through it than a pastor who's also a practicing attorney. Once again, here is Pastor Flavio.

0: In today's Legal Corner, let's talk about what American law actually believes marriage is. Open the California Family Code to Section 300, and here's the first sentence you will read. Marriage is a personal relation arising out of a civil contract between two persons. A civil contract. Nearly every state in the union says something close to it. So the law begins exactly where a first-year law student begins, with contract. But watch what happens next, because the law immediately starts backing away from its own word. In an ordinary contract, the two parties write the terms. In marriage, they don't. The state writes them. In an ordinary contract, the parties who made it can unmake it by simply agreeing to walk away. In marriage, they cannot. It takes the judgment of a court to dissolve it. In an ordinary contract, there's a third party only if you invite one. In marriage, the state is a party, whether you invite it or not. The Supreme Court admitted all of this a long time ago. In Maynard v. Hill in 1888, the court said of marriage, quote, "It is something more than a mere contract." And then this, "It is an institution in the maintenance of which, in its purity, the public is deeply interested, for it is the foundation of the family and society without which there would be neither civilization nor progress." Wow, that's pretty good. So let's let it sink in. The law calls marriage a contract, and then in the same breath confesses that marriage is something the law did not invent and cannot fully contain. Now, notice where that confession has worn thin. Since 1969, when California passed the first no-fault divorce law in the nation, the exit from marriage has become easier than the exit from a cell phone agreement. One party wants out, one party gets out. And friends, an agreement that one side may break at will, without cause and without consequence, is barely a contract at all. Here's something most believers have never heard. Three states have tried to legislate their way back. Louisiana in 1997, Arizona in 1998, and Arkansas in 2001 created what they call covenant marriage, an optional but binding form of marriage that requires premarital counseling and sharply limits the grounds for divorce. A couple must choose it on purpose. Those legislatures had understood something. The contract had grown too thin to hold a family together. Beloved, Scripture never calls marriage a contract. Scripture calls it a covenant. Hear the prophet Malachi speaking to a generation of men who were discarding their wives. "The Lord was witness between you and the wife of your youth. She is your companion and your wife by covenant." Malachi 2:14. The Hebrew word is berith, and the difference is not a technicality. A contract is secured by consideration. I give because you give. A covenant is secured by oath. I give because I swore before God that I would. A contract asks, "What am I getting?" A covenant asks, "What did I promise?" So here's practical counsel for the believer. First, know what the state's paperwork is and is not. The license records your marriage. It did not create your marriage, and it cannot sustain it. Your vows were sworn before God long before they were filed with the county. Second, if you're preparing to marry, do the legal work honestly, but do the covenant work first. Premarital counseling with your pastor will protect your home longer than any document a lawyer can draft. And if you live in Louisiana, Arizona, or Arkansas, you may ask for a covenant marriage by name. Third, if you're married and the marriage has grown hard, remember that your obligation never rested on whether a contract should be enforced against you. It rests on an oath that was heard in heaven. The law can give you a license. Only the Lord can give you a covenant. Build your house on the covenant. This is Life in Christ. May God bless you, and may God bless the United States of America and the nations of the world. Amen. Let's come together now in a moment of prayer, shall we? And today we're going to focus on singles, couples, and families in general. Father God, thank you for your word. Thank you for teaching us about singleness, about marriage, and about honoring you in whatever path we are. Father, we pray for singles today as they are bombarded with temptations and pressures in and outside of the church. We pray for special grace over them, that they may be ambassadors of the King of Kings and the Lord of Lords as they are right now. We pray for joy. We pray for opportunities. We pray for revelation. We pray for divine protection. We pray for wisdom and guidance. We pray for holiness in their thought life, in their everyday life. We bless our singles, and we acknowledge them as gifted by God in their path. And we honor them, Lord, and we ask you to strengthen them and use them mightily in this generation as ambassadors for your kingdom. Lord, we pray for those who are married, and we ask for special grace in that relationship. And we pray, Lord, that in marriage, both husband and wife will learn to grow more and more like Christ and to honor each other. And Lord, we pray for our families, that our families would be strengthened and they would be a place of refreshment, of enjoyment, of service, and of love and sacrifice and commitment. And through it all, Lord, we pray that you would be honored in our lives, in our singleness, in our marriage, in our families. May we honor you, and may people see and experience Christ through our lives. This we pray in the name of Christ our Lord, and in his name we thank you. Amen.
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10: If you're new to the Bay Area and you hear about Santa Rosa, you probably think about quiet farmlands and the area up near not only green pastures and large farms with cows, but also right adjacent to one of the largest grape-growing areas of the entire nation. And while, to be sure, it is a major rural area, Santa Rosa is also a major urban area. In fact, in reality, it's the tip of the fourth largest metropolitan area in the entire San Francisco Bay region. Yes, indeed, the country. Let's find out what God is doing up in Santa Rosa. Joining me is the preaching pastor of Santa Rosa Bible Church, Pastor Josh Carrillo. Pastor, welcome. Good to have you with us.
11: Thanks for having me, Craig. It's a privilege to be here.
10: You came in at a time, we'll mention this for the benefit of listeners, you came into your position in 2019.
11: Yep.
10: We all painfully recall what happened in March of the following year.
11: Yep.
10: And
11: yep.
10: So, you know, there has been this season of purging and rebuilding for virtually every church. I certainly with confidence would say across the country, dare I say, across the planet. And there's nothing necessarily wrong with that. And I think, you know, even the scripture talks about the Lord will separate the wheat from the chaff. A lot of the people that didn't come back either took the lazy way out, meaning, oh, well, it's online now. I don't have to get up. I don't have to get dressed. I can sit here in my fuzzy bunny slippers and drink coffee during service and never have to leave. Well, that is indeed the truest form of forsaking the gathering of ourselves. Mm-hmm. Absolutely mm-hmm. opposite of what the Lord exhorts us to do. And so coming in at a time of rebuilding, I think can be an exciting, challenging to be sure, but a very exciting season.
11: Yes. Sometimes, you know, when something's taken from you, you don't realize how much maybe you neglect it. And so to have for a season, the gathering taken away and then to come back and have it be different was so good for us because it helped us see like, no, like the gathering is essential and it's important. And to your point, we're not just people that just sit, we're people that serve and we are people who are to participate. And so what it did for us is it really brought us back to that. And since then, it's really grown us deeper to see each other as brothers and sisters in Christ and to see us as kingdom citizens and representatives that I think we knew before and thought before. But sometimes when your world's juggled like that and shaken like that, like you said a few moments ago, it takes you back. It recalibrates us. And that's really what it's done for us. And that has been a big turning point for us as far as just like our trajectory and what now the church life looks like.
10: And a lot of, I would assume, too, looking into just the diversity of the area in which you were ministering. We started the conversation with typically thought as being a very rural area, but in fact is equally very urban. And white middle class also has a very large Hispanic population now that didn't exist 30 years ago. And so to see the opportunity for ministry in those areas literally explode. And I know that there has been great intentionality at Santa Rosa Bible in terms of providing a variety of diverse ministries, not only reaching out to the Hispanic community in the area, but you have youth ministry, children's ministry. I was struck, too, by the fact we talked earlier about the missional approach to living, that Santa Rosa Bible supports 14 different missions efforts across the globe. That I found very exciting.
11: Yeah, it is. That's been an encouraging too. There was a time where we supported like 36 to 38 missionaries, and we were grateful for that opportunity. But it was a lot of people and even little amounts everywhere, both financially, but also even getting to know people. And so about 6 years ago, our current missions pastor, who also leads us in the singing of praises, Pastor Mike Robert, him, along with the elders in the church, moved toward, you know, we really want to get to know our missionaries and really see each other as partners in the gospel, because that's what we are. And that has led to such beautiful fruit and such encouragement. In fact, we just had a missionary who ministers in Ukraine. She shared this past Sunday about what the Lord's doing. She actually grew up at Santa Rosa Bible Church and was sent. And so it's really neat to see God allow us to partner with people whom he's sending to other nations to proclaim the gospel and to be a part of building his church. And now I think instead of us as a church feeling like we just give financially toward it, we are really invested and partners in prayer. We even have people from our church that now seek to like visit our missionaries to see what's going on there, to encourage them. And that's such an encouragement to us. And it's really helped us see. It's also humbled us in the sense of, you know, in this corner of the Bay Area, like we believe that God's using us, but God is using people all over the world. And that's a great reminder to realize that we're a part of something much bigger. And it keeps us from being small kingdom minded, as you mentioned, to being, you know, capital K kingdom minded.
10: And I think it also helps us think beyond ourselves and to grasp the opportunities and needs and challenges around the globe. So then, you know, in a lot of churches, let's face it, their missions work is an extension of the checkbook, not an extension of the church. And there's a difference. Anybody can fire off a $100 check month after month after month to somebody in Timbuktu. We have no idea where they're bearing fruit, if they're bearing fruit, what kind of fruit that they're bearing. We haven't got a clue, but we get to have a little kiosk in the lobby that says these are the missionaries that we're supporting, and nobody in the church is actively praying for them. We don't get reports. We don't know, because it's an extension of our checkbook as opposed to being an extension of our church, and really seeing this as an expansion of the footprint, so to speak, of the impact of Santa Rosa Bible. That's exciting.
11: It's very exciting. And again, it's God's grace and kindness in helping us see that and helping us grow in that, you know, to be, again, growing to be more big C church minded as well as members of the small local C church, right, as an extension of the body of Christ.
10: Let's pivot, if we can, for a moment, Pastor Josh, into what the Lord is doing specifically at Santa Rosa. I know I've kind of just glanced over children's ministry, youth outreach, things of this sort. But for somebody that's new to the San Francisco Bay Area looking for a church home, tell us what they might experience at Santa Rosa Bible Church.
11: That's a great question also. What they would experience at Santa Rosa Bible Church is, I think, people, you know, we have these values, and they're based on the scripture. And our values are we want to gather to worship Christ. So we see like the Sunday morning gathering is really essential and important because it's when the whole family's getting together, right? To fellowship, to enjoy the feast of God's word, to sing and praise to him. And then we also desire to grow to know Christ. And that comes through the community groups we have midweek and also these small groups or life groups that actually happen after our worship services where there's more intimacy, encouragement that way. And then we want to live to go, right? To as we go to make disciples of Christ. So when they come to a church, it's actually pretty simple. Like we sing to Jesus and there's a lot of scripture reading involved in that and even like responsive reading together. And then we pray together and then the word of God is preached. And then afterward, we fellowship with each other and then break off into these small groups. Some of our groups are studying like books of the Bible. Some groups are studying like some electives, if you will, like a class, if like we're doing a class right now on how to study the Bible. And then others, we actually meet and we actually have questions related to the text and the message. And we go over that to kind of keep digesting our food, if you will. So it's pretty simple. And we kind of like to just keep it simple that way. And that's just our, you know, philosophy and perspective. And one of the things we've seen some growth in, we want to grow in more, is we're trying to see each other as family members, not like just consumers. And that's been a real big push and pull that we've seen God work in. And then we also have really grown in being a more welcoming place. As you can imagine, a church in 90 years is a lot of people that have been there a while and they know each other well. And sometimes when a newer person comes, I think the hearts, the desires in the right place, but we're not processing, oh, like they don't have the benefit of being here for a long time and we need to welcome them in. And we've seen God do a great work in that way of helping us be a place where we're welcoming and hospitable and reaching out and saying, hey, like we want you to be a part of this local family if that's what God would have you.
10: And are you finding that the smaller group interaction, be they on Sunday morning or throughout the week, that's helping to kind of grow that sense of family, that sense of spiritual intimacy?
11: Yes, 100%. And one of the neat ways that we have pivoted a little more is we were, and we still have some of these, but we were a little more age-based and season of life-based, which again is not wrong, but where we, a few years ago, we did a series from the book of Acts. And we just saw from the scripture this idea of God has brought a people together who are multi-generational and they have multi-phases and stages in life. And so especially our community groups, but even some of our groups on Sundays have now moved toward this multi-generational flavor, which has been really encouraging because we have older people getting to know younger people and they're encouraging each other and helping each other and getting to know each other. And so it's not even like as segregated, if you will. And that's been massively encouraging to help us continue to grow closer to each other. And one of the practical things that's happened, especially in our community groups, is we started to share meals together. And it's amazing how you get a plate of tacos in front of you or a plate of spaghetti and you just start talking and you get to know each other and you're talking about your life and the things that God's doing and the struggles and you're praying. And so that intimacy has really been growing as a result of God using these means, if you will.
10: And that that multi-generational approach, I think, is so critically important because so often as people reach the later stages of life, and I'm rapidly heading down that road myself, you know, that sense of kind of, okay, my time here is winding down, my usefulness, therefore, is also winding down. And right. The way in which we failed to grasp the value of mentoring, you know, scripture talks about the older women teaching the younger women, et cetera, et cetera. I think sometimes we lose sight of just how important and how rich that is. I was lucky as a child, I guess, growing up that I was raised two doors down from my grandmother. And so having the influence of that older generation has meant so much to me and has added so much richness, not only to my life experience, but to also to my knowledge and understanding. And I think that a lot of times we miss out on that. We think that the old folks are kind of, you know, they're done. So let's just let them sit on the back shelf and you know, kind of cool off there until their time comes. When in reality, they can be entering into a whole new exciting phase of life and of ministry and of usefulness that the entire church benefits from.
11: So true, brother. So too, you know, in our church, we do have a lot of what we I lovingly call seasoned saints. And just they have experience and maturity and wisdom. And I know for the people that God's placed in my life and getting to know them, like, it's so encouraging to hear someone say, man, I've seen God's faithfulness here and here and here and here. It makes me think of, you know, in the book of Joshua, after they crossed the Jordan River and Joshua says, hey, go get stones from the middle of that river and bring it. And we're going to put them here as memorial stones. So when you walk by and someone asks, why is that there? We tell you why. Their life experience, and especially in the sense of enduring in Christ and growing in Christ, has been such an encouragement when I go through something or something happens of going, man, God, you were faithful to that person. And they're 30 years ahead of me or 20 years ahead of me or 40 years ahead of me or 10 years ahead of me. And it just uses it to strengthen and bolster our faith. And then in turn, with some of the younger ones, then it provides a more seasoned saint with this life and energy of, yes, like God still has me here. Like I can still be an encouragement. I still have purpose. And so it's great to see God use that mosaic to bring us together to stimulate each other to love and good deeds.
10: In the end, then, the story of interaction between Paul and Timothy is not just a story. It's an example.
11: Yes.
10: Well, if you happen to be new to the San Francisco Bay Area up in the North Bay and are looking for a new church home, why not check out Santa Rosa Bible Church? They meet at 4575 Badger Road in Santa Rosa. Sunday morning service times at 9:30 a.m. And, of course, all kinds of things going on throughout the week. To get more information, simply go to SR Bible, think Santa Rosa, go srbible.org, srbible.org, or you can call the church at area code 707-538-2385, 707-538-2385, or again online at srbible.org. Our thanks to Pastor Josh Carrillo, preaching pastor at Santa Rosa Bible Church, for the time. Pastor, been a delight. Thanks so much.
11: Thanks a lot, Craig. Really appreciate your time, and thanks for your ministry.
2: Well, friends, I'm going to play a word association game with you this morning, and you don't need to say this out loud, but you can think it in your head. I want you to think of the first word that comes to mind when I say this word. Okay, you ready for it? The word is ministry. Ministry. What is the first word that comes to your mind when you hear the word ministry? Here's how I used to think of the word ministry when I was growing up. I used to think professionals. When I would hear the word ministry, I would think of pastors or elders. I would think of the pastor of my church that I was a part of. They are the ones who are actually in ministry, and the rest of us are just gathering together to worship God. And while that is true, that elders and pastors are definitely in ministry, that's very much incomplete. Because as we know, as we look at the Old and New Testament and the words related to ministry, ministry is simply service. It's service that is carried out as worship to God. And for us as followers of Jesus, because we've been reconciled to God through faith in Him, we belong to Jesus. And that means that we are Jesus' children and Jesus' citizens and Jesus' servants who minister. So guess what that means? Every single one of us in this room, if you know Christ, you're in ministry. All of us, together. We're saved and we're sent by Jesus to serve others for His glory and their good. Here's just a couple of passages to kind of kick us off in relation to that. 2 Corinthians chapter 3, beginning in verse 5, here's what Paul says to those believers in Corinth. He says, not that we are sufficient in ourselves to claim anything as coming from us, but our sufficiency is from God. And then he says this in verse 6, who made us sufficient to be ministers of a new covenant, not of the letter, but of the Spirit. For the letter kills, but the Spirit gives life. And then two chapters later in 2 Corinthians 5:18, Paul says, all of this is from God, the truths of the gospel and how they transform. He says, all of this is from God who through Christ reconciled us to Himself and gave us the ministry of reconciliation. So then the question to ask ourselves is, well, how does this fit in with 1 Thessalonians then? Well, if we were to summarize the book of 1 Thessalonians in two words, here's what they would be. Gospel transformation. That's what 1 Thessalonians is about. It's the truth that Jesus' person and work transforms us completely. In fact, we saw that last week in chapter 1, verses 9 and 10, where Paul said these words in relation to the Thessalonians in hearing about their faith. He said, for they, and they refers to the surrounding area surrounding Thessalonica. He says, for they themselves report concerning us the kind of reception we had among you, how you turned to God from idols. So Paul says, we heard from others, the Thessalonians aren't worshiping idols anymore. They've turned from those. They've changed their direction. Well, what have they turned to? Well, Paul says they've turned to God from idols to now serve the living true God. So they've turned from worshiping idols to complete devotion of the living and the true God. And then in verse 10, he says they've also are waiting for a son. That's the idea of waiting expectantly for him from heaven. This is the one who was raised from the dead, who delivers us from the coming judgment. Friends, this is what the gospel does. The gospel completely changes us. If you know Christ, you have a new heart and a new mind and a new identity and a new purpose. You have a new ministry. And this is where chapter 2 comes in. It's here in this chapter where the Spirit of God through Paul reveals to us what gospel transformed ministry actually looks like in our lives. And so this morning we're going to look at three marks of gospel transformed ministry. The first we're going to find in verses 1-6, and that is that gospel transformed ministry is marked by godly motives. It's marked by godly motives. Look at verse 1 with me. 1 Thessalonians chapter 2, beginning in verse 1. This is God's word to us. For you yourselves know, brothers, that our coming to you was not in vain. When Paul talks about their coming being in vain, that idea is literally empty, meaning useless or empty of character or empty of results. And here it refers to Paul and Silas and Timothy and their motives and their attitudes in relation to the ministry that God's given them. Paul's wanting his listeners to know that their ministry was focused on God and their ministry was from God. That it was empowered by God, as evidenced by what he's about to say in verses 2-4. Look at those with me. Paul says, but though we'd already suffered and been shamefully treated at Philippi, or Philippi, depending on how you like to translate that, as you know, we had boldness in our God to declare to you the gospel of God in the midst of much conflict. For our appeal does not spring from error, or impurity, or any attempt to deceive. But just as we have been approved by God to be entrusted with the gospel, so we speak, not to please man, but to please God who tests our hearts.

Paul and Silas and Timothy, that their motives were pure and their character was exactly in line with the Savior that they proclaimed. It's why Paul says that even though we were treated shamefully, even though Paul says, I'm a Roman citizen, and I was treated shamefully, he says, we still had boldness in our God. So he's letting them know that God was their source of strength. God was their source of courage. Their confidence to proclaim God, even while being shamefully mistreated, and then to go and to share with the Thessalonians, that came from God. It wasn't on their own strength. And that's a great reminder for us that our ministry is predicated on being strengthened by God. If we try to minister to the gospel in our own strength, we will fail. But if by the grace of God we rely on the Spirit, we will succeed in being faithful to proclaim the gospel, and we'll see the Spirit use His word in whatever way the Spirit uses it, sometimes to harden, sometimes to strengthen, sometimes to convert. But Paul reminds them, the boldness that we have to preach and to teach and to share and to live and to minister is in God. It's why he said in verse 3 that our appeal does not spring forth from error or impurity. In the first century, and in Thessalonica particularly, there were a lot of competing religions vying for supremacy. And most of their ministers were not motivated by the gods they worshipped. They were motivated by themselves. And so Paul wants them to know, Silas and Timothy and myself, me, that's not our angle. And he wants all Christians to know, that's not our angle. We're not in ministry for the gospel for ourselves. He wants them to know that their motives and methods in ministry weren't wrong or misleading. They weren't meant to deceive. Instead, he says, our appeal was from God. And so we have to ask ourselves the question, well, what was their appeal then? Well, according to 2 Corinthians chapter 5, beginning in verses 20 and 21, Paul says that our appeal is to tell people that they need to be reconciled to God. So Paul says, our appeal was telling people, you need to be restored to a right relationship with God by grace alone, through faith alone, in Jesus alone. He's like, that's what we were proclaiming to you. And so for us as gospel ministers in 2026, this is our appeal as well. We are to proclaim and point people to the fact that they can have a right relationship with God through faith in Jesus. Jesus is the one who suffered in our place and satisfied God's judgment for our sin. And that's what people need to hear from us. And they need to see that reality played out in how we live our lives. And so Paul says that was our appeal. And then he reminds them in verse 3, in the middle there, he says, we have been approved by God to be entrusted with the gospel, and that's why we speak. He says that in verse 4. He wants them to know that this is not our gospel, this is God's gospel. And so he lets them know that God chose us based on God's examination of them. That's the idea of approved. That God chose them, and God trusted them, and then God sent them with his saving message. And so as a result, the ministry and message of Paul, Silas, and Timothy had God's authority and God's approval and God's weight behind it. Friends, that should be so encouraging to us in a world where everybody vies for approval and acceptance, including us who as Christians can struggle with it. And we are reminded that we don't need the approval or the acceptance of other people to be ministers of the gospel, because we've been approved and accepted by God through faith in Jesus Christ. We simply, by his grace, need to faithfully declare and display his saving truth to others, because Jesus has saved us to do that and sent us to do that and strengthened us to do that. If you're here and you're a follower of Jesus Christ, you are a minister who's been saved and strengthened and sent by him to serve those in your community for his glory and their good. Every single one of us as Christians. And then Paul ends verse 4 by reminding them, this was our ultimate motive. Notice, he said there, we speak the truths of Jesus. That's the truth of the gospel, his life and his death and his resurrection. Paul says, we speak not to please man, but to please God who tests our hearts. And so Paul's letting the Thessalonians know that honoring God and bringing God great delight was their ultimate and overarching motive in ministry. The reason why they went to Thessalonica was they wanted people to serve and worship God, and they did that in service and worship to God.

0: And so then he continues in verse 5 by continuing to beat that drum. Notice, this is verses 5 and 6. He says, "We never came with words of flattery, as you know, nor with a pretext for greed. God is our witness. Nor did we seek glory from people, whether from you or from others, though we could have made demands as apostles of Christ." The word that Paul uses there, friends, in verse 5, flattery and greed and glory, together they reveal fake, false, insincere motives that are designed to take advantage of other people. Paul says, that was not our jam or our peanut butter. That was not our motive. We were not about selfish serving. We were not about the kind of serving that is focused on personal gain instead of the good of others. Paul's saying, Silas and Timothy and me, we were not in ministry for the attaboys. We were not in ministry for the power or the position or the possessions that you would give. Paul says, no, we were in it to please God. He even tells them, we could have made demands in light of our roles as apostles. He says, we could have said, you need to treat us and honor us in light of our roles. An example of this would be giving financial support. In fact, Paul throughout in 1 Corinthians 9, and he also says it in 1 Timothy 5, that those who preach the gospel should make their living by the gospel. But Paul didn't even make that demand on them. He says, no, our desire and our purpose was to please and honor God because we were there to serve him. And so then here's the question that I've been asking myself that you should now ask yourself, and I'm going to ask on your behalf. What is my ultimate motivation in life and ministry? That's the question that you now should ask yourself. And even write down in that little margin that we give you in the bulletin. What is my ultimate motivation in life and ministry? Do I serve to please myself? Do I serve to please people? Or do I serve to please God? And a question related with those would also be this. Do I even see my life as ministry? As you sit here this morning, do you see your life as ministry? As like, I'm here to serve people so they can know Jesus and then make Jesus known. Do I see my life as ministry? See, friends, Paul's words to the Thessalonians here, they remind us that we are first to be a God-centered people as Christians. That God is to be the primary focus of our attention and our affections in light of who he is and in light of what he's done for us in Jesus. You see here the gospel of God, the gospel of God, the gospel of God to please God. His life is God-centered. So should ours be. And so in light of this, our ultimate goal in life and ministry is to please him. It's why Paul says in 2 Corinthians 5:9, whether I'm at home or whether I'm away, we make it our aim to please him. So here's how we should think our lives, about our lives when we think about ministry. When you think about your motive in your life and your ministry, this is the three words you should be processing, in my opinion. Audience of one. I am going to work. I am caring for my family. I am in these relationships. I'm in my community to please God. He's the one I'm looking at. He's the primary object of my attention and my affection. And yes, do I care about those who I'm serving? I do. Do I want to be there for them? I do. But I'm ultimately doing this for the God who chose to save me, even though I didn't deserve to be saved. So we do it for an audience of one. So I have to pray, God, I'm not preaching so people will say, great job, pastor. I'm preaching so Jesus will be pleased and he'll be glorified and he'll be honored through you glorifying and honoring him and through me glorifying and honoring him. We need to be a gospel-centered people. But this passage also reminds us that we're also to be a gospel-motivated people, meaning that it's the saving truth of Jesus and the transformation that he brings that is to shape and drive how we live our life, how we make our decisions, how we think. For instance, let's say you're about to head off to college and you're processing through what school to go to. One of the things, if your life is gospel motivated, is you're looking at, okay, what's that city like? How many unbelievers are there? What churches are there? Are there God-glorifying, gospel-centered churches that I can minister to? Not just like, do they have the major I like? Although, that's good to take into consideration. Or let's say you may change a job. It's not just about, am I making more money? It's about what am I leaving behind from this job in this community in my church family as God's using me in this community for the sake of the gospel? And what will I bring to this community for the sake of the gospel? Do you see how that's different? That's gospel motivation. I'm motivated in my life so people will know Christ. Or even moving. God has me in this current neighborhood. Does he want me to be in another neighborhood for the sake of the gospel? Who has God allowed me to minister to in this neighborhood that I know that I can still maintain a relationship with or not? Again, motivated by the gospel. Paul was motivated by the gospel here. So this passage reminds us we need to be gospel-centered and gospel-motivated, but it also reminds us that we need to be ministry-minded, that we need to see our lives as an ongoing series of moments given by God to serve others for his glory and their good. And their ultimate good is they're coming to know and follow and look like Jesus Christ. So as you sit here this morning, you should be thinking, my life is a series of moments to serve God so that he gets the glory and people get the joy of knowing him and following him. And friends, it's this kind of life by the grace of God that pleases God because it demonstrates his transforming power, because only God can produce this kind of life in us. You can't generate within yourself gospel motivation and God-centered ministry and gospel and God-centered living, but the Spirit of God who saved you can and does. And so if you're here this morning, you're like, Josh, that's not me. Acknowledge that to God and ask God for his grace, which he gives over and over and over again to transform you and to recalibrate you so that's your focus again. And I'll pray that for you and you pray that for me. Because gospel-transformed ministry is marked by godly motives. But secondly, it's also marked by godly care. This is verses 7 through 12. Look at what Paul says in verses 7 and 8 as he continues to let them know, again, that we are in ministry and we minister to you to serve and to please God. He says in verse 7, and this is in light of him saying, we didn't make demands on you as apostles, as though sent by Jesus to you. We didn't do that. But notice what he says in verse 7, but we were gentle among you, like a nursing mother taking care of her own children. So being affectionately desirous of you, we were ready to share with you not only the gospel of God, but also our own selves, because you had become very dear to us. Now friends, here's what's fascinating. When Paul uses the word gentle there, that is literally in the Greek language, small child. Probably someone no more than the age of 4. And Paul likely uses this to emphasize the kind of care that is distinguished by humility and safety. Most children of that age, they're not brash like this. They're not harmful and they're not dangerous. Paul's saying, we came to you and we were safe. We were humble. The idea is, instead of asserting our authority or being hard on you, we selflessly and sacrificially cared for you, which is why Paul uses the example of a mother. In fact, his word nursing mother references exactly what we think of. A nursing mom literally gives her own milk for the good of her child. That's the kind of selfless and sacrificial care Paul says that we had for you. Now think about that in general, how that is with moms. Isn't this a great illustration? I've had the opportunity of seeing many moms throughout the history of my life. And the one I've seen the most over the last 17 years happens to be my wife. And this is how she cares for our kids. She's by no means perfect, but she considers them. She shows compassion to them. She cares for them when they're sick. In fact, when they are sick, I'm usually like, stay away from me. I don't want to get whatever you have. But sometimes like I'll open the door and I'll be like, hey guys, how you doing? And you know what their first two words are always to me? Where's mom? Right? They don't want me. They want their mom. This happened literally last week. Christine got off work and someone from our family was like, hey, will you go with me to the store? And she's like, absolutely, I'll go with you to the store. And I'd be thinking, I'm tired. Can we rest for like a few minutes? But no, she went to the store. This is just what, in general, moms do. And again, I know it's not every mom. But you see the picture he's trying to paint. They give up their time and their abilities and their resources for them. And so the motherly example that Paul gives to the Thessalonians is one that we are to model in our lives and ministries. That we are to humbly and selflessly and sacrificially with our family and our friends and our church and our work and our school and our community to give up ourselves to others. See, our ministry should be marked by this daily giving of ourselves. And we know that Jesus is the greatest example of this because in probably the most famous verse in all the Bible, it says, God so loved the world, he gave. He gave. And so we as a people then, we should be praying, God, would you bring these opportunities my way that I can give myself to others? And would you make it super obvious for me? I've been praying that more and more as I'm getting older. God, I'm really dense. Would you in your kindness and grace provide these obvious opportunities for me to give of myself to you? And not only should we be praying for them, we should be pursuing them, meaning we should be purposely looking to give our time and our gifts and our resources to others. And then we should participate in actually doing it and humbling ourselves. And even if this was maybe more of a priority, as we see the needs of others, we prioritize and care for them. Here's just some example. There are some people that aren't great with their money. And maybe the Lord has given you the ability where you are, and you can help people budget, or you can help them with their taxes. 'Tis the season. Some of us here are not really good with our phones and our computers. And maybe you are. You go to their house and be like, hey, I can help you with your computer. I can teach you church center so you can know what's going on at the church. Some people maybe just need some help running errands, not because they need help running errands. They just want somebody to talk to. And maybe that could be you. Some people need car and home repairs because they don't know how to fix anything like me. If there's a noise in my car, I'm just cranking up the radio louder. And yet we, like the example that Paul gives, should be humbly giving ourselves to others. In fact, the words that Paul uses, they even imply that we're intentionally and actively involved in each other's lives. And that we do so out of our deep love and care for each other, hence that picture of a mom. He makes it even more clear in verse 8 when he uses those words like affectionately desirous and ready to share and very dear to us. Together, these verses show us that Paul and Silas and Timothy, they desired and they determined that they were going to share Jesus and their lives with the Thessalonians because they loved the Thessalonians very much. And in fact, in light of verse 8, it brought them great delight to serve and care for the Thessalonians because they love them. And again, by the grace of God, that should be our attitude and response as well, church family. We have to remind ourselves and remember, especially in the culture in which we live, we are not consumers or spectators. We are family members and ministers. Remember, we don't go to Santa Rosa Bible Church. We are Santa Rosa Bible Church. And really, we're Jesus' church. And so, when we give of ourselves, even when it's tiring and hard, in the kindness of God, if our perspective is appropriate and right with his help, it should be a delight to us and not a dirge. And it should be a blessing to us and not a battle. And when it is, we can continue to minister and just ask God, God, will you change my attitude in this? Would you help me to have a godly attitude in this? See, friends, it's this kind of selfless and sacrificial love that only comes from God through his Spirit, which according to Romans 5, God says his love has been poured into our hearts through the Holy Spirit who's been given to us. And so when our love is lackluster and our giving is gone and our ministry, as the kids would say, is meh, we pay attention to the gospel. We go back to the gospel. We ask the Spirit to refresh us, and we act in faith by giving, looking at the examples that God's preserved us in his scripture, like Paul's given to us. Paul then continues in verses 9 through 12, and he says this, "For you remember, brothers, our labor and our toil." Paul was reminding them of how tiring and difficult their work was, as emphasized by when he says, in the middle of verse 9 there, we worked night and day that we might not be a burden to any of you. So the idea is he made tents during the day and then ministered at night. So he kept working. And we did this, he says, not to be a burden to any of you while we proclaimed to you the gospel of God. Verse 10, he says, you're witnesses and God also, how holy and righteous and blameless was our conduct toward you believers. Friends, this part of verse 10 here is the positive side of what he said in verse 5. In verse 5, he says, we weren't about flattery or greed. And he says, here's what we were about. We were about holiness and righteousness and blamelessness. He was reminding the Thessalonians, you saw firsthand the transforming of the power of the gospel, not just in you, but you saw it in us, Paul says. He says, you saw our lives were marked by a disconnection from sin and a dedication to you. You saw that our lives were marked by saying and thinking and speaking and doing what is right according to God's standard. You saw that our lives were blameless. It was hard for people to accuse us or complain about us doing any wrong. You saw that. And then he gives them another illustration beginning in verse 11. He says, for you know how like a father with his children, we exhorted each one of you and encouraged you and charged you to walk in a manner worthy of God who calls you into his own kingdom and glory. Friends, in this day, fathers were responsible for taking the lead in the instruction and behavior of their children, including showing them how to live. And so Paul says that him and Timothy and Silas, they took on this responsibility and role spiritually for the Thessalonians. And so specifically in this role, what did they urge them to do? Well, in verse 12, he says, we urged them and comforted them with and challenged them and encouraged them to walk in a manner worthy of the God who calls them into his own kingdom and glory. In other words, Paul says, just as a father would lovingly care and instruct and guide his children, we did the same with you by reminding you over and over again that your life, now that you belong to Jesus, is to display his character, is to show that you belong to him. And so Paul lets them know, the message we proclaimed to you, we modeled, and then we saw you modeling as well. And so just like we saw with the gentle mother and we see with this father, this is how all of us should care for each other as gospel ministers. And it begins with those of us who are elders and pastors. If you're one of the 9 elders in this room, by God's grace, we have to set the tone for our church family. We have to be the lead givers and the lead servants in the church. So if we want to see our church be a people who make disciples, guess what we need to be doing by the grace of God? We got to make disciples. If we want to see people giving sacrificially, guess what we need to do? We need to give sacrificially. If we want to see people work with integrity, guess what we need to do? We need to work with integrity. If we want to see people participate in the life of the church and know them deeply and intimately, guess what we need to do? The same. And it's not that an elder or pastor is better. They're not. But they have been given a unique role to be a reflection as a servant leader. And that's what we should be. And then from there, all of us as followers of Jesus are to do the same. We're to call and encourage each other toward godly conduct by how we speak to each other and interact with each other and live our lives in front of each other. And then we're to show it or model it in how we live our lives. That's the example that Paul sets. That's what he reminds and he shares for them. So he shows us that gospel transformed ministry is marked by godly care. It's marked by godly motives. And lastly, it's marked by gratitude to God for his transforming work. Look at verses 13 to 16. Paul says, we also thank God constantly for this, that when you received the word of God that you heard from us, you accepted it not as the word of men, but as what it really is, the word of God, which is at work in you believers. For you, brothers, became imitators of the churches of God in Christ Jesus that are in Judea. For you suffered the same thing from your own countrymen as they did from the Jews, who killed both the Lord Jesus and the prophets and drove us out. And they displeased God and opposed all mankind by hindering us from speaking to the Gentiles that they might be saved. So as always, to fill up the measure of their sins, but wrath has come upon them at last. So Paul begins verse 13 the same way he began chapter 1, beginning in verse 3, and he gives the Thessalonians 2 more reasons for his gratitude to God for them. First reason he gives, he's grateful to God that they embraced the gospel. We know that because of the words he says, when you received the word of God, which you heard from us, you accepted it, that's another word for receive, not as the word of men, but as what it really is, the word of God. The Thessalonians, when they heard Paul and Silas and Timothy proclaim the good news of Jesus Christ, they believed it and they trusted it for what it was, God's living, effective, saving truth in Jesus. And this truth, notice Paul says, it's a truth that transformed them in the past and is continuing to transform them. It's why he said, this work, even though we're gone, is still at work in you believers. And so Paul says, I'm so grateful to God for that. But he's also grateful, secondly, that they endured mistreatment because of their identity in Jesus and their identity with Jesus. We know that because of what he says in verse 14. where it's similar to what he said in chapter 1 and verse 6. There, the Thessalonians were giving the Thessalonians are giving evidence of their gospel transformation. In verse 6 of chapter 1, they followed the example of Jesus and Paul and Silas and Timothy, who all experienced mistreatment. But here, he says, you experienced mistreatment just like your fellow family in Jesus who are in southern Israel. That's Judea. All of them involve imitation by enduring suffering and mistreatment because of their faith in him. And so Paul is letting them know persecution is an evidence or a proof that you belong to Jesus. In fact, Peter, to encourage his readers in 1 Peter chapter 4, said these words. This is 1 Peter 4:14. He said, if you're insulted for the name of Christ, you're blessed. May not feel like blessing, by the way. But he says, you are blessed because the spirit of the glory and of God rests on you. And then he says in verse 16, yet if anyone suffers as a Christian, let him not be ashamed, but let him glorify God in having that name. So Paul says, I was grateful that you were willing to endure persecution simply because of what you believe and trust in and follow about Jesus. And then he reminds them in verses 15 and 16 that exactly how they're experiencing persecution from their countrymen in the surrounding areas of Thessalonica is exactly what happened to those churches in Judea. It says, those churches in Judea, by the Jewish people there, they killed the prophets. We can go into the Old Testament and see that. They killed Jesus. In fact, Peter says in Acts chapter 2:23 that they did that. And then Paul says, they also drove us out, meaning Paul and Silas and Timothy ministered in places where, as a result of Jewish persecution, they had to leave. In fact, that's why they had to leave Thessalonica. That's Acts chapter 17. And then he says something interesting about them. Did you see where it says there that it says that they displease God and oppose all mankind? And he says that they did that because they tried to keep us from speaking to the nations that they might be saved. So what that shows to us is that to oppose all mankind and to displease God is to be against the gospel. So if you're against the gospel, you're displeasing God and you're actually opposed to humanity. Why is that? Because what humanity needs the most is Jesus Christ. And so if you're trying to hinder people from what they need the most, you're actually opposed to them because you're actually not for their good. Even if you think there are, you are. And you're actually displeasing God, even if you don't know that you are. See, the Jewish people, they weren't opposed to people from other nations trusting in God, but they were opposed to the good news of Jesus. Specifically, the truth that anyone could be saved without becoming like a Jew, which is why they were trying to keep them, Paul and Silas and Timothy, from preaching. And so Paul says, as a result of that, note it, did you see that in verse 16? He says, they're filling up the measure of their sins. The idea is that their sins are reaching a point where they will be judged, a judgment that has begun now and will be completed in the future. Similar to how Paul says in Romans 1:18 that God's wrath, his righteous anger and punishment against sin, is being revealed right now. And then he says in chapter 2 and verse 6 that you're storing up judgment for the day of judgment. It's the similar idea. And yet in the midst of that, they were enduring that persecution. And so Paul says, I'm grateful to God for that. So then here's a question for us this morning related to that. When you see gospel transformation in someone's life, when you see the way their lives have been changed by the gospel, do you give thanks to God? Or do you thank the person whom God used to be a part of their gospel transformation? And it's not to say it's wrong to give thanks to the person who is used for the part of their gospel transformation, but we don't want to just thank the person whom God used because they're just a vessel. God's the one who does the work. And so this passage reminds us here this morning that when we see God transform lives in the gospel, the only reason why their lives are transformed is because of God. It's the gospel of Jesus that saves. It's the Spirit of God who renews and illuminates and changes and produces the character of God in our lives. It's the Spirit who even enables us and equips us to minister faithfully and effectively. And so in light of that, just as we were reminded last week from Chris, Paul reminds us again this week that we should be a people who express constant gratitude to God for the gospel and the transformation it brings. Meaning, we never want to get over what Jesus does, both in us and in other people. We want to pray for it, we want to pursue it, and when we see it, we want to make sure we give glory and honor to Him because He's the only one who's worthy of it. And this is such a challenge to my soul because I was telling the men yesterday at our men's breakfast, I can struggle with being discontented Dave or downer Darren. And I'm reminded, God, you are constantly at work in people's lives. And sometimes because I'm looking for the thing that you're not doing or that I want you to do that you're not doing, I miss out on all that you are. And I'm not grateful. And so this passage reminds me, I want to be grateful to God's friend transforming work when I see him transform lives. When I see a brother who's been caught in sin come out of that and they're seeking to follow Jesus, I want to, God, you're working. When I see someone who says, I never noticed this in the text, they noticed it from the text, I want to praise God because he's working because it's only the Spirit that can do those things. And so here's my encouragement to us this morning, first, just a practical way in relation to that. I'd encourage you this week to take some time to write down how you've seen God's transforming work. And by write down, you can use your phone like I do. I have a notes app. That's how I do it. You can do whatever you want. But just take some time to think about and reflect on and write down, how have I seen God's transforming work in my life and in the lives of others? And guess what? You're going to write a long novel. And then take some time, by the grace of God, slowly to just thank Him for those things. Because that's all God's work. And then the second challenge related to that is if we want to be a people that are growing in our gratitude for God, we need to constantly be receiving God's word. And that means we need to get into His word and get His word into us, because when we do that, it produces greater gratitude for Him and His gospel. The more I renew my mind on the truths of the gospel and their implication for my life, the more I'm a grateful person for who Jesus is and what He's done. And so this morning we've seen three characteristics of gospel transformed ministry. We've seen godly motives, godly care, and then gratitude to God for how He transforms lives. I want to take a moment, as we do all often, that if you're here and you're not a follower of Jesus Christ yet, I just want to remind you and encourage you, and maybe it's not remind you because maybe you never heard this, but God has actually brought you here. And He may have used a friend. He may have used something different. He may have used the circumstances in your life, but you're here on purpose. And whether you currently realize it or not, you need to be transformed. And I can say that to you because I was someone who didn't know I needed to be transformed for over 20 years of my life, even though I was told about it all the time. But you need to be transformed because you're contaminated with sin. It's in your nature to think and speak and say what dishonors and displeases God. And I think deep down, friend, you know it because you look out at the world in which you see and you see a lot of evil, don't you? And it's easy to separate ourselves from that and be like, well, that's not me. Friends, we're all a part of that. We're all a part of that. And because God is great and God is good and God is perfect and pure, God cannot tolerate your condition. He can't. Your sin has to be dealt with. It has to be taken care of. And here's the part. This is actually worse news. You can't take care of it on your own. You don't have enough. Even if you had time, you don't have enough time. That's not how it works. But here's what God's done. This is why it's called grace. This is why it's called undeserved kindness. God in His grace sent His Son, fully God, to take on human flesh, fully man, and to live a perfect life in your place, and to die on a wooden tree in your place, and then to rise from the dead in your place. And in doing that, He took on the weight and the punishment and paid the penalty for your contamination and for your sin, because He was treated as you should be treated and as you will be treated if you don't trust in Jesus. But He did that so someone like you could be reconciled to Him and could have a right relationship with Him and could enjoy Him and know Him freely forever. And so your response to that good news, which is what the gospel is to believe, is to trust in Jesus alone to save you from your sin. And believer, for us this morning, God and his gospel are our means and our motivation and our model for ministry. Jesus says he came to not to be served, but to serve and to give his life a ransom for many. So we are here not to serve, not to be served, but to serve. Jesus humbled himself to the point of death, even death on the cross. And so we humble ourselves and give ourselves to others. Jesus, who in place of the joy of eternity for a time, pushed that aside to bear our sin so that we could have joy in him for eternity and with him for eternity. And so we sacrifice ourselves for others. And that leads us to the truth to remember. Truth to remember is that a gospel transformed life is one that is committed to serving others. I thought about this in relation to our church family. And my prayer, and I pray it should, as our prayer, would be that when people think of Santa Rosa Bible Church, the first word that comes to their mind is Jesus. But I pray shortly after that, one that comes to their mind is service. Oh, they serve in the community. Oh, they serve people. But that's what their lives are marked by. Because when our lives are marked by service, we reflect Jesus who served us and serves us. And so by the grace of God, may our lives be continually transformed by the gospel, and may they be committed to serving others. Let's pray. Father, we pray that you would take these incredible truths from your word and that you would use them to change us. Ultimately, Lord, we would pray and ask that for the one that is not following you yet, that they'll trust in you alone for salvation. And for those of us that you've already granted us the faith to trust in you, Lord, I pray you would help our lives to be committed to ministry. God, this is the heart and desire of us as your people, but we often forget. And so we just need to be reminded and recalibrated, and you gather us together to be reminded and recalibrated all the time. So we pray that as we think about our own lives individually and us as a local church, that we would be very much committed to serving others for your honor and for your glory and the good of other people. And we ask this all because of what your son Jesus has done for us. Amen.
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7: With SRN News, I'm Mary Rose. Officials in Saudi Arabia say the main airport in Riyadh had been hit by a second missile attack in 2 days. A Saudi military spokesman said a projectile hit King Khalid International Airport on Sunday, causing a fire and several injuries. It comes the day after a strike on the same airport killed 13 people, including one American, and injured more than 300 others. President Trump said Saturday the U.S. is weighing its options in the region as Houthi rebels in Yemen claimed responsibility for the recent attacks. Ukrainian President Zelensky is taking aim at the U.S.-Russia diesel deal. Appearing on ABC's This Week, Zelensky said the deal gives Russian President Putin money, adding that Putin spends money only on the war. This is SRN News.
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22: 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Dr. Chappell investigates the miracle of Jesus healing the man at the pool. 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And while you're there, look for Pastor Brian's book, The Multi-Generational Church Crisis. This compelling book asks the question of the church, what could be accomplished in the name of Christ if we could better understand each other? 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
21: Do you want to be healed? Seems superfluous. I mean, who wouldn't want to be healed? It's not superfluous. If you have dealt with the complexities of the world and the real tragedies of life, it may be no incidental question at all. Do you want to get well? Some years ago in St. Louis, there was a firefighter terribly injured and burned in fighting a fire. He lay in the hospital with the prognosis of only a 10% chance of surviving. And despite that prognosis, and maybe because of it, he got a visit from Jack Buck, the legendary sportscaster. And Jack Buck asked him a question, according to those who were there at the time, critical question, simple. Do you want to get well? He was a firefighter, a professional. He knew what he was facing. After all, his face was disfigured, the skin melting off his limbs, lungs scorched, fingers charred stubs. If he survived at all, the therapies that would get him back to some semblance of normality would be excruciating. And for the rest of his life, he would cause gasps as he walked down the streets and people saw what had happened to him reflected in his current countenance. Do you want to get well? There was a long pause into which Jack Buck inserted, "If you get well, I'll let you in the broadcaster's booth at a Cardinals baseball game." The fireman nodded yes. He wanted to get well. But you must recognize that the question about whether or not you want to get well is not always easily answered. After all, if we are stuck in a marriage pattern, an addictive pattern, a sin pattern, where it is so much now part of our lives and existence that we cannot imagine the pain of change, we may very well wonder if someone were to ask us, do you really want to get better? Do you want a different path, or do you just want to settle in or even give up? Do you want to get well? And it may be no easy answer at all. Perhaps that is why in this particular passage, when the question comes in verse 6, do you want to be healed? I hope you recognize there is no direct answer ever given. Maybe that's the most important thing, as much as this sermon will unfold. Maybe that's the most important thing to note right here at the beginning. Jesus says, do you want to get healed? And there is no answer. And still, Jesus helps. That's a good beginning. After all, if we kind of begin to walk through the passage and say, what are we to recognize here? We are to recognize how long is the reach of Jesus to all kinds of people, including in this particular case, a man who's first totally incapable of reaching back. I mean, that's just, in first, a physical expression. You and I recognize verse 5. One man was there at the pool of Bethesda who had been an invalid for 38 years. In the ancient world, that is as long as many people live at all. Virtually his entire life and the lifespan of many, he's been an invalid. And he's there at the pool of Bethesda. We don't have to wonder, by the way, where that is. You can still visit it. You can go. It's right in the very center of Jerusalem, and some shallow pools with some steps leading down to it. Obviously been rebuilt over the centuries, but it's still there. And to imagine here is this man who's, we don't understand why, lame or invalid, but paralyzed in some way, not able to actually get to the pool where there are healing waters, and he's been there who knows how many years of the 38, and he can't get well. It's not just that he's incapable of reaching back to the hand that reaches to him. We also, as we read the account, recognize there's no one to help him reach out to the hand that reaches to him. After all, if you just kind of go into the account, you recognize he's not the only invalid by the pool. In verse 3, in this area called Bethesda lay a multitude of invalids, blind, lame, and paralyzed. You'd think, well, surely somebody would help him out of that multitude, but here's the problem. According to the myth of the time, the first one who got to the pool when it stirred was the one who would get magically, miraculously healed. Nobody wants to help someone else. Not just because you're cruel, but because they're your competition. If you get them to the pool before you, they get the healing and you don't. But it's not just the invalids who are all around and not helping. We so readily skip by the first verse. After this time of Jesus dealing with the official's son, there was a feast of the Jews, and Jesus went up to Jerusalem. A feast day of the Jews. Tens, maybe hundreds of thousands crushed into Jerusalem. And you get some sense of the crowd by the fact that when the Jewish authorities later begin to ask the man who healed you, and he can't answer, the reason he can't answer is because Jesus has melted into the crowd. It's so thick. There's so many people pressing in that even at this pool of Bethesda, which is kind of like right downtown central of Jerusalem, there are just so many people, but no one helping. He is clearly disabled and alone. That's his condition. More than that, he is a man who apparently does not have the understanding to reach up for what actually could help him. Now we have to deal with it. In many of your Bibles, there's a missing verse 4. Did you notice that? It goes 1, 2, 3, 5. Why is that? Well, the earliest manuscripts that we have of the Bible do not include verse 4. What in all likelihood happened is some later copyist copying manuscripts of the Bible wanted to explain why the pool was stirring and adopted the local myth. There was an angel that stirred the waters. Now, there's enough of geological study of this part of the world right now that we know that there were surges in the water because there's very porous rock formations around these pools. So if the rain has fallen recently and the water table picks up, you get surges of water that come into these pools. And the mythology that had developed was that there was an angel stirring the waters. And whether or not the other people believed it, we do know that this man believed it. After all, he's trusting the superstition to make him well. How many years has he been there? We don't know. But verse 7 clearly tells you what he was thinking. Verse 7, the man answers Jesus, "Do you want to be healed?" by saying to him, "Sir, I have no one to put me into the pool when the water is stirred, and while I'm going, another steps down before me." It's a myth, but he's following the superstition. That's his understanding of what will make him better. But the final thing that's so clear is that he does not have the faith that is necessary to heal him. Not just doesn't have the understanding. Every case to this point, when somebody has come to Jesus, they have recognized him for his works, for his signs. Some aspect may not have full understanding. But they come to him seeking help. Yet when this man is asked later by the Jewish authorities, "Who healed you?" Do you remember verse 13? "Now the man who had been healed did not know who it was." He has not said, "My Lord and my God, please help me." He's just an invalid by the pool, trusting in a superstition with no one to help him. And Jesus helps him. It's interesting how the help occurs. If you look at that verse 6 again, just the very end, Jesus asks him, "Do you want to be healed?" Instead of answering the question, the sick man said to him, "Sir, I have no one to put me into the pool when the water is stirred up, and while I'm going, another steps down before me." This is not an answer, it's a complaint. This is pouting. Now, if you can think of it this way, you're supposed to be doing something, you're trying to get better, and when somebody catches you not doing what you're supposed to be doing, you blame someone else. Now, that's a little more obvious in the way that Jesus addresses him. Again, verse 8. Jesus said to this man who had just said, "Other people won't help me," Jesus says, "Get up, take your bed, and walk." Now, forgive me, there's no expression of sympathy here. This is, get up is just one Greek word in the imperative, strongly stated, egere. Get up. It might be compared, just imagine, that you get caught by your dad coming home. You're supposed to be writing a book report, but when he gets there, you're on the sofa watching TV. What are you doing? "Well, my friends did not call me with the right page numbers for the chapter that we're supposed to read to do the book report." Your friends did not call you with the... Get up. It's kind of what Jesus is saying here. You're blaming other people. I'm just telling you, get up. Now, you must recognize there's no request for this. There is no recognition of the sovereign grace of God in Christ Jesus. None of that. Jesus just says to him, "Get up." And he gets up and walks. Two things that John is doing. First, he is telling us of the power of the word of Jesus. It's been expressed from the very beginning. Remember John 1:1. "In the beginning was the word, and the word was with God, and the word was God." Here is the very creative power of the universe present in Jesus himself. And the evidence of it is This could be tested. This man has been an invalid for 38 years. And Jesus just says to him, get up. And he gets up, he speaks, and it is so. It's the creative power of God on display in Jesus speaking to this man. But it's not raw power. It is raw power expressed in grace. Talk about not able to make any contribution to your own help and salvation. I mean, he does absolutely nothing here. He does not ask for help. He does not deserve help. He's not able to get help. And yet Jesus helps him. Why is that so important to us? Because so many people come thinking, God will accept me through Christ when I get my life straightened out. When I've set things right, when I've learned the customs, when I've learned all the things that I'm supposed to do, then I'll come and commit my life to Christ. And the Bible is simply saying that's not the right order. Here is somebody totally undeserving and incapable of the grace of God, and it reaches to him. Now, the fact that grace reaches to him does not mean there's no expected response. It is important, however, that you know grace comes first.
0: 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It may seem hard for younger Christians to believe, but people over 50 were raised during an era when 90% of Americans identified as Christian. These older believers were once part of a majority group that understood the mission of the church was to take control of our culture, to halt its evils. At the same time, Christians under 50 have lived their entire lives perceiving themselves as a minority that needs to make credible their faith to a secular, pluralistic culture. These distinct experiences and perceptions have a profound impact on the priorities different generations have for church ministry. It's no wonder that younger and older believers don't always see eye to eye. In his new book, The Multigenerational Church Crisis, Dr. Brian Chappell asks the question, what could be accomplished in the name of Christ if we could better understand each other? This practical and hopeful book is backed by thorough research revealing how to open the lines of communication, appreciate the experiences that shaped each generation in your church, and unite in one mission to impact your community and the world. You can request your copy of The Multigenerational Church Crisis when you donate online at unlimitedgrace.com or by calling 844-41-GRACE. That's 844-414-7223. And now, more from Brian Chappell on today's Unlimited Grace.
21: What's the response that's being expected? You know, we almost have to say that we see what's expected by what's absent in this passage. And by that I say, you know and are expecting certain things to occur that don't in this passage. And it's your own heart that's leading you to say, what does God expect us to do in response to this grace that's so unconditional and unqualified? The first response that's expected to those who've been touched by the grace of God is growth. I mean, I suppose it's obvious, but just consider it for a moment. Verse 8, Jesus says to this man, get up, take your bed, and walk. Do you hear the little stages? First, just get up. Second, you pick up the bed that you've just been lying here on for so long, and now make some progress. You walk. But it's more than physical expression. Look at verse 14. Afterwards, Jesus found this man in the temple and said to him, see, you are well. Sin no more. Grace leads to godliness. There's been a progression. There is an expectation that this grace that has been so overwhelming, so unqualified, so unconditional, so strikes the heart of a man, that he will now grow. not just in his physical walk, but in his spiritual walk with God. See that you sin no more. Why is that important for us? It's important for us because sometimes, because we talk so much, rightly so, about the nature of unqualified grace that gets us into the kingdom of God, that we begin to think there's no expectations once we're in the kingdom of God. And now what is being said clearly is, no, listen, having been

God that way. There is a chemistry of the heart that is far stronger. And the chemistry of the heart says, if he loves me so much, I want to walk with him. I want to honor him. I want my life to reflect more and more of my gratitude for what he has done. When Jack Buck was dealing with that firefighter and he got past the critical time of his life and death situation, there was still lots of growth that had to occur. And so Jack Buck returned in later days to the firefighter and brought with him a signed baseball, signed, autographed by Stan Musial. Here's more grace. Here's a baseball. Said Jack Buck to the firefighter, now I expect you to write a letter of thank you. I want you to think of the firefighter. What are his hands like? Charred stubs. Any change of that condition is going to be excruciating. The therapy is required. But it now becomes gratitude that drives him. As he, in thankfulness for the baseball, wants to write a letter. And you know how Jack Buck kept the growth occurring? After the letter was written to Stan Musial, he brought him another baseball signed by Ozzie Smith. And then another baseball, and another baseball. And it became the therapy of writing the thank you letters. As gratitude became the driving force of a new life of new health. Listen, grace gets us into the kingdom. It's gratitude that keeps us moving forward as we know we're not earning anything, but our hearts are resonating with the goodness of God. What should we be grateful for? The order of mercy first. I hope you recognize, just as you look at the count kind of in backup view, that grace comes before growth. Jesus is not waiting for this young man to get everything straightened out first. In fact, it seems that there is still much that's a mess. Growth will come later, if it comes at all, but grace comes first. That's different than what people would expect in that day and age. I hope you recognize that what's happening here is we basically have two religious systems on view. One religious system is that which Christ is expressing, which says that a relationship with God is a gift. It's not something you earn. It's not something you deserve. It's not something you qualify for. Here is God simply extending you life that he would give out of his own heart. There's another system on display. Do you recognize what it is? It's represented by the Jews' pattern of the Sabbath. Here is a man who has been wonderfully healed. 38 years invalid. Now he gets up. It's a miracle. What are you doing carrying that bed? I mean, they're saying this isn't right. It's the Sabbath. You're not supposed to be bearing anything on the Sabbath day. Now, we don't perceive why this was such a deal. But recognize there are Jewish people everywhere. And they know, according to Jewish law, you're not supposed to be carrying burdens on the Sabbath. The fact that this man is carrying his little pallet, whatever it was, is as obvious as a kid going down the hallway in school with water balloons under his arm. I mean, you know something not good's about to happen. And the Jews seeing this man carrying his pallet when nobody else is carrying a burden, say, it doesn't matter. We would rather you follow our customs than have compassion. Religion can just be a burden, you know. It really can. If it's not understanding the life of freedom and goodness that God intends by his grace. So much of it's just being expressed in what we know about Jewish customs at the time. It's right, you know, that you could not carry a burden. Someone else could carry it for you, though. You could gain by their loss. You could borrow money on the Sabbath. But you could not ask for it. That was a work. You could not put vinegar on your teeth if they were hurting. But you could eat food with vinegar in it. Rule upon rule upon rule. Just ritual and custom that supposedly was qualifying for the goodness of God. And here is Jesus operating with a totally different system, saying, it's not you qualifying for me that makes you right with God. You're not made right by the rules. You're made right by religion.

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3: Ronald Reagan believed freedom was more than a political system or a set of laws. In 1988, he said, "Freedom describes the God-given condition of the human soul." For Reagan, liberty was not something government created. It was something government was called to respect and to protect. That idea sits at the heart of the American experiment. Our rights do not come from rulers, institutions, or political majorities. They belong to us by nature and by God. And when we understand freedom that way, our responsibility becomes clearer. Government may protect liberty. Laws may preserve it, but neither can give us what was never theirs to grant. Freedom begins with the recognition that human dignity and liberty come before government, not from it.
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0: There are moments when bad news turns our world upside down and brings us to our knees. Prayers aren't always answered the way we hoped. So how can we continue to trust God? On Truth for Life Weekend, Alistair Begg wraps up a study in Habakkuk. We'll learn how the devastated and doubting prophet was able to move from that dark place to a place of praising and rejoicing.
1: And so in coming to chapter 3, we notice, first of all, that the prophet reacts. The prophet reacts. Secondly, the prophet reviews. The prophet reviews. And in verses 3 to 15, what you have is a wonderful poem. It is a classic example, I'm told, of Hebrew poetry. It provides a magnificent and a frightening picture of God's acts in history. It displays his power not only over nature, but also over all of the nations. So, for example, look at verse 6. He stood and shook the earth. That is a metaphor, you understand that. It's all anthropomorphisms. It's describing God, who is spirit, in an anthropomorphic way, so that we might have some point of identification. God stood, as it were, and he shook the earth. He looked and made the nations tremble. So when you're tempted to get all bent out of shape about the United Nations, or phenomenally excited about the United Nations, when you see them all sitting in their circle there with their microphones and their little signs, all resplendent in their glory. If you're old enough to remember Khrushchev and the shoe-banging incident, let me tell you, God just cast a quizzical eye down on Khrushchev. Never mind your Bay of Pigs. Never mind your shoe. And all the events of the nations, as described here, and as described on a daily basis in our news broadcasts, are under the control of the creator of the ends of the earth, who doesn't grow weary and whose wisdom is unsearchable. You see what a radically different view of the universe one has as a Christian? To be a Christian is a mind-altering experience. It is not simply the addition of some spiritual dimension to our already fairly good life. It is not the inclusion of a God that exists simply to fill in the inconsequential gaps that we cannot handle by virtue of our own reason. No, it is to fall down before the display of his splendor and to look at our world even as Habakkuk does here, and to realize that he has given to us this great panorama of God's intervention. I'm going to leave you to tie the poetry to the history. All you need is a Bible and a knowledge of the English language, and you'll be able to see the different places that you can find in Judges 4 and 5 and in the book of Exodus and so on. And some of them you won't be able to get. I'm not sure that I could. But what you have here is just this great mural, as it were, painted all across the walls of these scenes of God's activity in the unfolding story of history. Now, when I read, I'm always looking for the one paragraph that summarizes the chapter, because I'm lazy. And I'm always looking for the one sentence that summarizes the paragraph. And I'm always looking for one good phrase that gives me the handle on what's happening here in this section. And I think I have it in verse 13. If somebody said, what is this whole poem about? What is it? Why does he take from 3 to 15 to say what he's saying? What is he saying? Well, this is what he's saying. In each of the scenes described in the poem, what is happening is that God was coming out to deliver his people, to save his anointed ones. All right? Now, again, you see, this is why it's important that we understand the way the Bible holds together. That the story of the Bible is the story of God's promise to Abraham to make of him a nation that will be so vast that no one would be able to count it. Into that nation, God plugs believing Gentiles along with believing Jews, and makes a community of his own that will eventually be innumerable in the portals of heaven. And in order to achieve that ultimate objective, God throughout all of history protects and preserves his anointed one, his anointed ones. Those ones eventually embodied in Christ himself, who is the very Israel of God. So when you read the Old Testament and you look at the Exodus and you say, what was happening when Moses said, let my people go, and they came out and the churning of the water swallowed up the chariots? The answer is here in verse 13. God was coming out to deliver his people. What was happening in the conversion of Ruth, the Moabitess girl, when in the encounter with her mother-in-law, she pledges allegiance to the God of Abraham, Isaac, and Jacob? God was preserving his anointed one. What is happening when David steps out onto the battlefield before the vastness of Goliath and all the hosts of wickedness arrayed against God's people? God is coming out to deliver his anointed ones. And throughout all of history, including present-day history, God continues to act in that way. And that is why it is always vitally important for us to keep our eyes on, first of all, what the Bible reveals concerning God's activity, and then to be sensible in looking at the way in which that is happening throughout our world. You came out to deliver your people, to save your anointed one. If you want a cross-reference, go to Psalm 105. You can go, I think, to Psalm 132 as well. The hymn writer summarizes it again, and that's, I think, one of the reasons I like hymn lyrics so much, is because they often summarize a great deal of theology and do it in a poetic form that someone like myself can remember. If they did it mathematically, it would be hopeless to me. If they do it lyrically, at least I've got a chance. The hymn begins, praise to the holiest in the height, and in the depth be praise. But that's not the verse. The verse is, O loving wisdom of our God, when all was sin and shame, a second Adam to the fight and to the rescue came. That, you see, is all tied into the wonder of God's purposes. The theology that Paul gives us, as in Adam all die, so in Christ will all be made alive. Adam has fouled it up, turned his back on God, and we with him have come crashing down in our rebellion against God and in our sin. How are we then to get back to that place of fellowship with a God against whom we have offended? Can we do it by our good deeds? No. Can we do it by spiritual experiences within us? No. Well, then how is it going to be possible? And the answer is in the loving wisdom of God. In the terms of verse 13, the Father said to the Son, go out, my Son, and be a champion for my people. Go out, my Son, and redeem my people Israel. Go out and bring them home to me. And out onto the battlefield of life strides like a colossus, Jesus of Nazareth, taking on the evil that is ranged against him and bringing it to its knees at the cross. And when it all looked like it was completely finished, God was yet protecting his anointed one. And up from the grave he arises and shows himself to people. And the gospel goes out, even today, to the very ends of the earth. Oh, I get excited about this. There is no story like this. I've studied comparative religions. I don't know all that they say, but I know enough of what they say to know they don't say this. How could it be with such a magnificent story, with such a wonderful provision, that the minds of men and women would be turned again and again and again away from the story of amazing grace? There is only one answer, and the answer is again in our Bibles, in 2 Corinthians 4, that the God of this age has blinded the minds of men and women so that they cannot see the light of the glory of the gospel in the face of Jesus Christ. They cannot see it. And they cannot even see that they can't see until God in his mercy shows them their blindness, so that in acknowledgement of their blindness, they may, men like Bartimaeus, cry out, Lord, have mercy on me. Well, I want to see. And if you want to see today, if you want to see your world the right way, if you want to see God in all of his provision, if you want to make sense of these bits and pieces, cry out to God from where you are. Acknowledge your blindness. Acknowledge your rebellion. Acknowledge the fact that you like to have a God of your own creation, because you don't have to obey him. He has to do for you. You don't have to do for him. But it doesn't work. It doesn't work before an empty grave. It doesn't work before the inhabitation of your body by temptations and all kinds of invasions. You are powerless to deal with it. You need a God outside of yourself. And it is that God displayed in this wonderful poem that Habakkuk is reviewing. Finally, the prophet reacts, the prophet reviews, and the prophet rejoices. This is a great finish. The key to a good sermon, said George Burns, is to have a good beginning and a good ending, and then try and keep the two of them as close together as you can. So here Habakkuk does it. He has a good beginning with all the questions and complaints. How long is this going on? Why does this happen? And look at this phenomenal close. I will rejoice in the Lord. I will be joyful in God my Savior. In other words, he takes the fact of God's disclosure in the past, his sovereign control of the affairs of time. He brings the apparent out of controlness of his personal circumstances nationally within the perspective of God's revealing of himself. And then that is what allows him to get perspective. You see, he doesn't end up rejoicing because the circumstances are fixed. There is no indication of the circumstances being fixed. The circumstances may actually be a little worse. But the prophecy, which had opened with doubts and with problems, ends with delight and praise. And I want you to notice carefully that the affirmation with which he finishes is not engendered by happy circumstances. It's not engendered by happy circumstances. And until God's people are prepared to get our hearts and our heads underneath this truth, we will continue to present to our unbelieving friends and neighbors a posture which is neither true to life nor true to the Bible. Our friends are not drawn by the idea that it goes something like this. I have a dreadful problem. I went to God. I don't have any more problems. Therefore, we're having a picnic. I will rejoice. We will rejoice. And we would like you to come over and see what it is like to rejoice. Well, you're flat out not telling the truth. Eventually, the picnic is in heaven. No doubt about that. That will be untrammeled joy. That will be unmitigated praise and wonder. But right now, all hell lets loose against us. Fightings outside of us, fears within us, doubts, disappointments, cancers, broken relationships, children that drive us crazy. And I'm only running through the first little section. And everybody goes, that's right, that's right. No, he's telling the truth. That's right, I know that's right. Okay, so how do you get to I will rejoice? That's the $64,000 question. And the answer is right here. He doesn't say, I will rejoice. He says, I will rejoice in the Lord. I will be joyful. Notice, in God my Savior. Who is God my Savior? He's the sovereign Lord. The sovereign Lord. Not a wooden thing that I have at the end of my bed. No. I'm coming to the sovereign Lord who made himself known in the Bible, who revealed himself in the acts of history. Sovereign Lord, I have cancer. Sovereign Lord, my uncle is in a wheelchair. Sovereign Lord, my kids are killing me. Sovereign Lord, this is the Christian experience. Through many dangers, toils, snares, I have already come. Tell your friends that's believable. Tell your work colleagues that. They'll identify with that. Tell them when it all hits the fan and you feel like running for it. The answer is not in the transformation of circumstance, but the answer is in the revelation of God in and of himself. In his word, the Bible. I have nothing else to hold on to except that he promised. Except that he made himself known to me in this way. And a brief prophecy such as this points us always forward. The prophets are always pointing forward. in the middle of his disappointment, in the absence of everything that would be regarded as God's blessing, especially from the mind of Judaism. This is what he's seeing, isn't he? This is an agricultural economy. Though the fig tree doesn't bud, no grapes on the vines, olive crop fails, fields produce no food, no sheep in the pen, no cattle in the stalls. What is that? That is absolute, the destruction of society. That is just, everything has gone to pot. Everything is shot. And listen to us.
2: Can you believe the price of gas? I am unbelievable. It's terrible. This is America, you know. I mean, this is ridiculous.
1: Well, yeah, maybe, maybe not. I don't know. You pay more for water than you pay for gas. You're still walking around with all those bottles hanging off you. I don't know what your deal is. But to contextualize it, I mean, what he's really saying is, though the stock market collapses, though my property loses 75% of its value, though the price of gas goes to $8 a gallon, though we have a food shortage and we have to line up outside Heinen's, still I will rejoice in the Lord. I will be joyful in God my Savior. The sovereign Lord gives me strength and Air Nikes. Look at that, 19. Nikes. I should, somebody send this tape to Oregon. I might get a free pair for this. But listen, the sovereign Lord is my strength. He makes my feet like the feet of a deer. The average young person is going, I don't want my feet to look like the feet of a deer. I don't like, it's a metaphor. For goodness sake, I'm walking on air, he says. I'm walking on air. I got the springs in my heels. Why? You see, we've got loved ones in this congregation right now that are facing horrible battles with illness. The sovereign Lord, even in the midst of all of that pain, in the face of the threshold of death, is able to assure his children that he has come out onto the battlefield to secure them for himself, and having taken them into himself, he will not let them go. If we had time, we would go to Romans 8, but we don't, so relax. And if you go to Romans 8 and allow, as it were, Paul, in that magnificent chapter that begins, there is therefore now no condemnation to them that are in Christ Jesus. If you allow Paul, as it were, to backfill for us, or to paint another few scenes into this great mural of Habakkuk, then you will be tremendously encouraged. Because it's there, remember, he says, if God be for us, who can be against us? See, he doesn't say, who can be against us? Because the answer to that is, well, a lot of people and a lot of stuff. But what he says is, get some perspective. If the sovereign Lord of the universe is for you, has redeemed you, then, you know, Khrushchev banging his shoe, hey, come on. Or your wife banging her shoe, or somebody banging their shoe, hey. And then he says, who will bring any charge against those whom God has chosen? You see, what he means by that is not that people won't come and accuse us. The devil accuses us, our consciences accuse us, people accuse us. But at the cross, the case is closed. You can't file with any higher court than this. God has brought the judgment of eternity into time in the death of his Son, and all who are in Christ, who have been justified and set apart, there's no condemnation to them. So let anybody come and accuse in any way they want. Who will separate us from the love of Christ? Well, stress might, opposition might, danger, violence, and so on. We're given over to death all day long, he says. And for your sake. But ultimately, that can't do us. You can get separated from your wife. You can get separated from your kids. You can get separated from your house. You can get separated from your body. But you can't get separated from the love of God. Cancer can't get your soul. Listen to how Richard Sibbs puts it. God takes care of poor, weak Christians that are struggling with temptations and corruptions. Christ carries them in his arms. All Christ's sheep are diseased, and therefore, he takes tender care of them. All Christ's sheep are diseased, and therefore, he takes tender care of them. What a tragedy it is when our friends and neighbors who are wondering about life and death and the things of the Spirit, when they've got this idea that somehow or another God is taking care of us by our profession because we are the undiseased ones. We're the diseased ones. Every day we need fresh forgiveness. Every day.
0: 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It's Alistair's book, The Christian Manifesto, Jesus' Life-Changing Words from the Sermon on the Plain. 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
1: Father, we thank you that the Bible is such that we can never plumb its depths, that it is actually the book that understands us more than we even understand it. We thank you that in it you have disclosed yourself precisely as you chose to say exactly what you want. So come to our complaining hearts and lives, come to our superficial views of history, and set us right, Lord, we pray. Not simply that we may be settled, as it were, in our own equilibrium, but in order that we might be what you have desired for us to be, shining as lights in a dark place, bearing news of the fact that Christ is the one who comes to those who are diseased and provides the very answer in his own sacrifice. And come to our untidy lives today, Lord, we pray, and help us, whether our circumstances alter for the better or not, to be able to affirm that, Lord, you are sovereign over everything you've made, and then help us to live in light of that. For Jesus' sake, amen.
0: I'm Bob Lapine. Thanks for joining us to study God's Word this weekend. Next weekend, we'll look at the Apostle Paul's ministry. How did he persevere in praying and preaching so fervently, even when he faced daunting obstacles and severe trials, including death threats, shipwrecks, imprisonment? Listen next weekend to learn about the key to Paul's persistence. 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
7: Clerics are openly calling for the takeover of this country.
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23: With
1: SRN News, I'm Mary Rose. Officials in Saudi Arabia say the main airport in Riyadh has been hit by a second missile attack in 2 days. A Saudi military spokesman said a projectile hit King Khalid International Airport on Sunday, causing a fire and several injuries. It comes the day after a strike on the same airport killed 15 people, including one American, and injured more than 300 others. President Trump said Saturday the U.S. is weighing its options in the region as Houthi rebels in Yemen claimed responsibility for recent attacks. Ukrainian President Zelensky is taking aim at the U.S.-Russia diesel deal. Appearing on ABC's This Week, Zelensky said the deal gives Russian President Putin money, adding that Putin spends money only on the war. This is SRN News.
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15: Hi, I'm Kevin McCullough, host of That Kevin Show. I recently had the rare opportunity to sit down with Pastor Chuck Swindoll and hear him reflect on his remarkable life and decades of ministry. We talk about the moments that shaped his journey, the impact his ministry has had, including on me, and his new memoir, Awakened by Grace, releasing October 13th. Let's listen.
23: There are interviews that I have done that I've been pretty excited about. I've interviewed presidents, I've interviewed vice presidents, senators, congressmen, massive names in culture and celebrity and everywhere else. But in the world of my personal development, there is probably no name that has meant more to me in my own discipleship of becoming a mature Christian than the name Chuck Swindoll. And for those of you that are addicted to Christian radio, you probably are familiar with his teaching, Insight for Living. And when I was formulative in my spiritual journey, he was in 26 minutes a day helping me understand how to exposit and exegete the Bible on a verse-by-verse basis. That has become the driving force behind the major decision that I make for any church that my family participates in. And if you're not going to stay true to the Word of God, there's no reason to preach it, is my basic outlook. And I got that from the one and only Dr. Chuck Swindoll, who joins me now. And I'm so honored, Pastor, to have you with us. Can I call you Pastor Chuck for the rest of the time?
24: Oh, you can call me Chuck, please. That'd be great. Kevin, it's great to be with you. And I'm glad to meet you electronically.
23: This is our second time meeting. The first time, I was just a punk kid that came up to your pulpit in Fullerton and said, Pastor Swindoll, would you sign my Bible? I listen to you every day. And you patted me on the head and said, what a good lad.
24: Oh.
23: I want to get into not only your new book, which I can't wait to read. I don't have a copy of it for myself yet, but it is a bit of a memoir and talking about your life's path. But I also want to get into some issues that face the church today and your own heart on where they're at. And let me start with what I started with just then, verse-by-verse teaching. In some places across the globe, but mostly in just North America, it has become a bit passe. It's not what we do anymore. We don't take a whole book and tear it apart for months, going phrase by phrase and line by line. But you were always willing to do that. Why was it so important to Chuck Swindoll?
24: Well, I was raised with that in the church I attended years earlier. And of course, when I went to Dallas Seminary, that was par for the course. In fact, it was a school that prided itself in helping young men. In that time, it was only men that attended, but it's men and women now. But back then, they taught men to take the scriptures and open them in such a way that people can understand what they say and what they mean to the day in which we live. In order to help us people see how relevant the Bible is, they must realize that God's word is timeless and ageless. So whatever year you live in, doesn't matter when, if you've got the Bible open, you've got one of the most relevant pieces of literature you could ever read. And most people don't think that. They think it's an ancient book with ancient stories and old events about, you know, people of long ago, and that's about it. So they sort of yawn when they think about the Bible, but I'd rather see them on the edge of their seat with their excitement at the highest level, realizing this is truth for today.
23: Yeah.
24: But for some reason, some time ago, the church decided, or people in the church decided, well, we're going to move away from that. That was then, this is now. So we're going to get clever, and we're going to tell stories, and we're going to do skits, and we're going to entertain people. And when we changed from teaching to entertaining, we lost the purpose of the church at that point.
23: Well, it's interesting that you say that, because even some of those that were involved in what you would call the formation of the Seeker movement, many years later wrote books about how they got it wrong, and that if they had been able to go back and emphasize discipleship and Bible study more, they would have. And for one, Bill Hybels was one of those, and I give him immense credit for doing the accounting in the aftermath, because I love evangelism. I want people to come to faith, but you can't stay at that entry point. You've got to take it deeper. And the purpose of going deeper is so that those people can then go evangelize and bring new believers to the faith.
24: Yes.
23: Who mature, so that you can. So it's disciples, making disciples over time as time goes by. But
24: right. I always surprise a congregation when I say our primary purpose here at this church is not to evangelize all of you. Our purpose here is to teach you so that when you go out in the real world out there, you do the evangelism, and then you bring them in to be taught that they might go out and teach others and lead them to Christ. And when they first hear that it's the purpose is not evangelism, it sounds heretical, but it's true. Check the church in the scriptures, and you find that while they certainly were evangelistic in heart, when those men opened the Old Testament, which was all they had in that day in the New Testament times, they taught them the Bible. And then the people would, with teaching well understood, they would take that message out to people that were lost.
23: Agreed. It's kind of the original church growth program.
24: Yes, it is. Yes, it is.
23: It's the most quality church growth program that there is.
24: Yeah, it really is. Admittedly, Christ, when he came, did a great work of evangelism. He was reaching men who were fishermen and tax gatherers and other walks of life to become his disciples. But he told them, I want to make you fishers of men.
23: Mm.
24: You know how to fish for fish. I'm going to teach you how to fish for men and women who long to know the truth and find peace with God. And so he built into their lives. And then when he left them with the task of taking Acts 1:8, taking the gospel to the ends of the earth. And that's what they did.
23: Pastor Chuck, I want to ask you about another love of yours, and that is the English language. You have been an advocate for people learning to speak well and write well and read well.
24: Yes.
23: Talk to me about why that's so important to you.
24: I don't know what it is, Kevin, but when I got serious about learning in my probably high school years, and because of good English literature teachers and drama teacher and another teacher that taught American history, they all loved our language, and they placed emphasis on speaking it well, especially my drama teacher, who mentored me so that I could overcome stuttering, which I talk about in my memoir. And as a result of Dick Neamey, he was his name, I got to where I could speak clearly. And once I learned how to do it without stuttering, he said, now, I want to teach you to speak distinctly and in such a way that anyone can understand what you're saying. Keep in mind, you're speaking to an audience. You know the subject. They don't. So you got to keep that in mind. So when you teach or when you preach or when you act out a part in a play, you're bringing them to where you are. And they don't realize how that process takes place, but you must never forget it. And I always remember the teacher at Dallas Seminary who taught me said, if people are confused in your church, it's not their fault. It's your fault. You're not making it clear because they're coming to really grasp the truth. And there's nothing more exciting than the truth. It sets you free. It changes your life. It gives you priorities. It directs your steps. I mean, it's all the things we're looking for.
23: Yeah.
24: So speak the truth, but speak it clearly, distinctly, and in a way that anybody can understand it.
23: So well said. I just am beside myself with how giddy I am that I get to have Pastor Chuck Swindoll on with me to discuss his memoir, his life, especially when, Pastor Chuck, you were such a huge influence on me. When I was a kid, I probably was not one of those kids that my teachers thought were really, in fact, my sixth grade teacher told my mom flat out, give up on this one. He's not going anywhere. Wow. And I think about the fact that today I write maybe 5 to 6 op-eds per week. I broadcast for 30 hours a day.
24: Sounds like you're going somewhere, Kevin.
23: Like, I don't know. Like, for someone who didn't think that I would ever do this kind of stuff, it seems to be the kind of thing that God called me and made me for. But your influence in the style of your communication, in the ability to master the English language, and the ability to understand scripture has really always set the example for me. And I am so deeply grateful.
24: You're very kind to say that.
23: Well, I told the people when we set this up, I said, I'm going to fanboy all over him at some point because I wouldn't be doing what I'm doing, Pastor Chuck, if it weren't for you. And you never even knew the impact you were having on me. So, again, thank you.
24: I'm going to surprise you, Kevin. Your words sound like the words I heard in the home where I grew up.
23: Hmm.
24: I was told I was a mistake. I was an accident. They already had my brother, Orville, who was brilliant and went on to be a valedictorian and attended Rice Institute, it was called back then, sort of the Harvard of the Southwest. And then my sister, Lucy, came, and everybody loved Lucy because she was a spark and just a wonderful friend to be with. And then I came along. But they didn't expect my conception. So my mother, who did not enjoy small children to begin with, was not ready for a third, especially one that would have to go through the diaper stage, learning how to talk, learning how to walk. And she just simply said it straight out in a little exasperation. Charles, you were a mistake. You were an accident. Mm. I had no idea what that meant. But my dad really, really took it to heart. And by the time I reached college age, he said to me, son, you're not college material. Just come with me to the machine shop and let's have you serve an apprenticeship and you become a machinist. So I really wanted to go to the University of Houston and major in drama or speech or English literature, and rather than that, I became an apprentice in a machine shop. Hmm. And for 4.5 years, I earned my journeyman machinist degree or diploma, and that's what I became. Then I joined the Marine Corps, and that's another subject to get into. But when I was in the Marine Corps, all that I had earlier wanted came back to visit me, because I was mentored there by a man who took an interest in me and said to me, you're a natural, when I talked about going into ministry. He said, of course you should. You're a natural. You're a leader. I didn't even know I was a leader, Kevin, and until I was in the Marines. So learning I was a leader, learning that I was a natural when it came to being up front and using God's word to help others understand truth, I was off and running in a whole new direction. And I realized God was calling me far away from the machine shop and right directly to the church in some capacity. So I tried to get into Dallas Seminary, and by God's grace, I was accepted on probation because I didn't have a major college degree. I'd done some college work in the apprenticeship course, but not a well-rounded course. And the only way they would accept me was on probation. I said, that's great. I don't care how you accept me. That's wonderful. That's grace personified. And I came there on probation, made all A's my first year. And the, and the registrar said to me, you know what, Charles? We're going to take you off probation. you can do the work. And I said, well, thank you. I'm grateful. I sort of wish my dad had been listening.
23: Yeah.
24: He didn't think I was college material. Well, anyway, rather than getting bitter about what my dad said, I got excited about what Dr. Campbell said to me. And then for the next 3 years at the seminary, it's a 4-year course, I did my best to master this subject and to really make the most of those 4 years as I took the Master of Theology course and then launched into ministry. Mm. And Kevin, I've got to tell you, no one on this earth is more surprised than I am. You're not more surprised. I am the most surprised to hear people as gifted as you are to say, I really meant that much to you.
23: Yeah.
24: And I'm so grateful.
23: You're a mentor by extension. But I want to point something else out. Your dad said you weren't material.
24: Right.
23: Your brother went to Rice. Having grown up in the Fort Worth area, I'm very familiar with how important Rice was. You said it was Harvard. I always thought it was kind of more like MIT. But either way, it's like a really impressive school. And yet, before you retired, if you ever actually did, one of your stints was back at Dallas Seminary.
24: It was.
23: Not as a student, but as its president. And
24: Can you believe they called me? And
23: yes, I do. I could believe. It's the beginning of the story that's unbelievable.
24: Well, my wife could, too. They called me and said, would you consider? I'd been in ministry about 31 years. And,
23: yeah.
24: They wanted to know. I was out in California at Fullerton and Orange County. And I'm hearing the voice of Don Campbell, who had been the registrar when I became a student 31 years, or really 35 years earlier.
23: Right.
24: And then along with him was Jack Turpin, who was the chairman of the board. And both of them were saying, we want you to consider becoming our fourth president.
23: Mm.
24: And I said, no. No, it isn't me. I'm a pastor. I work with sheep. I'm not an intellectual, and I'm not an academician. So you need somebody else. And on and on and on it went. But I shared it with Cynthia that evening. She said, I think that's a great idea. I think it's exactly what you want to do. I said, honey, get a life. I'm not the presidential type. She said, they think you are. They
23: Maybe
24: think
23: God
24: you
23: did
24: are.
23: Too. Yeah.
24: Yeah. And I thought, well, I need to help them understand I'm not. And she said, no, you need to hear what they're saying. Well, over a several month period, God finally broke through, Kevin, and got into this stubborn mind of mine that he had another plan for me than I had.
23: Yeah.
24: And if you can believe it, I'm still amazed at it. I left the pastorate and I became the fourth president of the very seminary where I trained.
23: On probation.
24: I'm the most surprised guy on earth.
23: Right. Dr. Charles Swindoll is my very special guest. An opportunity that I jumped at when somebody said, Kevin, would you like to do this? I said, absolutely. And Pastor Chuck, it has been a true joy to get to have a little peek inside your life a little bit. I'm short on time, and I want to make sure we do your book justice, Awakened by Grace. It is a memoir. And by the way, Dr. Swindoll is one of the most published Christian authors in history. Nearly every pastoral series he did while in the pulpit turned into a book. And there are some, Pastor Swindoll, that are still on my bookshelf today, Come Before Winter, and many of those little sermon study guides that you guys produced.
24: Growing Strong in the Seasons of Life.
23: Yes, and there's so many. But I want to ask you about this book, because it's not about taking a text of Scripture and examining it. It's about talking about your life and what God did through it. And you use this term, awakened by grace. Grace is a theme through your preaching throughout all the years.
24: Yes.
23: What is so special about grace to you? Why is it so important? Why is it so life-changing? Why is it so life-giving?
24: Because it's so rare, because it's what best describes God's response to us.
23: Mm.
24: It's what God does for us, which we can never earn, which we are unable to deserve and can never repay.
23: Mm.
24: It's his favor poured out upon us, often in surprising ways. For example, that call from Dallas. It was wrapped in grace, and I couldn't see it for a while. Then when I really realized it, and when I took that position and sat down in that president's chair in the president's office, I cried because in my excuse me a second.
23: No, that's okay.
24: In my opinion, I was the least deserving of anyone that's ever graduated from that school of becoming its president. But God's grace made it possible, and that wasn't God's opinion, because God had some plans for me that surprised me, and it included that. I think grace came to me in my high school years when I stuttered so badly I couldn't get three sentences together without stuttering and stumbling over the words. And along comes a drama teacher that taps me on the shoulder and says, I want you in my drama class and in my debate class. Take both courses and I'll teach you how to speak so that you'll never be afraid of the audience and you will know how to do it when you stand before them. Well, speech specialist taught me how to enunciate

0: Bob spent his life during my months over there, 16 months, helping me grow in the scriptures. Taught me how to memorize God's word, how to do it more easily, more effectively, and how to retain it. And I use some of those same verses I used back then to this day. That's grace. That's God's gift to me. Out of the blue came a man I never even knew existed. And that's why he took me to Okinawa, to be mentored and to focus on that rather than on my wife and my family and my home. I was there to focus on that man and what he could do in my life. And I'm still reaping the benefits. That's grace. I minister to you because Bob Newkirk ministered to me. Isn't that wonderful?
1: That takes us back to the original question I asked about why discipleship is so important, because it continues to give life and grace to the next generation.
0: Yeah, and again, exactly right. And that's another thing we tend to give up. We're so busy, you know, entertaining people that we forget the best work we do is one-on-one with other people, or one-on-a-few. I'm now mentoring two of my grandsons, which is one of the best decisions I ever made in my life. And even though I'm losing my eyesight thanks to glaucoma, I'm able to hear them when I'm with them and see them as best I can, and to build into their lives. Here are two young men on their way into life, and here's their granddaddy sitting with them. They call me Bubba. and Bubba and these two men, Austin and Parker, meet every Saturday morning, and I do with them what Bob Newkirk and Richard Niemi at high school did to me. And I pour into them and everything I know, everything I've learned, and all the things I think will help them when they get married and when they have a family.
1: Yeah, what a special gift.
0: I'm loving it.
1: So
0: my book is all about that.
1: Yeah, and it's called Awakened by Grace. It is the life story of Chuck Swindoll, and I want everyone to get a copy. Last question, Pastor Chuck. We live in a time that is filled with screens and gadgets and things that scream for our attention every second of the day.
0: Yep.
1: And as a result, we do not ask some of the big questions that used to be asked in every generation. Paul certainly helped people answer them in the New Testament. But we don't ask questions like, why am I here? What's the purpose of my time on this planet? How should I live in the light of the mandate that I have by being given this life? And I'm just curious your thoughts on the need to continue to ask those questions in the days to come.
0: I couldn't agree more. I've said those very words, believe it or not, to my two grandsons. In fact, soon after we began to meet, I said, men, there are three things that are all important for you aside from your relationship with Christ, the Savior. First, know who you are. Second, accept who you are. Third, be who you are. And then evolving out of that came all kinds of questions regarding, what kind of husband can they be? What kind of daddy can they become? What kind of man do they want to be? What does it mean to be a man? What does it mean to be a faithful husband? What is it? On and on. And we are still asking and answering questions. That's the basis of our meeting together. Getting into the, and I'm not the only one asking them. They're asking them of me. I think we learn when we ask questions, not when we try to act like we've got all the answers.
1: There you go.
0: Most people have very few answers that are correct. They don't even know what the questions are. And I think if you start with questions, that'll lead you ultimately, if you've got the right source, to the answers you need for life.
1: Well, good place to end. Dr. Charles Swindoll, thank you for taking some time out and sharing it with me, and by extension, my larger family. I'm so grateful for the life that you have lived, for what God has done through you. I personally benefited from it in a deep and profound way, and this was just a really special time together.
0: Well, Kevin, it's been my privilege. I'm only 92, so I'm just getting underway. I'm learning along with you. Thank you for having me. I'd love to meet with you again.
1: I hope you enjoyed hearing Pastor Chuck reflect on his life and ministry. Conversations like this are rare, and I'm grateful I had the opportunity to hear his story firsthand. And now he's sharing even more of that journey in his new memoir, Awakened by Grace, releasing

0: October 13th. I'm Kevin McCullough, and I hope you'll take this opportunity to discover Pastor Chuck's story for yourself.
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10: 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When you're overwhelmed by discouragement, you're not alone. King David was once in that same place. Today, Dr. David Jeremiah explains why discouragement is so destructive. 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
11: And thank you for joining us for the weekend edition of Turning Point. Today, we focus our attention on the war zone of discouragement. Based upon a psalm where we hear the words of David, "Why art thou cast down, O my soul? Why art thou cast down?" Have you ever been in a place where your soul has been cast down, where discouragement has taken over? It robs your soul of its joy. It withers your soul to incapacity. How does the Bible speak about that, and what do we do when it happens? We're going to talk about it today on this second edition of Turning Point in the Battle for Your Soul edition weekend, and we hope that you will be with us not only today, but every opportunity you have as we discuss the important battle that goes on within us every day. Now here is The Battle for Your Soul, and it's all about discouragement. After decades of serving as the king of Israel, David was forced to flee Jerusalem in a single day because of Absalom's rebellion. He left the region entirely, traveling with his trusted advisors until they crossed the Jordan River. Once there, scripture suggests David looked back across the waters and wrote what we know today as Psalm 42 and Psalm 43. I need to tell you that these two psalms go together. In fact, it may look like there's a chapter division between the two of them. There really is not. Originally, this was one psalm.
8: I'm sure you know that the Bible is totally inspired, but chapter divisions are man-made. If you look down at your Bible, you will notice in Psalm 42 and 43 a verse that is repeated three times. Three times this verse is repeated and joins these psalms together. Psalm 42, verse 5. Why are you cast down, O my soul? And why are you disquieted within me? Hope in God, for I shall yet praise him for the help of his countenance. Psalm 42, 11. Why are you cast down, O my soul? And why are you disquieted within me? Hope in God, for I shall yet praise him, the help of my countenance and my God. And Psalm 43, verse 5. Why are you cast down, O my soul? And why are you disquieted within me? Hope in God, for I shall yet praise him, the help of my countenance and my God. The inscription over these two psalms says they are addressed to the choir master. And these psalms are called a maskil of the sons of Korah. The word maskil in Hebrew means a teaching psalm. So Psalms 42 and 43 are teaching psalms from David to help us learn how to handle our discouragements and our blue moods. You can sense that David is dealing with this as you read these psalms. He feels overwhelmed and hopeless and helpless. And what I would like to do today, because of what he wrote, is to take these two psalms written during Absalom's defection and David's temporary loss of his kingdom and find out what we can learn about discouragement. I told you before, it's the number one thing the enemy uses in my life. He is good at getting people discouraged. And because whatever your situation is, like mine, I remember that it's not permanent, it's not pervasive, and it's not personal. God wants you to have hope. And David's Psalms offer three helpful principles that guide us and support us whenever we're discouraged. They are built around powerful paradox. A paradox is two principles that seem to be in opposite directions, and yet they combine to express the truth. The first paradox goes like this. Hope is most alive when everything seems hopeless. You say, Pastor Jeremiah, that doesn't make sense. How could hope be alive when everything is hopeless? We all deal with discouraging situations on a regular basis. However, sometimes the accumulation of discouragement can push us into despair. And when we lose a job or we have to worry about finances and housing, ways our children might be affected, or the first year after losing a spouse is hard and the second is harder and the third seems impossible. In these types of situations, if we're not careful, we start to feel as if nothing will ever get better. We may begin to believe there's no escape from feeling miserable, which only makes us feel miserable. But the Bible paints a different picture. Honestly, it's kind of surprising. And until you get your mind wrapped around it, you can't really comprehend it at all. Scripture tells us that true hope springs from despair. Here's the way Paul put it when he wrote to the Romans in the 8th chapter of his letter. He said, "For we were saved in this hope. But hope that is seen is not hope. For why does one still hope for what he sees? But if we hope for what we do not see, we eagerly wait for it with perseverance." Paul's logic in these verses is ironclad. If we already have everything we desire, then we don't have anything to hope for. We no longer have need of hope. But on the other side of the coin, hope exists precisely, exactly where we feel uncertainty. It is born from discouragement and dejection and despair. That's exactly where David was living after all these terrible things had happened in his life. He was full of despair. Listen to the cry of his soul. If you read this psalm carefully, you will get inside of David's skin and you will feel what he felt. Here are just a few verses that tell you what he was going through. Psalm 42:3. My tears have been my food day and night while they continually say to me, "Where is your God?" Psalm 42:7. Deep calls unto deep at the noise of your waterfalls. All your waves and billows have gone over me. Psalm 42:9. Why have you forgotten me? Why do I go mourning because of the oppression of my enemy? And Psalm 42:10, as with the breaking of my bones, my enemies reproach me. They say to me all day long, where is your God? These are the words of a broken man who felt abandoned, ridiculed, and overwhelmed, and yet these psalms are about hope. Don't miss the important implication of this paradox. It is possible to love God deeply and still feel despair. If you are discouraged or weighed down, that does not automatically mean that God is displeased with you. And it does not always mean that there is some hidden sin you have not dealt with. Sometimes it simply means you are human, living in a broken world and learning to hold on to hope. If you go back through the Bible, you will see that. Remember how discouraged Moses felt in the wilderness? The weight of leading a complaining and restless people became so overwhelming that he told God he couldn't do it any longer, and he would rather die than continue to be the leader of the Israelites. Likewise, Hannah was crushed in spirit because she couldn't have children, and she was continually mocked by her rival. The Bible says she was miserable and would weep and not eat when she went to the house of the Lord. And Elijah, after a great victory over the prophets of Baal, fled into the wilderness in fear of Jezebel. He sat down under a broom tree and he asked God to take his life. He said, Lord, I have had enough. I love that phrase. I have said that before. Have you ever said that? Lord, I have had enough. Even Jesus, in his darkest moment, cried out, my God, why have you forsaken me? It's almost like the picture of the waves of the ocean. The depth of the trough determines the height of the wave. When you go through a low place, oftentimes after that, God takes you to the high place. David's experience as he wrote these psalms show us that hopelessness is not the end. Instead, it is often the soil in which hope begins. Hope is not the absence of difficulty. It is the certainty that God is present in the middle of difficulty. Hope is most alive when everything seems hopeless. Therefore, our souls can weather seasons of discouragement. Here's the second paradox from David's pen. Hope for the future is built on the past. Now, that doesn't make a lot of sense in many respects, and sometimes that's the way paradoxes are. We typically think of hope as forward-facing. We hope for things that are yet to come. Specifically, we hope for things we desire that we don't yet have. But in these two psalms, David repeatedly looks back at his experiences from the past. For example, Psalm 42:4, when I remember these things, I pour out my soul within me, for I used to go with the multitudes. I went with them to the house of God, with the voice of joy and praise and with the multitude that kept a pilgrim feast. David said, I'm going through a really tough time right now, but when I think back, I remember the joy I had with my brothers and sisters when I went to the house of God and we sang praises and we worshiped the Lord. Here's a similar sentiment from verse 6. Oh my God, my soul is cast down within me. Therefore, I will remember you from the land of the Jordan and from the height of Hermon, from the hill Miser. You know, feeling discouraged in the present, David chose to remember the past. He looked back at times of worship and joy in the presence of God. The more he remembered, the more his thoughts turned to the faithfulness of God. I think it's an important thing to remember that when we're discouraged, we tend to forget what God has done for us in the past. The old hymn that goes like this, count your blessings, name them one by one, and you will see what the Lord has done. We focus on the future when we get discouraged and we lose sight of what he has done for us in the past. We forget his faithfulness. It's a terrible condition for our souls because when we go through this, we're constantly thinking about what is uncertain and unknown. But the one thing we have that no one can take from us is what God has already done for us. We put that in the bank of our heart and we remember it. That's the reason why I recommend keeping a journal. I remember when I first got sick years ago, somebody told me I should journal, and I didn't do it because I thought journals were for women and mystics, and I wasn't either one, so I didn't know if I could do a journal. But then I was reading a book by Gordon MacDonald, and in this book he talked about journaling in his computer, and that sounded very masculine to me, so I decided I would do that. And during my time with cancer, I journaled every day. Now, journals are important because when you write things down and you get them out of your system, you put them on paper, you can tell God what's really in your heart, and that's really true. But there's another reason why journals are important. When you're going through a hard time here, you can go back and read your journal and remember what God did for you in the past. Let me tell you something. God is still at home. You're the one that walked away. He hasn't left. He hasn't changed. He's the same God who helped you before, who's willing to help you now. So when you go through discouragement, one of the things you can do is go back and remember the blessings of God. Maybe it was the blessing of your children being born, or finding the right person to be married to, or getting your house, or whatever it is that God has done for you. Remember His blessings when you're going through difficulty. You will be surprised what that does for you. And there's another thought here that we should address. David wrote, "Why are you cast down, O my soul?" Which suggests that David had chosen to be discouraged, and he was asking his soul, "Why have you cast yourself down?" That's important because it means we have a choice in where we focus. We can dwell on despair, or we can direct our thoughts to hope. There was a time when David was on the run. He was leading a group of renegade soldiers. They were out fighting their battles, and they had left their wives and children behind in a city called Ziklag. After being gone for a time, they came back, and as they walked over the hill and looked down, they saw that the city of Ziklag had been burned to the ground. It was gone, and all of the women and the children had been taken captive by the Amalekites. Now David had a twofold problem. He not only was being pursued by the enemy, but now his own men were furious with him. They had followed him, and now their families were gone. Their homes were destroyed. Everything was gone. And the Bible says they were so distressed, they talked about killing David. And he had nowhere to go. If I had been in his place, I might have been tempted to run. But listen to what the Word of God says David did. 1 Samuel 30, verse 6. David strengthened himself in the Lord his God. How many of you know the only person you have sometimes is yourself? Have you ever been sequestered in that place where nobody quite understands what you're experiencing? You try to help them understand and they don't understand. And all of a sudden you look up and you say, "Lord, it's just me and you." David strengthened him, so I love what he did. I can almost picture it. David is overwhelmed. What am I going to do? My men are against me. The enemy's against me. And instead of collapsing under the weight of it, he turns to the Lord. In my mind, I see him taking the scriptures and going off by himself, finding a quiet place and opening the Word of God. And as he reads, he begins to remember who God is. How many of you know if God is on your team, you're never alone? And you're always in the majority. You and God are greater than you and anyone else. And that's the lesson. When you get discouraged, when you feel overwhelmed, you don't just sit there and let it walk over you. You have to learn to encourage yourself in the Lord. One of the ways you do that is by going back through the scriptures and remembering the greatness of God. I mentioned keeping a journal. That can help. Go back and read what God has already done in your life and look at the ways He's been faithful. And there's not one of us here who doesn't have a good list. We count our blessings and we realize that we have so much to be thankful for. We look at what is happening around the world. Think about being a Christian in some of the other war-torn places of the world. And here we are. We're not free of problems, worshiping God and listening to His Word. We're blessed people. Sometimes we just need somebody to poke us and remind us about that. Because we get caught up in our troubles. We get caught up in our discouragements. And that's the enemy doing that. He's wounding our soul with all of that so that we can't be successful and we can't be helpful and we can't be of use to the Lord. When you're all down on yourself, you're never going to help anybody. And the enemy knows that. And the psalmist tells us, don't let it happen. Don't let it happen. Remember, when things are hopeless, that's where hope thrives. First of all, hope is most alive when everything seems hopeless. Second, hope for the future is built on the past. And thirdly, hope sings when it feels like crying. David spent decades building Israel into a unified nation, only to see a coup threaten to destroy it all, and the coup was led by his oldest son. I can't imagine the pain of that. And it was a direct consequence of what David had done wrong in 2 Samuel 12. Well, many of those David considered close friends chose to reject him in favor of Absalom, all of which means David was soaked in grief and sadness and betrayal. Even so, Psalm 42 and 43 contain a lot of singing, a lot of outbursts of praise. For example, listen to this. In this psalm he's writing, "Hope in God, for I shall yet praise him for the help of his countenance." Psalm 43:4, "Then I will go to the altar of God, to God my exceeding joy, and on the harp I will praise you, O God, my God." And I love this one, Psalm 42:8, "In the night his song shall be with me." If you've never spent a night in the hospital at night is not a very friendly place. You can't sleep, and when you finally sleep, they wake you up. The hospital seems so quiet, and if you're there by yourself, no one's there with you, you feel about as alone as you can ever feel. And you're probably there because something's wrong with you. That doesn't help things at all. They say that depression feels heavier at night. I'm not sure that's always true. For me, the hardest moments usually are in the early morning when I wake up before the day begins and begin to think about the things that are going on that aren't right and that I can't control. And if I'm not careful, I end up beginning the day with a list of problems instead of the praise of God. Maybe you felt that too. You go to bed with your problems, and lo and behold, you wake up and find they're still there. In that quiet moment, David said something remarkable. He said, "God gave him a song in the dark." When you sing, something powerful happens. I know we're not all gifted singers, but we can all sing. You can't sing about the greatness of God in your heart and dwell on your own misery at the same time. It's not possible to do that. When you begin to worship and praise God, you become deeply aware of his magnificent greatness. Suddenly, the things going on in your life start to pale in comparison to who God is. There's just something about music, its melody, its movement, that captures our emotions and brings them back into the submission of God. When those in the ancient communist movement wanted to teach their children things never to forget, they taught them songs. They taught them music. They taught them the principles of destruction in the words and melodies of music. Most of us, if we're honest, remember some of the little songs we sang when we were kids. Music has a way of grabbing hold of your soul and not letting go. You say, "How can music help me?" You know, we're living in such a wonderful day. You should find the worship songs that mean the most and build a playlist of them. Play it over and over again. Let the music of the wonderful, holy God wash over your soul when you're discouraged. It will do wonders for you. And you know that. And you can make music your best friend. An old friend of mine named Jack Wertson once gave me a book written by his son, Don. Don was a student at Dallas Seminary during the time I was there. And he wrote a book called A Musician Looks at the Book of Psalms. It's a wonderful little book, and he was an exceptional composer, a gifted writer, and an incredible pianist. In the book, he approaches the Psalms through the lens of a musician, and he offers a short devotional for each psalm with reflections shaped by musical insight. Here's what he wrote about Psalm 42. "Dark moods can give way to positive praying. Like the psalmist, I can't allow my mind to camp on the negative ideas and feelings, but I can pray for God's light and truth to guide me. Let them bring me to your holy mountain, to the place where you dwell, in the sanctuary, in the presence of my fellow believers. I will praise the Lord with acoustic and electric instruments, with sophisticated rhythms, with innovative harmonies and soaring melodies, reveling in the ineffable glory of God. In this way, I too will be able to experience his transforming power." Wertson's words are simple. When you enter the sanctuary, surrounded by worship and music, and you allow yourself to be drawn into it, not just singing it absent-mindedly like we tend to do, but you listen to the words, you sing the words, you internalize the words, something begins to change in your heart. Even the darkest mood starts to lift as you sense God at work for you. There's no question David was hurting as he dealt with these terrible circumstances. But still he sang. Worship does something to you. It does something to your soul. And it reminds you of the greatness of God. And when you're reminded of the greatness of God, your problems begin to shrink. The God who we worship is able to do above and beyond all that we would ever ask or think. And there are no problems too big for him. He is the God of the impossible. And we know this God in a personal way. It's amazing to me how wonderful the ministry of music is. You say, but how can I sing when I don't feel like singing? You know, that's a lesson you learn more and more as you get older. Don't let how you feel determine what you do. Don't let your body control who you are. When you don't feel like singing, that's the time when you need to push those notes out of your mouth like you didn't before. Maybe it doesn't feel the same, and maybe it's harder, or maybe you're a little bit flat, but it doesn't matter. Psalm 43:5 says, hope in God, for I shall yet praise him, the help of my countenance and my God. God is the help of David's countenance. In the words of Martin Lloyd-Jones, when I really look at God, my face gets better. Hope in God, he says, and my countenance will change. Did you know that when you praise God, he changes the look on your face? He lifts your countenance. Have you ever seen someone so down and discouraged? Your face is often a mirror of your soul. And the psalmist says, when I get to praising God, he becomes the helper of my face. Oh, how wonderful that is. You know, there's so many blessings in the Bible that help us during times of discouragement. And as we're studying, we're not expecting to find them often. I have to tell you that the one place you don't expect ever to be blessed is through the inscription over a psalm. Well, I want to give you a blessing to end this message from an inscription. They were written to give us a little background to help us understand how the Psalms were used in temple worship. As we've seen at the beginning of Psalm 42, before the psalm even starts, it says at the top of the psalm that it was given to the choir director, to the musicians, to the sons of Korah. It was a maskil, a teaching psalm. I read that, and at first I just passed over it. Then it hit me. The sons of Korah? Do you remember Korah from Numbers chapter 16? If Israel ever had a rebel, it was Korah. He stood up against Moses and Aaron. He defied God. He challenged their leadership. He accused them of taking too much authority on themselves. He stirred up other people to follow him in their rebellion. And suddenly Israel was in a moment of crisis. And if that rebellion had not been dealt with the way God dealt with it, it would have changed everything. But do you remember what happened? I do. Korah stood before God, and the ground opened up and swallowed him and all those who followed him. God doesn't mess around. There was no trial. Nobody representing them. They had declared who they were, and God had had enough of it. And the Bible says when they stood before God, the ground opened up and they were swallowed into the earth, and that was it. And if you had made an observation about that, you would say, that poor family, they're done. What in the world kind of heritage is that going to be for their kids and their grandkids? They don't have a chance. You would have thought what I would have thought. The children were spared, but you might have said there's not much hope for them. They're done. Look at their legacy. Look at what they came from. Rebellion against God, judgment falling from heaven. Those kids don't stand a chance. But God had other plans. And he took those children and raised them up into what we call the Korah family singers. He made them one of the great worshiping groups in Israel. They were entrusted with leading temple worship. When David wanted a psalm sung in the house of God, he gave it to the sons of Korah. One of the Ashes of Rebellion stories is the story of God raising up a testimony of hope. Generation after generation, they stood in the presence of God in the sanctuary, blessing his name. And ladies and gentlemen, that's the kind of God we serve. That's why we can hope in God. He's so fair and kind and generous and so forgiving and so compassionate. He put his hands around those children and protected them through the generations until we open our Bibles and find out. They're leading worship in the temple. He can take what looks absolutely hopeless and turn it into something that brings glory to his name. I don't know what you're facing. I don't know what challenges are in your life right now, but if you feel hopeless, then you're a candidate for hope like nobody else in this room. If you want to encourage your heart in the Lord, start remembering what God has done for you. Remember what he's done. Remember what he has done for others and stir your heart. And then find a psalm, find a bunch of them. And if you need to, grab a tambourine and start praising God. You will find hope. Why are you cast down, O my soul? Say it out loud. Put your hope in God. You never have to be overwhelmingly discouraged when you see Almighty God in the midst of your situation. He changes everything. But you have to give him permission. You have to invite him in. You have to give it over to him. I hope you will do it.
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13: Ronald Reagan believed freedom was more than a political system or a set of laws. In 1988, he said, "Freedom describes the God-given condition of the human soul." For Reagan, liberty was not something government created. It was something government was called to respect and to protect. That idea sits at the heart of the American experiment. Our rights do not come from rulers, institutions, or political majorities. They belong to us by nature and by God. And when we understand freedom that way, our responsibility becomes clearer. Government may protect liberty. Laws may preserve it, but neither can give us what was never theirs to grant. Freedom begins with the recognition that human dignity and liberty come before government, not from it.
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15: SRN News, I'm Mary Rose. Ukrainian President Zelensky is taking aim at the U.S.-Russia diesel deal. Appearing on ABC's This Week, Zelensky said the deal gives Russian President Putin more money to spend on the war. President Trump announced on Friday that Russia will immediately supply over 300,000 tons of diesel fuel to the American and global marketplace. The president went on to call it a great announcement for diesel prices for Americans. Four people are dead and tens of thousands are still without power after Hurricane Isaias came ashore along the Florida panhandle. The powerful storm downed trees and power lines along with damaging or destroying homes and businesses along its path as it moved inland. This is SRN News.
16: 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Meanwhile, the Iran conflict is driving energy costs higher, and American consumers are footing the bill. 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

0: This is the Question and Answer Program with Dr. J. Vernon McGee, a ministry of the Through the Bible Radio Network. Our first question today comes to us from a listener in Dayton, Oregon, who writes, could you please explain 1 Samuel chapter 15, verse 3?
1: Now, this is 1 Samuel 15, verse 3. And will you listen to this? Now go and smite Amalek, and utterly destroy all that they have, and spare them not, but slay man and beast, infant and suckling, ox and sheep, camel and ass. Now, that to this individual seems to be a very severe sort of thing. And they go on, actually, it says also meaning no respect. Could you explain the difference between this and murder? For you have said that even a king is subject to his own laws. So God could not and would not command murder. Now, may I say to you, it's what you call murder. And I would say when God, who's able to give life, has a perfect right to take it. After all, your life was given to you. You didn't earn it. The interesting thing is you can't even earn your first life, and you can't even earn your second life in Christ. It's given to you, and salvation is a gift that's given to you. Now, I'm getting away from the main thing here, and I think that we can explain it. The Amalekites, it's difficult for you and me to realize what a horrible people that they were, and what a dangerous people they were, and how depraved they were. Well, the interesting thing is, old Saul did not obey God. He felt like you did about it. That's going a little too far. That's committing murder. And so, therefore, why he hesitated to do it. Fact of the matter is, he never did kill all the Amalekites. He killed some of them. God wanted them exterminated. And God knew more about the future than Saul did, or you and I do. And if you follow the Bible story, you'll find that a man by the name of Haman became one of the greatest enemies Israel ever had. He was the first Hitler, and he wanted to exterminate the entire nation. And do you know what Haman was? Haman was, he just happened to be an Amalekite, an Agagite, same thing. He's one of them that Saul spared. And if Saul had not spared any of them and exterminated them, then Israel wouldn't have been put in the most difficult spot, and actually many of them had been slain. You see, God sees down into the future, and he knew what wretched people these were. Now let's turn to what you thought was murder. When God gave the commandment, thou shalt not kill, that is murder, he's speaking to an individual, and that an individual through hatred or through planning or in any way, he's not to kill another human being. That's murder. But God has given to the state to protect human beings. He's at the very beginning. He said, whosoever sheddeth man's blood, by man shall his blood be shed. That's God speaking. And therefore, God gave to man capital punishment to protect society. And believe me, if Saul had carried out God's command, it would probably have spared literally thousands of people. Read the book of Esther, and you get that story. So maybe they ought to listen to God, by the way.
0: Here now is a listener who expressed her gratitude for the comfort she received from us after her husband passed away. She writes, could you please explain 1 Timothy chapter 5, verses 4, 11, and 16?
1: I'll turn to those and read the first verse, 1 Timothy 5, 4. But if any widow have children or nephews, let them learn first to show piety at home and to requite their parents for that is good and acceptable before God. It says here, if any widow have children. The whole point, I think, here in this verse is that when the father dies, that widow takes the place as head of the house, and that the children should hold her in that position. I think that is what it means very simply. Then in verse 11 that you've referred to, it says, but the younger widows refuse, for when they have begun to wax wanton against Christ, they will marry. And I understand this to be in positions of leadership. And you'll note that if one be taken into your number, and I understand that to mean in a place of leadership. In other words, they should be tested. Don't make them the chief soloist in the choir the first Sunday they are there. And don't make them president of the missionary society after they've been in the church a month. Test them out, by the way. And verse 16 that you've asked says, if any man or woman that believeth have widows, let them relieve them, and let not the church be charged that it may relieve them that are widows indeed. The early church took care of their members. That's something the church today does not do and should do it. Most churches have a deacon's fund. Every church I served, I think, had a deacon's fund, and that was used to help people in need. It needs to be used discreetly and wisely. And what he's saying here, that if you have widows in your family, you are responsible as a Christian to them before the church. You should take care of them and not put that burden on the church. But it would be the church's responsibility, by the way. Frankly, the neglect of widows like that. It's wonderful to send money to missions, and I'm for that. And I wake up at night with a cold sweat when I think of the tremendous responsibility that we have, and we do depend on people, and we think it's essential to get the Word of God out. But I don't think the church ought to neglect their own.
0: This listener here has an excellent question which relates to us all. She writes, could you please explain the marks of a mature Christian as compared to a babe in Christ?
1: Well, I think the Scripture makes that clear for us. Peter says, as newborn babes desire the sincere milk of the Word, that you may grow thereby. And then we're told to grow in knowledge and in faith and in grace. We're to grow in these things as Christians. And how do you grow? Well, the only way to grow is in the Word of God. That's the only way. We're told to study it. We're told to meditate upon it. We're told to read it. And thereby we grow in grace and in the knowledge of the Lord Jesus Christ. And therefore, the difference between a mature Christian and a babe in Christ, a mature Christian should know the Word of God. He should be conversant with the Word of God. It doesn't mean that he's to have a so-called spiritual vocabulary. Now, may I speak very frankly? I am sick and tired of listening to people today who have a pious vocabulary. They have a great deal of verbiage, but very little knowledge of the Word of God. Now, I delight in listening to a certain one on TV. He's a good teacher. At one time he said that he got what he got. He's not a graduate of school, apparently. He got it from our notes and outlines. But he doesn't follow them, I can assure you that. But it amuses me at times how he covers up a wealth of ignorance by his strong assertions. And when he's making very strong assertions, I know that he doesn't know very much about that subject at all, and it's really highly amusing. It's time we're getting away from all of this pious drivel that we are hearing today and get right down to the Word of God and find out that the only way that you can grow from babyhood spiritually to a full maturation is by a study of the Word of God again and again and again, that is mentioned in both the Old Testament and the New Testament. Why, in the Old Testament, God said to his people, I want you to write it on the doorposts. I want you to put it everywhere that it can be seen. And I want you to talk about it when you go to bed at night with your children. Instead of saying, now I lay me down to sleep, I pray the Lord my soul to keep, and et cetera. Instead of that type of thing, the important thing is to have the Word of God. We can't get too much of it, friends, and we're getting so precious little of it today in the church and on radio. Some people think that radio is larded with it today. It's really not. There's not as much Bible teaching as you really think that there is. You see, the Bible is a book. It's made up of 66 books. And you can't just draw out here and there a few little nice, sweet verses that you want to use that comfort you. Well, they are there, and they should be used. But there's some other verses there, and there's some other books in the Bible. And we're to grow by a knowledge of the entire Word of God. And let me now come and say the thing that I keep repeating. The greatest sin in the church is ignorance of the Word of God. Imagine a man being elder in the church and never having read the book of Malachi. He at least should have read it. It's a knowledge of the Word of God. It's not your business ability or your administrative acumen. It is your knowledge of the Word of God.
0: Our next question comes to us from a listener in Staten, Oregon, who writes, could you please explain who the rock is that Jesus refers to in Matthew chapter 16, verse 18? I believe it's Jesus. But why then is Peter mentioned in the same sentence? What is the connection between Peter's name and the rock in the original Greek?
1: Well, let me turn to that scripture that you're referring to, Matthew 16, 18, and I'll read it. And it was that incident up at Caesarea Philippi where the disciples are asked, whom do men say that I, the Son of Man, am? And they gave the different answers that were around, like John the Baptist, Jeremiah, and Elijah. And then he asked them the specific question, but whom say ye that I am? Now Simon Peter answered, and I take it that he's answering for the whole group, thou art the Christ, the Son of the living God. And Jesus answered and said unto him, blessed art thou, Simon Bar-Jonah, for flesh and blood hath not revealed it unto thee, but my Father which is in heaven. This is something only the Spirit of God can make real to you, that the Lord Jesus Christ is the Son of God, God manifest in the flesh. God took upon himself our humanity, walked down here as a man. Now we are told then, and I say unto you that thou art Peter, and upon this rock, and definitely there's a play upon words here, thou art Petros, thou art a little rock, and upon this bedrock I will build my church, and the gates of hell shall not prevail against it. And the question has always been, who is the rock here? And I think that it's very easy to determine who the rock is. And you ask the question, why is Peter mentioned in the same sentence? Well, for the very simple reason that he is making this play upon words, you're just a little rock. But upon this rock, what rock is that? Well, upon the Lord Jesus Christ himself, not the church or not Peter, upon this rock, I'll build my church. Now, the important thing would be to go and find out how did Simon Peter understand this. And I'd like to turn over to 1 Peter, the second chapter, and listen to this. And I think this ought to settle it and ought to clinch it for us. He says here, wherefore, laying aside all malice and all guile and hypocrisies and envies and all evil speakings, as newborn babes desire the sincere milk of the Word, that ye may grow thereby. If so be, ye have tasted that the Lord is gracious, to whom coming as unto a living stone, disallowed indeed of men, but chosen of God and precious, ye also, as lively or living stones, are built up a spiritual house, a holy priesthood, to offer up spiritual sacrifices acceptable to God by Jesus Christ. Wherefore also it is contained in the Scripture, Behold, I lay in Zion a chief cornerstone, elect, precious, and he that believeth on him shall not be confounded. Unto you therefore which believe, he is precious, but unto them which is disobedient, the stone which the builders disallowed, the same is the head of the corner, and a stone of stumbling, and a rock of offense, even to them which stumble at the word, being disobedient, whereupon also they were appointed. And later on, the Lord Jesus in his ministry, you'll remember, he said that he was the rock, that if you fall upon this rock, why, you will be saved. If this rock falls on you, and he's that stone cut out without hands that's coming someday in judgment, if it falls on you, you'll be destroyed. So this figure of speech of using Christ as the rock is very familiar to the entire Word of God. Actually, back in the Old Testament, God is called a rock. And this is not new here at all. And it's quite a play upon words. But the Lord Jesus could have said that of any of the apostles. You are a little stone, but every one of them is a little Petros. You're a little stone, but he is the chief cornerstone and the one that we rest on today. And I think that that is made abundantly clear, the way that Simon Peter clears that up.
0: We turn now to a question from a listener in Durant, Oklahoma, who writes, Would you please explain 1 Corinthians chapter 15, verse 29?
1: And I read now verse 29 of 1 Corinthians 15. Else what shall they do which are baptized for the dead? If the dead rise not at all, why are they then baptized for the dead, and why stand we in jeopardy every hour? Now, he's talking here about actually the resurrection of the Lord Jesus Christ in this section, and he concluded it by saying, in Adam all those die, even so in Christ, that is, all that are in Christ, shall be made alive. But every man in his own order, Christ the first fruits, afterward they that are Christ at his coming. Then cometh the end, when he shall have delivered up the kingdom to God, even the Father, when he shall have put down all rule and all authority and power, for he must reign till he hath put all enemies under his feet. The last enemy that shall be destroyed is death, for he hath put all things under his feet, but when he saith all things are put under his feet, it's manifest that he is accepted, which put all things under him. And when all things shall be subdued unto him, then shall the Son also himself be subject unto him that put all things under him, that God may be all in all. In other words, the Lord will return to his rightful place in the Godhead. Now, what he's saying here is, this is the great hope of the Christian, the resurrection. And after it, the believers are to be raised. And God has a program, and he's following that. Now, because of that, he is saying here, Else what shall they do which are baptized for the dead? That is, identified as dead men. Now, you see, there is the interpretation of the word baptizo to mean identify. It actually means to submerge a garment or a person in liquid, in water. And that would be true of washing, that is, washing clothes. You baptize them when you put them in water. Now, that has come to mean to identify. When you put the garment in a tub of water, it's identified with the water. It's wet. You can be sure of that. And when you get in it, you're identified as wet. And what he's talking about here, we are identified as dead people because of this wonderful hope that we have. And as Paul said to the Galatians,

0: for the dead. If there's no resurrection, you see, we're back now to the main theme. If there's no resurrection, then why should a person be identified as a dead person down here now? Why shouldn't he just go out and live it up, you see? But he says, and we stand in jeopardy every hour. Paul says we're in danger constantly. But we're willing for that because we've already considered ourselves dead. And it hasn't anything to do with a ceremony at all.
1: Our final question today comes to us from a listener in Midland, Michigan. She writes, after a person has accepted Christ as his personal Savior, is there a specific time in which the believer must receive a filling of the Holy Spirit in addition to that which is in him?
0: Well, he is indwelt by the Holy Spirit at the moment that he accepts Christ. You see, there are five ministries performed for the believer, four of them at the very moment that he is born again. And one of the ministers of the Holy Spirit, he's born of the Spirit. And number two, he's indwelt by the Spirit of God. Number three, sealed by the Spirit. Number four, he's baptized by the Holy Spirit, put in the body of believers. But the filling is something that now he's to do. It says, be not drunk with wine wherein is excess, but be filled with the Holy Spirit. Well, how are you filled with the Holy Spirit? Well, you do not grieve the Holy Spirit. You're not to quench the Holy Spirit. You grieve the Holy Spirit when there's sin in your life. You have to deal with that. And you quench the Holy Spirit when you don't do the will of God. You should seek the will of God. And then you're to walk in the Spirit. And now when you walk, and that means that you're to definitely, deliberately, and purposefully start out every day to try to walk in the Spirit of God. Now, you'll fall on your face, but when you do that, you'll be filled with the Spirit of God, and you'll know it because you will produce the fruits of the Holy Spirit in your life. Today, there are people that are seeking a baptism. What they need to seek is the filling of the Holy Spirit. Now, we need the filling of the Holy Spirit in order to exercise the gift that God has given to us. And I believe that if you are filled with the Spirit of God, you'll know what the gift of God is, what he wants you to do. Maybe to teach a Sunday school class. It may be to do something else, but it's very important. Now, this part, it says, I have been shown places in the Bible, the book of Acts, where the apostle laid hands on Christians and they were filled with the Holy Spirit. I would greatly appreciate any help that you can give me. Well, may I say this? If one of the apostles were around today, either Paul or Peter, I would frankly seek them out and get them to put hands on my head and pray that I would be filled with the Holy Spirit. But they were apostles. They had a gift that I do not see anyone has today, and there's no apostle around today. Therefore, the apostle himself, Paul and Peter both, they talked to us about living the Christian life, a holy life, and that it's only possible through the Holy Spirit, that is, being filled by the Holy Spirit of God. And that you and I can't do it ourselves, that we must do it in the power of the Holy Spirit. So the very important thing, I think, for you and for me both today is to make sure that there are certain things in our life that is right. And when those things in our life is right, then we can be filled with the Holy Spirit. You can't have sin in your life and then running off doing your own will and then expect to be filled on Sunday morning to teach a Sunday school class. Can't do that. These conditions must be met before.
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0: 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Greetings and welcome to our program today. We're in Romans chapter 5, looking at verses 6 through 11. Now, we've spent a lot of time looking at the fact that before God, each and every one of us are guilty. But once He rectifies all that, are we secure? Well, that's the question we'll answer today. So join us for a very encouraging look at God's Word. Here's Pastor Steve.
1: Tonight I want to read out of Romans chapter 5, and I'm going to begin in verse 1, and then we're going to look at verses 6 to 11. Romans chapter 5, beginning in verse 1, it says, "Therefore, since we have been justified by faith, we have peace with God through our Lord Jesus Christ. Through Him, we also have obtained access by faith into the grace in which we stand, and we rejoice in the hope of the glory of God. More than that, we rejoice in our suffering, knowing that suffering produces endurance, and endurance produces character, and character produces hope, and hope does not put us to shame, because God's love has been poured out into our hearts through the Holy Spirit who has been given to us. For while we were still weak, at the right time, Christ died for the ungodly. For one will scarcely die for a righteous person, though perhaps for a good person one would dare even to die. But God shows His love for us, and that while we were yet still sinners, Christ died for us. Since therefore we have now been justified by His blood, much more shall we be saved by Him from the wrath of God. For if while we were enemies, we were reconciled to God by the death of His Son, much more now we are reconciled, shall we be saved by His life. And more than that, we also rejoice in God through our Lord Jesus Christ, through whom we now have received reconciliation." I want to talk to you about what the death of Christ accomplished. You know, there's a lot of people that died on a cross, even back in Jesus' time. There's a lot of people that went through the torturous physical suffering that Christ went through. That's what the Romans were perfect at. They were educated in making people suffer through their executions. That's why they used crucifixion, because it was the most heinous execution physically that you could produce. You got the most pain, the most suffering for the buck. And that's what they were told to do. They were told to make a lot of the people who were crucified suffer. They weren't just to kill them. If they were just to kill them, they would have just cut their head off. No, they wanted them to suffer, and they wanted people to see them suffering. As an example of anyone who would cross the Roman government, and here's what would happen to you. Well, tonight I want us to look at the topic briefly, is simply the believer is preserved by God. The believer is preserved by God. And when we see here that in Romans, Paul here is talking about the sacrifice of Christ. He's talking about the death of Christ. He's talking about the idea that God would do such a thing as send His own Son to earth to take on a human body, and then to have that human body go through such torturous suffering. And He wanted the Romans to know that this is what true love looks like. He wanted them to understand how much God loved them. Paul reminds us that this sacrifice of Christ was really the greatest display, you might say, of God's love in all of history. Even though it's hard to watch, if you've ever watched the movie, it's hard. It moves you emotionally to see someone, anyone, but to think that our own Lord and Savior went through what He went through on the cross, and He did it for us. Three quick points I want to talk about. First, when Christ did this. When Christ did this. When did He die on the cross? You say, well, thousands of years ago. I know that. But our text gives us a little broader light to look upon as we look into this. Because it tells us in verse 6, "For while we were yet still," what? Weak. Sinners. All right? "At the right time, Christ died for the ungodly. Some translations read, while we were still helpless or hopeless, at the right time, Christ died for the ungodly. While men were utterly helpless, the text says, to bring themselves to God, that's when Christ died. Do you know that you can't bring yourself to God? You can't generate your own faith. You can't generate a relationship with God. You can't generate forgiveness. You have to go to God for that. And it tells us here that at the right time, Christ died for those in need. And he died for us. He died for those who are stained with sin. We are completely ungodly, the Bible says. Our hearts are wretched. They're desperately evil. We're completely unworthy of anything from God. And Satan has kind of tricked us into believing that somehow, oh, well, God owes us something. God doesn't owe us anything. God owes us his wrath. God owes us punishment in hell for all eternity. That's what he owes us. That's what we should justly be paid because of our sin. And when we were powerless in and of ourselves to escape our sin, powerless to escape that death sentence, powerless to resist Satan, and powerless to please God in any way. Do you know the Bible tells us that our good works outside of Christ are like filthy rags before a holy God? They don't mean a thing to him. And we live in a world where we think so many times, if you come to church and you punch the little, you know, clock and say, hey, I did my service, I went to church, somehow God's going to like us more. There's a lot of people this time of year that are just coming out of their season of Lent. And what they do for a period of several weeks is they deprive themselves of something. As a young Catholic child, I was always moved to give up candy. So I would always give up sweets, which was, you know, if you know me, that's a major thing. That was hard. That was difficult. That was a sacrifice. And I thought, boy, somehow God is pleased by me giving up this candy. And once in a while when I'd slip up and sneak one, you know. And so, you know, once in a while you'd mess up and slip a piece of candy in there during Lent. And you're thinking, oh man, this is going to upset God. It's so silly. So ridiculous. And yet, so many people are practicing that belief. They think because of their good works, somehow God is looking down on them and going, oh boy, you're doing so well. You provide so well for your family. You're such a good guy. You're honest. You're hardworking. That means a lot to me. Brother, sisters, in the end, all that's going to matter is what you do with Christ. What you do with his son. It's not going to matter how many homeless you feed. It's not going to matter how many helpless you help. It doesn't matter. All that matters is what you're doing with his son, the Lord Jesus Christ. Because at the right time, the Bible says that he died for you. He died in your place. And it says there in the text, it says, scarcely, for one will scarcely die for a righteous person, though perhaps for a good person, one would dare even to die. I mean, when you stop and you think about it, you know, if you had somebody who was totally righteous, you could say, well, maybe, you know, he deserves my death on his behalf. But Christ didn't die for good people. He died for sinners like you and me. And he died at the exact proper time. The Bible says that he was not killed. He gave up his life. He sacrificed his life. At the appropriate time, he surrendered his life to die on that cross. We think sometimes that his love for us is dependent on how good we are or how much we love him. I want to read a quote by Charles Hodge, who's a theologian, speaking of this text in Romans. He says this, "If God loved us because we loved him, he would love us only so long as we love him. And on that condition, and then our salvation would depend on the constancy of our treacherous heart. But as God loved us as sinners, as Christ died for us as ungodly, our salvation depends, as the apostle argues, not on our loveliness, but on the constancy of the love of God." I mean, I don't know about you, but thank God for that. Thank God it doesn't depend on how much we love God. Even though, you know, we can try all we want, our love falls far short of what's needed to save us. And he says there that he died at the right time. He died for us on a cross. And you know the nature of death on a cross. I'm not going to go into all the grisly details. We've gone over that before. But it's good to read it in Scripture and be reminded that this was not a picnic in the park for Jesus. This was a tough day. He just had a rough week. And even though he was going to be raised on the third day, physically, everything that they did to him that day, on that Friday as he was being crucified, he felt as a human being. And so we need to be reminded of that. Well, that's what he did. Why did he do it? Why did he do it? It tells us there in verse 7 and 8, it says, "But God shows his love for us, in that while we are still sinners, Christ died for us." Why did he do it? Because he loves us. God demonstrates his own love toward us in that way. He wants us to know that, you know what, his love reaches down and it plucks us out of hell. He wants us to know how much he loved us. That's why he gave his only son, the Lord Jesus Christ, to die in the fashion in which he did. A lot of people today think that God's this angry man upstairs and got a big hammer, and every time you try to have a little fun, he's ready to squash out your good times. That's not the God we serve. Matter of fact, at the end of our text here, it talks in verse 11, it says, "More than that, we also rejoice in God through our Lord Jesus Christ." If you're a Christian and you're walking around like this all the time, "Woe is me, you know, just suffering for Jesus," you got a problem. There's something wrong. You don't understand from which you've been saved. We need to understand that, you know what, God expects us to be joyful. Yeah, we suffer for him, but we do it with joy in our hearts, understanding the sacrifice that he made on our behalf. And he did so because he loves us, continues to love us, will love us through all eternity. That's not just a frivolous love that we share here on earth. That's a love that redeems our hearts, redeems our wicked souls. And God not only loves those who put their faith and trust in him, but the Bible says that God loves us even while we were yet sinners. Isn't that interesting? You don't have to clean yourself up before you get to be touched by the loving hand of God. That's not the way it works. He says, "No, I didn't expect anything from you. I loved you while you were still dirty, while you were still sinners." So many times we in the church forget that. We begin to judge people who are not believers, thinking, "Oh, they're not Christians, you know, we shouldn't have anything to do with them." God loves those people. He loves them so much that he made a way of salvation for them by giving his son, the Lord Jesus Christ. Don't ever forget, we're left here to be the salt and the light of the world. We're here to express the love of Christ and that forgiveness that we experience to a lost and dying world because we've been touched by his love. Do you know that only at death does an unbeliever cease to be loved by God? After that, he's under the judgment of God, under his wrath. You don't want to go into an eternity, beloved, not knowing Christ. You don't want to go into an eternity only to be faced with the eternal judgment and wrath of God as your lot. So God sent his son to give us a way out of that, to give us a way to have our sins forgiven so that we could one day be in eternity with him in glory forever. In Christ, we're forever linked to God's love. It never breaks. It's demonstrated in so many different ways. Look at what it says here in verse 9. It says, "Since there... For we have now been justified by his blood." We've been justified by his blood. So important that you understand what it means there, that we've already been justified. Not that we're being justified. It's already a done deal. In Christ, our sins are forgiven. The judge has lowered the hammer and said, "Not guilty," because Christ paid for your sin. The next time Satan comes along and whispers in your ear, "Well, you're just not good enough," or, "Oh, what about that time you slipped up the other day? You know, oh, I don't think God loves you anymore." Don't believe it. That's a lie. God has forgiven your sins in Christ. If you've come into Christ and you've repented of your sins, God's granted you repentance and you've turned to him from your sin and you've put your trust and faith in a loving Savior and his work on Calvary, you're forgiven. You're a new creature in Christ, the Bible says. Old things have passed away. Behold, all things have become new. And Paul is saying here that we can be assured that we're saved from the wrath of God through Christ. Since we've been justified by His blood, much more shall we be saved by Him from the wrath of God. Then he says in verse 10, "For if while we were enemies, we were reconciled to God by the death of His Son, much more, now that we have been reconciled, shall we be saved by His life." What did Christ do? He died on the cross. Why did He do it? Because He loves us. When did He do it? When we were yet still sinners. We were still in our sin. And yet, we're told in this text that we've been reconciled. That word reconciled means to be brought back to union together. When a marriage is reconciled, it's someone who's maybe gone through a separation process or even a divorce process, and that marriage is reconciled, is brought back together. It's healed. Our relationship with God was tainted by sin, by Adam and Eve, by our own. And so our relationship with God was broken. It was severed. And the only way that that could be reconciled and reunited is through the sacrifice of something that was perfect. The last time I checked, Jesus was the only one who meets that standard. There's a lot of people in a lot of different world religions that are sacrificing every day, thinking somehow they're getting favor from God. And that's just not true. The only thing that would earn favor from God is a perfect sacrifice. And Jesus met that. Jesus lived here for 30-some years on this earth. And it said, even though He was tempted in all ways as we are, in His human body, He still did not sin. He was perfect. He was spotless. He was sinless. And so when He died on the cross for you and I, it meant so much more than all these other people who were dying all around Him. I mean, He was crucified right between two thieves. They couldn't save anybody from their sins. They couldn't even save themselves. Luckily, one of them put their faith and trust in Christ. But the other one is spending an eternity under the wrath of God. As part of Christ's sacrifice on Calvary, He delivered us from the wrath to come. We don't have to worry about that. We're no longer, Ephesians 2:3 says, children of wrath. 1 Thessalonians 1:10 says, as part of Christ's atoning work, His dying on the cross, Jesus delivered us from the wrath to come. See, because at the cross, you have to understand, Jesus took upon Himself the penalty and He suffered the wrath from God, His own Father, that we deserve. He took it upon Himself. He became sin for us, the Bible says. So when you stop and you think of the work that was done on that Friday thousands of years ago by Jesus, don't forget that's the means of your salvation, but it's also what keeps you saved. You don't have to do anything more. God has saved you. Then it's by His gracious act, His gracious love, that's secured. That's what I never understand when people believe that somehow you can lose your salvation once you possess it. Silly. I think if you think that you can lose your salvation, you don't have it because you don't understand what it is. You don't understand what Christ went through to purchase it. I pray that that is an encouragement to you as believers, that our salvation isn't in the scales anymore. We're declared righteous. We're justified. Every blessing that a Christian has in their life comes from Jesus Christ, comes from their relationship through Christ. Just in the verses we read in verse 1, it says that through Christ we have what? We have peace with God. Verse 2, it talks about grace and the hope of glory. Verse 3 and 4, it talks about perseverance, proven character and hope. Verse 5, it talks about how God's love has been shed abroad in our hearts, who's a gift to us through the Savior. 6 and 8 tells us how we're delivered from sin by His atoning death. Verse 9 says that we're delivered from God's wrath. Verse 10, in the first part, says that we're reconciled with God the Father. And then at the end there, it talks about being preserved, even in this present life. See, and that's where this joy comes from that he talks about in verse 11. More than that, we also rejoice in God through our Lord Jesus Christ, through whom we have now received reconciliation. That's why in the Old Testament, in Psalms, David can declare, "Oh, magnify the Lord. Exalt the Lord. Let His name be exalted together. For our hearts rejoice in Him because we trust in His holy name. He also writes, then I will go to the altar of God. To God, my exceeding joy, and upon the lyre I shall praise Thee, O God, my God. We need to be reminded that our salvation is something that should bring us joy. Even on a somber day like today, Good Friday, there's a lot of people down in Mexico on this day that literally are carrying crosses and they're crawling on their hands and knees miles, getting themselves all bloody, and they're being scourged, and you know, they're thinking somehow that they're paying for their sins. They're doing what Christ did. The last time I checked, beloved, when Jesus hung on the cross, His last words were what? It's finished. It's over. That's why we don't have an altar here. We don't celebrate Mass because we don't believe in sacrificing Jesus over and over and over as some churches do. That's an insult to what was done. He Himself said it's done. It's complete. We don't need to continue to sacrifice. When we come to communion time, this is a symbol of His sacrifice. This is just a cracker and a cup of grape juice, and it's to remind us of the bread. The bread is to remind us of His body. Grape juice is to remind us of His blood. Reminded of a hymn by Charles Wesley. The stanza says, "Oh, for a thousand tongues to sing my great Redeemer's praise, the glories of my God and King, the triumphs of His grace. Hear Him, ye deaf, His praise, ye dumb, your loosened tongues employ. Ye blind, behold your Savior come, and leap, you lame, for joy." God wants us to understand what happened, not just what Jesus went through, not just the physical part, but there was a whole spiritual element to His suffering that we don't even have time to go into. But so you say, well, you know, all this suffering, Jesus is going through all this suffering, and why is it called Good Friday? It's good because He died. If Jesus wouldn't have died, beloved, we wouldn't have salvation. Our sins could not have been paid for. That's why it's called Good Friday, even though it was horrendous what He experienced. I pray that you have personally come to understand what it means to put your faith, your trust in a loving Savior who died in your place for the payment and penalty of your sin. See, a lot of people hear the gospel message, but they never connect with it personally. And that's something that God has to do. God has to draw you to Himself. God has to show you that you need a Savior. This isn't just a little ritual you go through, pray a prayer, raise a hand, and now you're a Christian. That's not what it's about. It's about God working in your heart. And once you understand that all eternity lies before you, and in your sinful state, you will be condemned to a place called hell that is the most horrible place you could ever dream of. And that's where people will go who do not have that reconciliation to God through Christ. When you understand that and you understand your own sinfulness, you should be before God pleading Him to save you. Show me the way of salvation. Ask God for forgiveness. Ask God to give you wisdom, to help you understand the Scriptures if you don't know Him. Ask Him to draw you to Himself. He will do that if it comes out of a sincere broken heart.
2: 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We do thank you for joining us and look forward to hearing from you. It would mean a great deal to us at this time of year. Until next week at this same time, God bless.
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5: Foundations of Freedom. A look at America's founding principles and the leaders who shaped our nation.
6: Ronald Reagan believed freedom was more than a political system or a set of laws. In 1988, he said, "Freedom describes the God-given condition of the human soul." For Reagan, liberty was not something government created. It was something government was called to respect and to protect. That idea sits at the heart of the American experiment. Our rights do not come from rulers, institutions, or political majorities. They belong to us by nature and by God. And when we understand freedom that way, our responsibility becomes clearer. Government may protect liberty. Laws may preserve it, but neither can give us what was never theirs to grant. Freedom begins with the recognition that human dignity and liberty come before government, not from it.
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8: Do you know why God is calling us to take authority in our lives if we're going to move forward into the things He has for us? 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You need to understand something. I know we're educated. I praise God that many of us are educated. But you better understand, you better not get so educated that you think everything can be explained in natural terms. We have a spiritual conglomerate of enemies to deal with.
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12: With SRN News, I'm Mary Rose. President Trump says Russia and Ukraine have agreed to an energy ceasefire. The president made the announcement Sunday in a post on Truth Social, adding that both parties have agreed. Following the announcement, Ukrainian President Zelensky posted on X that Ukraine supports the ceasefire. He went on to say that it's important that Russia supports it as well. It comes just days after President Trump announced that Russia will supply diesel fuel to the U.S. Department of Homeland Security Secretary Mark Wayne Mullen is defending the possible live stream of Nidal Hassan's execution. During an interview with CBS Face the Nation, Mullen said he doesn't see an elevated risk to security because of this. He added that no one has to watch it if they don't choose to. Last week, Secretary of War Pete Hegseth said the execution of Hassan will be public. This is us.
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16: The question is always, why? You know, and that question will haunt you and make you crazy trying to figure out why did this happen and so forth. But I don't know why, but what I do know is, you know, that God is good and God loves me and God's working out his perfect plan in my life. And so I'm just content with that.
15: It's a special edition of A New Beginning today. We're celebrating Legends Week, hearing from those that have had an uncommon impact for the kingdom. Last time, Louis Zamperini. And Pastor Greg, today we feature your interview with Pastor Chuck Smith, the founder of the Calvary Chapel Network of Churches and one of the key catalysts of the Jesus Movement. You've interviewed a lot of people. Was this an easy interview?
17: You know, sometimes when you know someone really well, it's not easy to interview them because you have a sense of who they are and you already kind of know the answers before they give them. For instance, when I interviewed Louis Zamperini, I was just getting to know him. I had just read the book Unbroken, which was the story of his life. And so I was learning as I was interviewing. But with Pastor Chuck, I mean, I've known him for over 40 years. As a young man coming to Christ and attending his church where he was my pastor there at Calvary Chapel of Costa Mesa. Then through the years as I started in the ministry and continued to, you know, my relationship with Chuck changed over the years. And he wasn't the easiest guy to interview, believe it or not. He was a very private man. He didn't really like to talk about himself that much, but I knew there were some fascinating stories in his life that people needed to hear. I also had the sense when I was interviewing Pastor Chuck that this was something that was effectively preserving his legacy for posterity. In other words, I thought this is something people will view later beyond the moment we're in. And it's something that I felt needed to be done for Pastor Chuck because people needed to know his story. And they still need to know a story because it's an inspiring story of how God chose a man to literally change a generation. And so here now is the interview I did with Pastor Chuck Smith from Harvest Orange County.
6: Tell me about your call to ministry, Chuck.
16: Well, actually, Greg, I was studying to be a medical doctor.
6: That
16: was
6: a doctor. You would have been a great doctor, I think.
16: Well, I would have had a lot of compassion, I'm sure.
6: Yeah.
16: In fact, that's, I think, what was in my heart. You know, helping people.
6: Helping people.
16: I just had that, you know, and I figured, you know, that as a successful doctor, I could be a great layman in some church and just, you know, help support and just serve the Lord in that capacity. And I was living in Santa Ana at the time, and the pastor came up one Sunday and said, you know, there's a lady in the church that has paid a sponsorship for someone to go to the youth camp, and why don't you go? And I said, well, I, you know, had plans to go to Corona Del Mar and surf. And so, but.
6: And what year was this?
16: Oh, my, this was about 1943, 44, somewhere in there. And I went on up to this summer camp, and the speaker at the camp was a very inspiring fellow. And he made the statement, you have only one life, it will soon be passed. And only what's done for Christ will last. And it just hit me. And so that afternoon I was out under a big pine tree and just my Bible and just thinking about one life, it'll soon be passed. Only what's done for Christ will last. And so I felt the Lord speaking to my heart and saying, look, you can go ahead and become a doctor and you can help people physically and you can help them for a time, but they're all going to die. But if you will devote your life to helping people spiritually, then you're going to help them eternally. Now, do you want to give your life for something that is temporal or something that is eternal? And I couldn't argue with that. And so that was where I felt the Lord was calling me to go to Bible college. And so I figured when I went home and told my mom that I wasn't going to be a doctor, I was going to go to Bible college instead of USC. And she said, well, son, if that's what you feel the Lord is calling you to do, that's wonderful.
17: So you went to Life Bible College.
16: That's right.
17: You started out amazingly as a traveling evangelist. I mean, you're known as the expositor extraordinaire, yes. But you were a traveling evangelist. And but then the Lord redirected you. But I want to talk a little bit about your wonderful wife, Kay. I wanted to talk about the time you met her. It was at a ball game, as I recall.
16: Yes.
17: And I think your brother may have been
16: My
17: playing.
16: My brother was playing. And there was this gal sitting there on the stands and the benches there. And so I knew her, and so I was sitting there talking to her and all. And Kay came up with some of her friends, and she had been in Bible college that night and had come over to the game after the school. She got out a hanky and started dusting off the bench, and so I scooted away from this gal because I didn't want her to think that I was, you know, with that gal.
17: Smart guy.
16: And so I said, here, I've dusted off a place for you. And so she sat down, and then she remembered that she had left some books back at the Bible college, had to go get them. And so I said, well, I'll drive you back to get them, you know. So there was this real old funky car there, and so I opened the door and let her get in and sit down, and I walked around to the driver's side, and then I started laughing. I said, this is not my car. I don't know who the car belongs to.
17: I've never heard that. That's funny.
16: But I had a neat Ford convertible at that time, and it was parked right in front of that car. Right. So
17: so it's like a definite upgrade.
16: Yes, it was definitely an upgrade. So we went back to the college, and then we went to Vandy Camps that night.
17: I remember
16: it was one of those
17: Vandy
16: places
17: camps.
16: We all went. Yeah. And that was the beginning of our relationship. And
17: now, you guys fell in love. You know, it's been said when, you know, love at first sight is nothing special. It's when two people have been looking at each other for years and still love each other, it becomes a miracle. You've been married to Kay for how long?
16: 63 years.
17: Okay, now here's the interesting thing. So how long was your courtship? Go ahead, say it.
16: 6 weeks.
17: 6 weeks.
16: Our friends said it'll never last.
17: Well, they were sure wrong, weren't they?
16: Oh, they've all died.
17: So Chuck... That's funny. Okay, so Chuck, question. What's the secret to a long and successful marriage? I mean, I know it's a big question, but just give us a couple thoughts. Like, you've been married all these years. What? Tell us what a secret is.
16: Well, I think it's having Christ at the center of it, you know, because differences are going to arise. I mean, but if you can always come together in Christ, in other words, you know, you don't agree maybe on certain things that you should want be doing and so forth. But if you can bring to the Lord and say, now, Lord, you guide us in this and you give us the decision, you know. And so it's not my mastering over her or her mastering over me, but it's both of us being mastered by Jesus Christ.
17: Amen. Yeah, that's right. You know what I think what people don't know about you, Chuck, is you've had a lot of ups and downs in life. You know, because you're such an optimistic person, people may think, oh, he's had a really happy life. And really what we've talked about so far has been a really happy life.
16: Yes.
17: I mean, but you've had your hard times as well. In your book, A Memoir of Grace, you write, quote, "Grace does not shield the cruel realities of a world damaged by the fall. We're not in heaven yet. And God does not spare us from the crushing blows that come to everyone. We lose people we love. We suffer. We grieve. We journey on. But we're not abandoned.
16: That's right.
17: And Chuck, an unimaginable tragedy happened to you when your father and your brother were killed in a plane crash.
16: Yes.
17: Where were you when you heard that news, and how did you react to such a horrific thing?
16: Well, my brother had started a motorcycle shop up in Victorville, and he had a plane, and my dad had retired and went up to help him because my dad was real sharp in business and accounting and all. And so they were going to fly on down to Orange County and from Victorville in my brother's plane. It was a stormy night, and they came right into the center of the storm, and the plane was a small plane, and it just had run out of fuel when they were over San Onofre area, and they crashed down there, and they both were killed in the crash. And so, you know, it was an interesting thing that was extremely hard for me to handle because it was so sudden. Yeah. You're not prepared for it. You're not ready for it. And it's a shock that just really hits you right, you know, in the guts. And so I had a hard, hard time. I would, after that dream that my dad and brother, we did a lot of things together that, you know, we would be out and I would be so excited in my dream, you know, that here we are having this great time water skiing or whatever. And then you wake up to the reality, you know, they're not there. And I mean, it was just so hard. It took me a long time to actually, you know, get over that. But question is always why, you know, and that question will haunt you and make you crazy trying to figure out why did this happen and so forth. But I don't know why, but what I do know is, you know, that God is good and God loves me and God's working out his perfect plan in my life. And so I'm just content with that.
17: Do you ever have doubts, Chuck, just about why is this happening? This isn't right or?
16: No, no way.
17: Do you have fears?
16: No fears.
17: You don't ever have things that frighten you?
16: No.
17: Boo. It didn't work? Chuck, you're... the thing is, knowing Chuck, I believe what he's saying because he lives what he says. You know, you've been a model on running the race of life. And we've seen you start your race. We've talked about that tonight. Mm-hmm. Maybe middle point somewhere around the Jesus movement.
16: Yeah.
17: And now you're coming to where you're thinking about finishing the race.
16: Yes.
17: Billy Graham was asked the question in an interview. If you were to do things over again, would you do it differently? He said, yes, I would study more. I would pray more. I would travel less, take less speaking engagements. If I had it to do over again, I'd spend more time in meditation and prayer, just telling the Lord how much I love him. And I'm looking forward to the time that we're going to spend together for eternity. Chuck, if you were going to do things over again, would you do anything differently?
16: Greg, I think that the Lord had charge of the whole thing, and so I want to try and improve on his program.
17: What has been the best decision of your life?
16: Marrying Kay.
17: I thought you would say that. Do you remember your first sermon, Chuck?
16: Yes, I do.
17: What did you preach on?
16: Well, I preached on, if any man will come after me, let him deny himself, take up his cross, and follow me.
17: Let me ask you some of the really important questions now that are burning on everyone's, I think, mind right now. Chuck Smith, what is your favorite color?
16: It all depends on what you're talking about. If you're talking about eyes, my wife has the most beautiful blue eyes, and so blue would be the favorite color for eyes.
17: Yeah.
16: Talk about lips. Well, I don't think blue would be my favorite color.
17: Unless they're very cold. And hair is not so good either.
16: Right.
17: Blue hair. So, but you like blue.
16: Yes.
17: What's your favorite kind of food?
16: Oh, my. Rack of lamb.
17: Oh, rack of lamb.
16: Yeah.
17: Nice. What's your favorite song?
16: The Love of God.
17: Mm. Why is that your favorite song?
16: Well, I think that's probably the first song I sang as a solo in church when I was a kid.
17: How old were you? And,
16: oh, I was 14.
17: Nice. Who are your heroes?
16: Oh, Billy Graham definitely is one of my heroes.
17: And you've gotten to know Billy Graham?
16: I've had that privilege, yes.
17: I've heard him speak of you many times, of just his admiration for you. What makes you laugh? What do you find funny?
16: My grandkids.
17: Yeah, they're always fun, aren't they? How do you want to be remembered, Chuck?
16: Just as one who loves the Word of God and loves the people of God.
17: Amen. And you are known for that now.
16: Yeah. No, that's what,
17: so you're already there.
16: Praise the Lord.
17: Amen. Okay. Chuck, any final thought of something you would like to say to us about serving the Lord, following the Lord, that is really important to you?
16: We are living in a rapidly changing world. Yeah. The important thing is that we hold on to an unchanging Christ. Yeah. And that, you know, that Jesus Christ is the same yesterday, today, and forever. Right. And when you're living in uncertain kind of conditions, it's just important that you have an anchor that doesn't change. And so just hold on to our unchanging Christ.
17: Amen. Hold the course.
16: Hold the course. You bet.
17: Let's thank Pastor Chuck Smith.

0: It's not very often that someone comes and impacts an entire generation of people, but Chuck Smith clearly was one of those men, and he was a major part in a full-blown American revival called the Jesus Movement. And because of his faithful teaching of the word, the impact of that movement continues to this present day through the people that he has influenced. And, you know, after my son Christopher went to be with the Lord, Chuck Smith came over to my house and we were talking. And he said to me, I asked him, you know, I asked him why. Why would this happen, Chuck? And he said, you know, Greg, never trade what you don't know for what you do know. And that was something I remembered and it stayed with me. You know, what do I not know? Well, I don't know why the Lord called my son home at the age of 33, and I don't know a lot of things. But what I do know is God loves me. I do know my son is in heaven. I do know I'll see him again. So let's apply that now to Pastor Chuck himself. What do we not know? Well, we don't understand why Chuck would get cancer. You know, why does a man of God like Chuck have to suffer? We don't know the answer to that. But here's what we do know. We do know he loved the Lord. We do know that he faithfully preached the gospel and taught the word of God. We do know he's in heaven, and we do know we'll see him again. And in that day, when we see him and we see loved ones that have gone on before us, all of those questions will be answered, and all of those tears will be dried, and we will be able to say God knew exactly what he was doing. And in faith, we say it now, and we want to follow his example and continue to follow Christ and be ready to meet the Lord, because you never know when he might call you or me home.
1: Yeah, that's right. Well, we're so glad you've joined us today here on A New Beginning for what we're calling Legends Week. We're highlighting the lives of some notable men of God, Louis Zamperini, today Pastor Chuck Smith, and next time, Pastor Chuck Swindoll. 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But Pastor Greg, one of the many things you and Pastor Chuck share is a love for the gospel and its power to change lives.
0: Yeah.
1: It has the power to save people from their sins.
0: That's right.
1: If someone wants to make a change right now and make things right with the Lord, what do they need to do?
0: Here's what the Bible says. Whoever will call upon the name of the Lord will be saved. So you need to reach out to God. Not just think about it. Not just say, one of these days I would like to. Just do it. In fact, you can do it right now. You say, well, how do I call out to the name of the Lord? You do it through prayer. God is just a prayer away. He desires a relationship with you. He wants you to know him. He wants to reveal himself to you. So you just need to call out and say, Lord, save me and help me. How about if I lead you in a prayer? And you could pray this prayer after me. You can pray it out loud if you like. You can pray it quietly in your heart, but direct this prayer toward God, and you could pray it after me right now. You ready? Pray this after me. Lord Jesus, I know that I'm a sinner, but I know that you're the Savior, and I want a relationship with you. So as your word says, I'm calling on the name of the Lord. I'm asking you to save me from my sin, and I'm asking that we begin a new relationship today. Thank you for loving me and sending your son Jesus to die on the cross for my sin and then raising him from the dead. I now put my faith and trust in Jesus Christ, and I ask this in Jesus' name. Amen.
1: 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Well, Pastor Greg, it's a real privilege to have a special guest with us today. Many people know the name Dr. Frank Turek. He's a true apologetics expert, mm-hmm. and, of course, an author and a speaker.
2: Yeah.
1: And right now we're making available his book

0: went into some argument, and I said, well, actually, there's evidence that goes all the way back to the event of the resurrection itself. And even people like Bart Ehrman agree this is very early evidence. It happens to be a creed that we know from 1 Corinthians chapter 15, verses 3 to 8. This is something that predated Paul writing down 1 Corinthians. And even people like Bart Ehrman say that that creed in 1 Corinthians verses 3 to 8, which talks about all the people Jesus appeared to after he rose from the dead, that goes all the way back to near the alleged resurrection itself, within months or just a year or two. And so she was trying to explain how I can't trust the New Testament documents because they're written down too late. And I said, well, this data goes all the way back to the event itself. And she said, well, what's your source? And I said, Bart Ehrman. She was bringing Bart Ehrman up to say we can't believe it. And I'm bringing Bart Ehrman up to say, wow, No, we can believe it because it's early, even though Bart Ehrman doesn't conclude Jesus rose from the dead. I think the evidence shows he did.
1: That's good.
2: Well, you've written a book. You've written many. How many books have you written, Frank?
0: I'm on my sixth now with The War on Reality. But this book, the I Don't Have Enough Faith to Be an Atheist book, we just updated after 22 years. Nice. It originally came out in 2004. Dr. Geiser and I wrote it. And this one, Dr. Geiser went to be with the Lord back in 2019. I sort of worked with his son on updating this one. And so this version of I Don't Have Enough Faith to Be an Atheist releases this month.
1: Yeah, that's right. 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
7: Ronald Reagan believed freedom was more than a political system or a set of laws. In 1988, he said, "Freedom describes the God-given condition of the human soul." For Reagan, liberty was not something government created. It was something government was called to respect and to protect. That idea sits at the heart of the American experiment. Our rights do not come from rulers, institutions, or political majorities. They belong to us by nature and by God. And when we understand freedom that way,

0: our responsibility becomes clearer. Government may protect liberty. Laws may preserve it, but neither can give us what was never theirs to grant. Freedom begins with the recognition that human dignity and liberty come before government, not from it.
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8: This is Pastor Ron Mottola welcoming you to another edition of Prayer Connection. Thank you for worshiping the Lord today in the beauty of His holiness, meeting with the people of God, to sing the Word of God, to listen to the Holy Spirit of God to direct you in every area of your life. I love this hymn, especially in the times that we find ourselves in. It's so easy to become negative, but the title of this hymn is Count Your Blessings. It's impossible to be thankful and at the same time grumpy, cantankerous, critical, or ill-tempered. That's a lesson Johnson Oatman wanted to teach young people in his song, Count Your Blessings. Johnson was born in New Jersey just before the Civil War. His father had a powerful voice, which some people claimed was the best singing voice in the East. That's why as a boy, Johnson Jr. always wanted to stand beside his father in church. When Johnson was a young man, he stood alongside his father in another way. He became a partner in Johnson Oatman and Son, his dad's mercantile business. At age 19, Johnson joined the Methodist Episcopal Church and was ordained into the ministry. He often preached, but Johnson never entered the full-time pastorate, for he enjoyed the business world and found it that it paid his bills, giving him freedom to minister without cost. In 1892, with his father's voice undoubtedly ringing in the memory, Johnson began writing hymns. He averaged 200 hymns and gospel songs a year, 5,000 during the course of his lifetime. Among them, Higher Ground, No, Not One, The Last Mile of the Way, and this one, Count Your Blessings, which was published in a songbook for young people in 1897. It reflected Johnson's optimistic faith and has been a lesson to many ever since. Martin Luther wrote in his book, Table Talk, the greater God's gifts and works, the less they are regarded. We tend to exhibit a degree of thanksgiving in reverse proportion to the amount of blessings we've received. A hungry man is more thankful for his morsel than a rich man for his heavenly and heavily laden table. A lonely woman in a nursing home will appreciate a visit more than a popular woman with a party thrown in her honor. If the birds only burst into song once a year, we'd all pay close attention. But because they are singing every morning, we scarcely bother to listen. Now is a good time to lay this book aside and deliberately thank God for something you've never before mentioned in Thanksgiving. Count your blessings. Name them one by one. When upon life's billows you are tempest-tossed, when you are discouraged, thinking all is lost, count your many blessings, name them one by one, and it will surprise you what the Lord has done. Are you ever burdened with a load of care? Does the cross seem heavy you are called to bear? Count your many blessings, every doubt will fly, and you will be singing as the days go by. When you look at others with their lands and gold, think that Christ has promised you his wealth untold. Count your many blessings money cannot buy, your reward in heaven nor your home on high. So amid the conflict, whether great or small, do not be discouraged. God is over all. Count your many blessings. Angels will attend, help and comfort give you to your journey's end. Count your blessings. Name them one by one. Count your many blessings. See what God has done. Count your blessings. Name them one by one, and it will surprise you what the Lord has done. And I trust you will do that this week as you endeavor to serve the Lord in the beauty of his holiness. Just allow the blessings you have, the roof over your head, it doesn't leak. The clothes on your back, they can be washed. Your breakfast, lunch, and dinner today. If you drive, you have a car. It takes gas. You can put gas in your car. You can pay the insurance. You can upkeep. What a blessing it is just to rejoice in the goodness of God. This little devotional says, cultivate love. Your attention, my child, is important to me. If you do not give me a listening ear, I cannot speak to you. If I cannot communicate with you, we lose our rapport. It is on the basis of fellowship that love is nurtured, and to neglect to cultivate love is to ultimately destroy it, for it is not self-sustaining. It is like the dawning of the morning, and he who sleeps has missed it forever. There is no other avenue through which the Spirit may be sustained in grace. Time spent in worship is imperative. The results are not to be gained by any other form of expression. He who spends much time in worship is ministered to in the Spirit in ways that are inscrutable. So as we continue to cultivate the love that the Lord has given us, talk to the Lord today. Tell him how much you love him. Listen to his word. Worship him in the beauty of his holiness. Let's go to the Lord in prayer. Let's seek God for Christ to be welcomed as King. Luke 19, 38 and 40 says this, blessed is the King who comes in the name of the Lord, peace in heaven and glory in the highest. Some of the Pharisees in the crowd said to Jesus, teacher, rebuke your disciples. I tell you, Jesus replied, if they keep quiet, the stones will cry out. Oh, Father, as we celebrate your coming to Jerusalem on Palm Sunday, we release our hearts to leap forward in hope that you will visit our city and every city to bring a great awakening to your lordship. How can people keep silent if you're walking among them, demonstrating the splendor of your kingly rule? May the rocks keep silent before the growing sound of your welcoming worship. May our children be the first to know and honor you. May millions submit their lives to you and be saved. Let your peace be as great as your glory. Revelation 22:20 says this, he who testifies to these things says, surely I am coming quickly. Amen. Even so, come, Lord Jesus. We yearn for your coming, Father, yet our best statement of hope is to say, even so. The way and time of your coming is yours to choose. Whatever you might mean by quickly, we trust your love and wisdom. No matter how long we might wait, we find our hope fixed on you. Only come, and come to us quickly. So we pray that our city would awaken to Christ's lordship, that believers would remain resolute in their hope for Christ's return at the end of the age. And again, we seek you for the coming generation. Matthew 23, 37 and 39 says this, how often I wanted to gather your children together, the way a hen gathers her chicks under her wings, when you were unwilling. From now on, you will not see me until you say, blessed is he who comes in the name of the Lord. Oh, Father, we pray that many who are now children will soon become passionate followers of Christ, that during their lifetimes they will finish evangelizing the world, that they'll endure suffering to overcome evil and bring forth the promised blessing of God upon all peoples, that they will give Christ the finest whole life worship of all history. And so we seek you for the fruit of your righteousness. Psalm 85, 10 through 13 says this, righteousness and peace have kissed each other. Truth springs from the earth, and righteousness looks down from heaven. Indeed, the Lord will give what is good, and our land will yield its produce. Righteousness will go before him and will make his footsteps into a way. Oh, walk before your people, risen Christ. Train us to follow in your footsteps, walking in your life-giving ways. Move with your people through our city, transforming barren places into bountiful gardens. Where there is evil, implant what is good. Breathe heaven's life into our homes and workplaces. Cause your people to bear the fruit of your spirit, bringing you joy as we bring forth righteousness and peace. Matthew 21, 43 says this, therefore I say to you, the kingdom of God will be taken away from you and be given to a people producing the fruit of it. Lord Jesus, your kingdom will not fail to bear fruit in the days of this age, flourishing on earth with the life of heaven. You have long promised that you will bring forth a people who serves you as king and exhibits your love and life in their community. Cause us to be that people. Empower us now to bring forth tangible signs of your righteousness, peace, and joy. So we pray for people to see the experience and experience the fruit of the Spirit in schools, workplaces, and homes. For the Spirit of God to empower ordinary believers to live in the righteousness of Christ. We seek you on behalf of broken families. Psalm 146, 9 says this, the Lord sustains the fatherless and the widow. We pray for the healing of broken or bitter relationships. Pray for comfort when a family member has passed away. Pray that the Father heart of God will overshadow children of shattered families, that God will meet financial needs, introduce supportive friends, and give them hope in Christ. And now we seek you for your light to shine upon the nations. Isaiah 49, 6 says this, it is too small a thing that you should be my servant to raise up the tribes of Jacob. I will also make you a light of the nations, so that my salvation may teach and reach to the end of the earth. Oh, lift our vision to see the broad expanse of your global family. You are the Father of all peoples, always loving every people group, as if each of the nations was a precious child of your household. Bring your light to illuminate every ethnic grouping, every racial sector, every language cluster, leaving no people beyond your reach. Light of the world, make us to be your light bearers. We want our light to shine in faraway places, yet send us well to the nations who have been brought near to us in our city. Luke 2:30 through 32 says this, "For my eyes have seen your salvation, which you have prepared in the presence of all peoples, a light of revelation to the peoples and the glory of your people Israel." Father, grant that we too may glimpse the fullness of the glory that you have prepared to display among the nations. The truth bringing your salvation must be revealed by the light of the gospel. The brightest human minds can never figure out your love unless you penetrate our darkness. May the truth of the gospel shine, Father, like a great light among the diverse peoples of our city. Glorify Jesus as the only Savior, the light of the world. We pray for Christians to recognize that God has prepared them to serve as light bearers to the nations. For the light of the gospel to shine brightly among peoples who have yet to see the glory of Christ as Savior. We seek you now on behalf of international visitors. Deuteronomy 31:12 says this, "Assemble the people, men, women, and children, and the aliens living in your towns, so they can listen and learn to fear the Lord your God." Oh, we pray for students, workers, and business people from other lands to be treated with honor and respect, that they will enjoy new friendships, that they will encounter the message of the gospel clearly declared and lovingly demonstrated. And now we seek you, Lord, that your name would be honored among all peoples. Malachi 1:11 says this, "My name will be great among the nations, from the rising to the setting of the sun. In every place, incense and pure offerings will be brought to my name, because my name will be great among the nations." We hear how you are being praised in our day on the other side of the planet, and yet people on the other side of town have yet to hear the gospel. You are so worthy to be worshipped everywhere, but you can only be loved if you are known. Display your magnificent power and love so that you become famous in our city for who you really are. Demonstrate your mercy so that many come to thank you for your wondrous goodness. May the fame of your name be so great that our entire community speaks of you with reverence and awe. Matthew 6, verse 9 says this, "Our Father in heaven, hallowed be your name. Cause your name to be sanctified so that you are seen as utterly other than any man-made God. Make yourself known so that people of our city will recognize how unique and precious you are. May the story of what you have done in our lives confirm your reputation throughout our community. May your name become known with such widespread clarity that you will be worshipped, adored, and loved and followed among all the peoples of the earth." So we pray for believers to be jealous for Christ's glory and speak of him often, openly, and honorably. For the truth about God to be revealed, exposing false stereotypes and misconceptions about him. We seek you now on behalf of the arts and entertainment. Exodus 35, 31 through 33 says this, "He has filled him with the Spirit of God, with skill, ability and knowledge in all kinds of crafts, to engage in all kinds of artistic craftsmanship." Oh, we pray that God will inspire artists and entertainers with creativity and wisdom that reflect God's glory, and that they will seek God and come to follow Christ with courage, that their work will bring strength, goodness, and hope to our communities. And now we seek you for the revealing of your love. Show us your loving kindness, O Lord, and grant us your salvation. I will hear what God the Lord will say, for he will speak peace to his people, to his godly ones. But let them not turn back to folly. Psalm 85, 7 through 8. We find ourselves turning back to stubborn habits of heart again and again. It is folly to imagine that we will be changed by merely deciding to be different. Only you can change us. Reveal the magnificent love of Christ as never before. Save us in ways we have not expected. Give us ears that listen for your voice, speaking your life-changing word in ways that bring about a deep and lasting difference. Declare your peace with such power that we are transfigured to live in the fullness of Christ's love. John 14:21 says this, "He who has my commandments and keeps them is the one who loves me, and he who loves me will be loved by my Father, and I will love him and will disclose myself to him." Lord Jesus, you know our hearts. You see all of our sincere but still erratic efforts to serve you. Disclose your love to us, so that we know your heart toward us. Even our feeble attempts to obey you end up delighting you because of your vast forever love. We have perceived only the smallest glimpse of your mighty kindness. As you promised, show us more and more of yourself. The more we experience your love, the more we will find ourselves obeying you with joy. We pray for the enormity of God's love to be revealed to many of our city, for Christ to encounter struggling believers with heart-changing clarity so that they live in the power of his love. We seek you now on behalf of homeless people. Psalm 107:41 says this, "But he lifted the needy out of their affliction and increased their families like flocks." We pray for immediate relief, shelter, food, and health care, that Christ will restore hope for the future, for wise counsel and trustworthy friendship, for protection from the risks of life on the streets, for employment, housing, and restored family life. And now we pray a simple prayer. Lord, make me an instrument of your peace. Where there is hatred, let me sow love. Where there is injury, pardon. Where there is discord, unity. Where there is doubt, faith. Where there is error, truth. Where there is despair, hope. Where there is sadness, joy. Where there is darkness, light. O Divine Master, grant that I may not so much seek to be consoled as to console, to be understood as to understand, to be loved as to love. For it is in giving that we receive. It is in pardoning that we are pardoned. It is in dying that we are born to eternal life. And so, friends, as we face this week, remember, you have so many things to count on. Not just the negative things that you see in the world, but let me repeat this hymn, "Count Your Many Blessings." When upon life's billows you are tempest-tossed, when you are discouraged, thinking all is lost, count your many blessings. Name them one by one, and it will surprise you what the Lord has done. Are you ever burdened with a load of care? Does the cross seem heavy? You are called to bear. Count your many blessings. Every doubt will fly, and you will be singing as the days go by. When you look at others with their lands and gold, think that Christ has promised you his wealth untold. Count your many blessings. Money cannot buy your reward in heaven nor your home on high. So amid the conflict, whether great or small, do not be discouraged. God is over all. Count your many blessings. Angels will attend. Help and comfort give you to your journey's end. Count your blessings. Name them one by one. Count your blessings. See what God has done. Count your many blessings. Name them one by one. Count your many blessings. See what God has done. So as we face this next week and enter this fall season, remember, The Lord is for you. Remember the goodness of God. Remember that He will never leave you. He will never forsake you. And remember that you are standing on the promises of God, your King. Standing on the promises of Christ, my King, through eternal ages, let His praises sing. Glory in the highest, I will shout and sing. Standing on the promises of God. Standing on the promises, I cannot fall. Listening every moment to the Spirit's call. Resting in my Savior as my all in all. Standing on the promises of God. Standing on the promises of God, my Savior. Standing. I'm standing on the promises of God. And do that this week, friend, as we trust God, as we look forward to His coming, and we look forward to the leading of the Holy Spirit to guide us. Until we see each other next week, may God richly bless you, my beloved.

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Don't just pray when you feel like it. Have an appointment with the Lord and keep it. Until next time, it is our prayer that God both keep you and use you for His glory.

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13: With SRN News, I'm Mary Rose. President Trump is facing bipartisan backlash over a deal allowing Russian diesel into the U.S. and global markets. The president says Russia will immediately release 300,000 tons of diesel to ease a global fuel shortage, with more shipments to follow. Critics say the deal gives Putin a financial lifeline and undermines U.S. sanctions, while some Republicans argue it could lower fuel prices and give President Trump leverage over Moscow. Ukrainian President Zelensky called the agreement a birthday gift to Putin. The criticism came before President Trump announced an energy ceasefire aimed at stopping Russian and Ukrainian attacks on each other's energy infrastructure. Officials in Saudi Arabia say the main airport in Riyadh has been hit by a second missile attack in 2 days. This is SRN News.
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I'm Pastor Marcus Small. Thank you for tuning in today. Now please join us as we continue the message titled, Death Tried to Keep Jesus But Could Not. Good Friday, Jesus dies. He's taken off of the cross, and there is a person by the name of Joseph, and he comes from a place called Arimathea. He comes and asks Pilate for the body. And Pilate is very surprised that he's already dead. He said, is he dead already?